0: of a possible active shooter. We're getting inundated with calls, reports of multiple people down. So far, all we have is a male, 20 to 30 years of age, wearing blue shirt, glasses, and pants.
1: That white male suspect can be seen firing multiple shots into a Tesla. The person taking that video hiding in their car, and other videos online show people running from the scene of that In-N-Out restaurant, which just opened a week ago. And we have heard from Governor Brad Little of Idaho, who has told people to avoid the area. This, of course, a very developing scene at the moment. He also said that he wanted to thank law enforcement and first responders who responded to that scene and to make sure that they listened to law enforcement. And police there in Twin Falls, they say that they do not know the motive of this suspect, but they are trying to figure that out right now. And they say that they believe that the threat to the community is over. But again, a very developing situation, Hannah, and we're going to continue to give you guys the most updated information when we get it.
2: Mills, please, if you can stay with me for a moment. So, as you mentioned, the suspect is dead. Hundreds of people were in this vicinity when the shooter that our viewers are seeing on the screen just opened fire. Now, according to the police chief just moments ago, Mills, while you and I were talking, are now saying there is no immediate threat to the public. But like you mentioned, they closed off much of the area. Again, this is a very busy commercial area. We understand there are malls there, there are hotels there. Also, this happened near an In-N-Out Burger, and you can see the amount of people there. I mean, this is a busy crossroad. As you're looking at the video and we're listening to the 911 video, anything stick out to you? Again, as this investigation is still unfolding, we know the FBI has arrived on the scene.
1: Well, what I think is so stunning about this is that In-N-Out Burger just opened less than a week ago. And if you know anything about In-N-Out Burgers, especially in that area of the country, they're really a destination spot. People will travel to go to those places because they don't have them in their towns. And so you can imagine just how many people were there because, one, it's new, and two, not many of those places have that restaurant. And so there are a lot of people that were there visiting, trying to try out this food. And so that is what is concerning. And of course, now we see this video here of that suspect. Looks like a young man that they say is dead. We are still trying to figure out exactly what led him to come and open fire at this very busy area. You know, we also have been hearing from people on social media who were in lockdown at that mall describing how concerning all of this was. So just a really scary situation for the people that live there in Twin Falls. It's just 2 hours southeast of Boise to give you guys an idea of exactly where that is in the U.S.
2: Yeah, many of them just trying to enjoy a beautiful Saturday. Ugh, this is so disturbing. Mills Hayes, thank you so much. Keep us updated on this. For more, we are now joined by Jennifer Coffendaffer, News Nation Law and Justice contributor, former FBI special agent. Jennifer, I appreciate you coming on. Again, we're still learning a lot about this. We're showing the video now of the shooter. I want to warn our viewers again, we know this is very difficult to watch. We're just going to show a quick part of it. Jennifer, I'll talk to you on the other side. This is terrifying. Walk us through what your thoughts are as, again, we saw this video from just a little while ago. What does this video tell you?
3: Well, it tells me a lot. This is nobody that is trained well. This is somebody that has very little experience with this weapon. I can tell this by how they're carrying it. This is somebody that really does not care about whether they're discovered or not. So it's basically a situation where they know they're likely not going to make their way out of this situation. The way they are handling this weapon, how they are uniformed, their lack of a mask. This tells me they're a person on a mission, but likely somebody who is a lone wolf type character.
2: Yeah, and we're looking at this video. Obviously, someone shot it from inside their car. They must have been so scared. I think about that as well. Like I mentioned to Mills moments ago, the sheriff says now there is no immediate danger. We know the FBI is also responding. Do they typically respond to a shooting like this, Jennifer? How would the FBI take the situation from here?
3: Well, the FBI is very critical here because they have amazing crime scene specialists that can go in and make sense of exactly when shots were fired, who was shot by what weapon. They're going to be able to provide information that other teams don't do quite as well. So that's one of the main things they're going to be able to do, and also provide all of the investigative tools in terms of digital analysis on this person's

0: people might know exactly where their loved one was. They also track each other, right? Everybody's on the different programs to track, and they might be looking and saying, oh my gosh, my loved one is there. And then when you start putting out these numbers, it just causes more panic and concern.
1: That's an excellent point. Like I mentioned, there were hundreds of people in that vicinity. It's a very busy place. There are malls there, there are hotels, there's a lot of restaurants, the In-N-Out Burger that Mills said is very popular in that area and most parts of the country. People love trying that fast food joint. This is very early in the investigation, but what can you tell us about, and our viewers, about the next step and what we need to look out for?
0: Well, the biggest step to me is, are there any other shootings planned? Is this person in cahoots or in any sort of relationship with any group that is trying to do some sort of continued mass sort of active shooting? A lot of times people are communicating with people online or have friends in these sorts of groups that want to do these types of crimes. And so they are going to want to make sure, who was he associated with? Did anybody know about this? Where did this gun come from? Is anybody else planning anything? That is the number one thing the Bureau is going to be helping with at this point.
1: Again, we're showing video of the area. There are a lot of cars on the highway. There are a lot of people, like I mentioned, hundreds of people in the vicinity. How do you blockade an area like this in an active shooter situation? Again, that it's outside and I would assume several blocks long.
0: Yeah, it is so difficult, but you're going to get your marked units in to immediately block off and make sure that no more traffic is getting in. Again, they did a stay in place so that individuals are at least confined to certain places and not running around the streets to be more of a target. I find it very interesting, this location that was chosen, because as you said, it is so active. And that is what a active shooter wants. They want the most number of people that they can unfortunately kill in the shortest amount of time. And it's clear to me they plan this in this very, you know, busy area for that purpose.
1: As we, again, look at this area, what happens now? We're seeing the shooter by the In-N-Out Burger. Where are we in the investigation? I'm sure law enforcement is probably trying to figure out who he is. Nearby cameras. What are they doing now, Jennifer?
0: Well, when you look, they're going to have so much to work with. We've got a license plate. They're going to have at least somewhat of video where they're going to be able to zoom on that and get that to determine who this person is. Obviously, he could have been carrying identification, could have been carrying cell phones. They're going to be looking at all of this. They will likely look at the cell phones that were in this area as well, in case he ditched the cell phone someplace, because they are going to want that cell phone to figure out how coordinated this was, or if this was absolutely a lone wolf.
1: This is just so sad, because last weekend at this very desk, we were covering an active shooter in Seattle, and now less than 1 week later, we're doing it in Idaho. Jennifer Coffendaffer, we'll be talking to you throughout the show today. Thank you so much for the insight you're providing. News Nation law and justice contributor, former FBI agent. Thank you. I'll see you soon.
0: Thank you, Hannah.
1: All right, still to come, this is a very busy news night. The United States threatening new strikes on Iran, reportedly eyeing strategic energy sites with the help of Israel. Everything we're learning on the other side of a quick break. We'll be back.
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4: Is Iran mounting an attack on America's water supply? I'm Mike Vaccaro, News Nation Washington Bureau Chief. State and federal authorities now investigating a cyber attack targeting over 30 water systems in Minnesota. Authorities now looking into whether Iran is behind those attacks. President Trump addressing the matter Friday from Camp David.
5: There was a cyber attack, and they blame it on Iran. I don't think so. I blame it on Minnesota because they're grossly incompetent.
4: The FBI, which is investigating the attacks, releasing a statement to News Nation, reading in part, "The FBI and our interagency partners are fully engaged to protect critical infrastructure, and we remain well equipped to protect against cyber threats of all varieties." The FBI also saying,

0: At least seven states have reported incidents since July 27th, and that some of that activity degraded water operations, though the FBI has not named which states are affected. I'm Mike Vaccara, and this is the News Nation Political Minute.
1: Trash talking.
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12: And we are continuing to follow this breaking news tonight. Local police and the FBI are responding to an active shooter incident near an In-N-Out Burger. You see the suspected shooter on your screen. The police chief in Twin Falls confirming this hour that the suspect is dead. We are continuing to follow this. And, of course, we'll bring you any details as soon as they come into the newsroom. Let's head overseas now. We're also keeping an eye on the Middle East.
13: Well, I think we just want to win. You know, we just want to win. We're doing very well. We're trying to be nice as you can be in, you know, a situation like that. But, you know, they're being decimated.
12: The United States threatening new strikes on Iran, reportedly eyeing strategic energy sites with the help of Israel. This as Iran accuses America of escalating tensions and warns its Middle East neighbors not to cooperate with the United States or risk retaliation. The U.S. State Department today even urging Americans across the Middle East to leave. News Nation's Hannah Brandt, she's live at the White House tonight. She's tracking the conflict and potential escalation. Hannah, good evening. What are you hearing?
14: Hannah, good evening. The White House really is sending signals that we could see further military action against Iran and that it could be soon. As you mentioned, the U.S. and Israel reportedly do have plans in place for a major bombing campaign targeting energy infrastructure in Iran specifically. That's according to reporting from CBS News. They say there are discussions about launching those new strikes as soon as this weekend and that President Trump hasn't given the final orders quite yet. Though what we did hear from the president is he suggested strikes could be coming as he spoke at his cabinet meeting just yesterday about the ongoing challenges with negotiating with Iran. Listen to what he said.
13: I'm losing faith in them because they do lie and they do misrepresent. Well, the other day, the five missiles were shot. We knocked them down, but we were in the midst of a negotiation. Well, you know, we'll be hitting them.
15: will be hitting you very hard. And you at some point, they're going to say, we just can't take it anymore.
14: Just today, Kuwait said Iran was targeting it with new drone attacks. The British Navy also says one of its tankers was hit in the Strait of Hormuz. So the fighting is ongoing. And today, the U.S. State Department issued some new security alerts for Americans in 10 countries in the Middle East, telling them they should exercise heightened caution because of all of this escalating tension with Iran. The State Department warning that could especially mean major travel disruptions for those Americans, Hannah.
12: Now, there are many, many Americans in the Middle East. Hannah Brandt, thank you for that report live from the White House tonight. And for more on the Iran war, I'm now joined by Aaron David Miller, a former Middle East negotiator for the State Department and a senior fellow at the Carnegie Endowment for International Peace. Welcome back to the show, Aaron. It's always good to see you. I want to pick up where Hannah left off. The U.S. and Israel reportedly preparing some of their harshest strikes yet on Iran's energy infrastructure. President Trump had some tough words at Camp David yesterday. I just want to play a little bit of that.
15: They're being decimated. They have no Navy. They have no Air Force. They have no anti-aircraft. Doesn't mean they don't have any capability. They have some, but very little. We'll be hitting them very hard. And, you know, at some point, they're going to say, we just can't take it anymore.
12: If we hit Iran's power plants and energy facilities, does this create leverage or make it harder for Tehran to even agree to a deal, ever agree to a deal?
16: I mean, based on what we've seen, no amount of military pressure or economic blockade has forced this regime, now no longer driven by divine power, but hard power, to fundamentally alter its calculations, its core issues, particularly its determination to control or exert maximum leverage over the straits. Let me try to cut through this. The president is in a box of his own making, and I've worked and voted for Republicans and Democrats. Consider this a partisan comment if you want. The reality is there are two options. Number one is massive escalation, not just for several days, as the president intimated, but for weeks and for months, to literally break the Iranian economy, expanding to civilian infrastructure that would almost certainly involve large numbers of civilian casualties, and as you pointed out, energy infrastructure. Second option, he doesn't want number one. Second option is to cut a deal with Iran, which will in fact allow the Iranians to leverage and have a measure of control over something that was free and unfettered before this war started on February 28th. The president doesn't want to do either of those things. So he adopts a middle course, which is economic pressure and additional military pressure. Would attacks on infrastructure, if they continued weeks and months, yeah, I think they would have a disastrous impact and might even break Iran's resolution. But the cost of that, which will be reciprocal and parallel escalation against Gulf infrastructure and U.S. military bases, is inevitable. And if that happens and the Israelis are back in this, you're going to see Hezbollah and Israel go at it. You're going to see Iran and Israel exchange ballistic missile strikes. You're going to see the Houthis double down, blocking the Bab el-Mandeb. You're going to see pro-Iranian militias in Iraq looking for American targets. You're going to see a major regional conflict. And I think that's certainly likely if the president goes after energy infrastructure.
12: It's like a tinderbox, the way you describe it. I want to bring it back stateside. We know water systems in seven U.S. states, including Minnesota, were attacked by cyber hackers. They haven't traced it to Iran. They're suspecting it's Iran. If that is the case, does that cross a new line in this war, Aaron?
16: I mean, again, you know, this is a brutal, repressive, authoritarian regime. It murders, imprisons, and tortures its own citizens. But if we use cyber against Iran, disrupting their communications, we fundamentally set back their nuclear program by using cyber, we and the Israelis. So the Iranians will look for their soft targets and their advantage, and I'm sure, although it hasn't been proven, a decade or so ago, the Iranians were accused of trying to disrupt water purification plants. So it's possible the Iranians are behind this, and they have cyber capability. Is it the kind of capability that could bring America to its knees? No. But we're using cyber against them. They're going to use it against us.
12: I have about a minute. What's the UN end game for Iran war? The Iranian surrender, a negotiated settlement, reopening Hormuz, something altogether. Is there an end game? I feel like I ask you that all the time, and we get further and further away from it.
16: No, and I think everyone, and I'll put myself at the top of the list, need to understand something. This is just another round. It's a consequential round, don't get me wrong. It's one that has broken through barriers we've never been before. But it is just another round in the half-century conflict between the Islamic Republic of Iran and any number of Democratic and Republican administrations. As long as this regime is what it is, mm-hmm. this conflict is going to continue at some level.
12: Aaron David Miller, we always appreciate your expertise. We hope you come back soon. Thank you again.
16: Anna, you're too kind, and just invite me.
12: I promise that will happen sooner than later, sir. See you soon. All right, let's go back to that breaking news we've been telling you about out of Idaho. Multiple fatalities after shots rang out near a newly opened In-N-Out Burger. There are reports of multiple fatalities and a number injured. We are tracking the latest after a quick break. It's a busy news night, folks. Stay with us.
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2: County units, if you're in the area of In-N-Out, have report of a possible active shooter. We're getting inundated with calls, have reports of multiple people down. So far, all we have is a male, 20 to 30 years of age, wearing blue shirt, glasses, and pants.
12: We are staying on top of this breaking story out of Twin Falls, Idaho. Multiple people reportedly dead, including the shooter, after shots rang out near an In-N-Out. Take a look at the shocking video. We want to warn our viewers, this is disturbing. Police in Twin Falls saying the shooter is dead and believe there is no current threat to the community. All shelters in place have been lifted. Officials have confirmed multiple fatalities. They have not confirmed the exact number as of yet and just how many people have been injured. Now, the area where the shooting occurred, full of people, hundreds of people when shots rang out. So many questions about what unfolded here. I want to bring in my next guest, national security analyst and retired Marine Corps intelligence officer, Lieutenant Colonel Hal Kempfer. Colonel, it's always good to see you. I was saying in the last block, last week, you and I were talking about an active shooter situation in Seattle. Less than a week later, it's in Idaho, and that's just a sad development. But going back to this video, it's chilling. This area was the shooting, is where the shooting happened. It's reported to be one of the busiest commercial areas for the city. Now that you saw the video, what's your take on the situation here?
3: Well, Hannah, it's obviously a horrific situation. That's a small town, Twin Falls, about 56,000 people. It's not that big. I've actually trained law enforcement and counterterrorism in that part of the state of Idaho years back. So, in fact, I trained some of the Idaho or Twin Falls police officers, my recollection. What I'm seeing is very deliberate. Not sure what his motive was. We don't know. Could be terrorism. Could be something else. The way he's walking around, hitting different cars, it doesn't sound like he had a specific target in mind. It kind of looks like he was looking at a particular target set, and it's not quite clear what sort of statement this individual is trying to make or the purpose of it. It's probably not aimed at the In-N-Out because it's a brand new In-N-Out burger. You know, sometimes you look at these things and you say, well, could it be a workplace violence thing that got a little bit magnified? Sure. I don't know where there would be something like that.
12: There are a lot of clues here, and we had Jennifer Coffin-Daffer on in the last block, and she said we can see how he's holding the weapon. We even see his license plate. Given your military background, you see him with this assault rifle weapon. Does it appear that he has training to use it? Is he trying to maximize the casualty count? What do you get from this video, Colonel?
3: Just a little bit of video that I could see there. I'm not seeing anything specifically. It says he has military training. Obviously, he's handled the weapon before. He does know how to shoot the weapon, but that doesn't mean he has specific military training. I just looking at somebody walking up there, firing into the car and then running away, and there's nothing at all tactical in the terms of how he's moving. He looks like someone carrying a rifle that's just running along. In fact, the way he's walking along and the way he kind of presents himself, I'm kind of getting the sense that he doesn't really have a really clear plan in mind. He doesn't have something that, you know, someone who has a lot of military training or specific military training or specific law enforcement training would have a certain amount of tactical movement, the way they carry themselves, where they would go from point A to point B, how they'd be looking around. I'm just not seeing that. I just think this is somebody who's got a motive. He has a rifle, and he's out to create mayhem. I may be wrong, but that's all I'm seeing right there.
12: Well, this is still unfolding, and given the chaotic nature of the scene, again, like both of us are talking about, it's very early in this investigation, but how, and the FBI has arrived on the scene. How soon do you think before we get a better understanding of what unfolded here? Because this is a massive area to barricade, no doubt.
3: It's a wide open area. It's outside. You know, for active shooter things, a lot of times we focus on

0: something that happens inside buildings, because that's where we see it most of the time. But this is an outside venue. Kind of reminds me a little bit, I know this is on the other side of the country, reminds me a little bit of what happened with a terrorist that actually shot in car windows waiting to go into CIA headquarters a very, very long time ago, back in the 90s. So it does remind me a little bit of that, but obviously this is not CIA headquarters. I can't point to any particular motive as to why that is. But we're going to find out a lot with the FBI there. They're going to track down. They're going to look at his cell phone. They're going to look at all social media. They're going to look at a lot of things. We should have quite a bit of information on this individual very soon. However, if we don't have a lot of information on this individual, that tells me something too, which is maybe this person was a little bit more, maybe more connected than we realized. And of course, one of the things we're always going to be looking at, is this just a one-off? Or is there a conspiracy? Is there something else going on? And obviously, they'll be looking in other like places. I don't know how they'll make those connections right off, but they're going to be looking really hard to see if something else is going to happen very soon in a similar type of venue. Or if he's been talking to someone, a lot of times they're ramping themselves up online, and there's somebody else out there also planning an attack.
1: We're taking a step back, and I want to go back to what I mentioned to you earlier in the interview. Last weekend, you and I were talking about a different active shooting in Seattle. Now, tonight we're talking about Idaho. Have you noticed more political violence or rhetoric in the last few months, few weeks, for sure?
0: It does seem that way. Certainly, the political rhetoric temperature is pretty high all over the country, and it's from all ends of the spectrum, left, right, and we've seen a number of bona fide international terrorist plots have actually been thwarted, not just here in the U.S., but overseas. Some have actually happened. So we're seeing a ramping up. ISIS right now is trying to find ways to reinvigorate itself after they've been set back so far. And they see some of what's happened in Syria and what's happening in the Middle East is sort of their opportunity to do things. And they have connections online. So that, you know, could they possibly talk to somebody like that? It's possible. Could it be tied to Hezbollah or Iran? It's not impossible, but and I have to tell you, up in Idaho, from having done a lot of training up there, I don't look so much on the far left of the spectrum. I look more on the far right. That tends to be more the extremists that we'd see. But then again, I can tell you that there's also been, you know, violent jihadist extremism, for lack of a better term, you know, but tied to some sort of information internationally in Idaho as well.
1: Okay. Lieutenant Colonel Hal Kempfer, thank you so much. As the story is unfolding out of Idaho, we'll see you soon, sir. We really appreciate
0: your
1: expertise,
0: Hannah.
1: Every time. Thank you.
0: Thanks, Anna.
2: Someone knows who this person is. Someone knows something. We want that person to call us.
1: Today marks 6 months since Nancy Guthrie was abducted, and the search for answers continues with the Guthrie family publicly pleading for answers. Everything we're learning on the other side of a quick break. 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
1: We're continuing to follow this breaking news tonight. Local police and the FBI are responding to an active shooter incident near an In-N-Out Burger. See the suspected shooter on your screen. The police chief in Twin Falls confirming this hour that the suspect is dead. We are continuing to follow this, and of course, we'll bring you the latest as soon as we get more details. It's been nearly a month since Nolan Wells' death during a 4th of July boat trip to a remote Mississippi island. Now there's been an arrest on the other side of the country connected to this case. A California man behind bars after allegedly sending violent threats to the stepmother of one of Nolan's friends. Judge Ashley Cole received messages threatening to strangle her children, as well as threats to send bombs to her home. News Nation's Courtney Friel is live from California with more. Courtney, that is horrifying. It's very scary for this family, no doubt. What do we know at this hour?
13: For sure, Hannah. You know, up until now, the police worked to uncover exactly how Nolan Wells died and who might have more information has been confined to the state of Mississippi. But like you just said, a California man is in jail this weekend without bond and facing federal charges. First, to Judge Ashley Cole, a judge in Jackson County, Mississippi, who police say was sent some very specific and violent threats through Facebook Messenger by a 27-year-old named Joseph Alfredo Vasquez Dumars. The connection to the Nolan Wells case is Judge Cole is the stepmother of a friend of Nolan's, one of the last people to see the teenager alive. Part of that Facebook message reads, "There will be a package coming to you guys at your office in the next few days. It's going to blow you away when you see it, LOL. Probably best to have the boys there to see as well. blood, so much blood everywhere. And as you mentioned, Hannah, other messages reportedly threatened to strangle the judge's other children. Investigators traced the messages back to Sacramento and took DeMars into custody on Thursday. Officials tonight don't know the man's reason for threatening a judge 2,000 miles away, or if he is at all connected to the Nolan Wells case. But several of Nolan Wells' friends say they've also been threatened in the days and weeks since Wells' body was found. The attorney for one of them tells News Nation that he blames people on social media who can't be trusted to do the right thing.
14: So, yeah, people are just fabricating things wildly. And the consequence of that is that you've got people who are in legitimate fear for their lives. Our viewpoint is not, you know, we can't stop the entire internet, but I think we believe that we can do enough to convince people that there are some potentially real consequences if you lie and it puts people in danger.
13: Federal officials are charging that Sacramento man with the very serious charge of interstate transmission of a threatening communication because of those violent Facebook messages. Those charges carry the possibility of at least 5 years in prison, Hannah.
1: And Courtney, are investigators any closer to announcing exactly how Nolan Wells died? So many people are interested in this case. Where does the case stand tonight?
13: Yeah, well, there have been two autopsies performed on Nolan Wells. One was the official autopsy done by the state medical examiner. We won't know the details of that report for quite some time because it is sealed and has to be reviewed by a grand jury before any part of it can be made public. And then Nolan Wells' family ordered an independent autopsy. That has now been completed, but adding to the family's frustration, that examination showed the teenager's cause and manner of death to be undetermined. Nolan Wells' parents say they'll continue to fight for answers about their son's death. Back to you, Hannah.
1: Again, the story has touched a chord with so many Americans. Courtney Friel, live in LA. Thank you for keeping us updated. Speaking of cases that have captivated the country, it's now been 6 months since Nancy Guthrie was abducted from her home in the middle of the night. Half a year later, we're hearing new comments from the sheriff at the center of the case, Pima County's Chris Nanos, who posted a 5-minute video on where the investigation stands. Let's take a listen to some of what he had to say.
2: We've got a lot of work ahead of us. We've done a lot of work, but we still have more. And there's not just in DNA, where labs across the country are working together, but in forensics analysis of thousands and thousands of videos. Photos, and we also have still tens of thousands of tips that we come in, and we actively work on them. So it's a very active investigation. We hope that by releasing the actual note, we'll get some response from the community. There's a number of pieces of information in these notes that it just might jar someone to say, I've heard that, or the wording, the style of the writing is might jog somebody to kind of think about who would have written this. A number of issues have been brought up about people being cleared of this investigation. We served a few search warrants. We talked to individuals. And we move on because if the evidence is there, we continue that path. But that doesn't mean those individuals are cleared. I can't be more clear. I said this earlier on, and I said again, the Guthrie family is not and have not been suspects in this investigation. We have talked with them, worked with them. They are not suspects. They are victims.
1: For more, we are joined by News Nation Law and Justice contributor Jennifer Coffendaffer, former FBI special agent. Good to see you again, Jennifer. Let's start with that video itself. What do you make of the sheriff's approach here? Do you think it's the right move to get much needed information, like he said in this case, 6 months later?
15: Well, it's very interesting, right? We're at the 6-month mark, so I believe he felt he had to come out and say something. He does not want to be interviewed because that's very difficult for the sheriff, apparently. And so he's in control of his narrative with this. And I understand why he's doing it, but honestly, what he continues to say continues to add, I think, frustration to everyone because he doesn't really say much.
1: Sheriff Nanos referenced those newly released ransom notes. They've obviously been made to the public. What information have you gleaned from those notes? They were chilling.
15: I got to

0: They were henna, but to me, this just reads of AI. If you look at the sentence structures, if you see the repetitive nature of, for instance, mentioning the dates, if you look at the awkwardness of the language used, you know, everything from buried in nature to how they describe the death, it just seems AI to me. And possibly the prompt that would have been put in the AI would have been perhaps not from a native English speaker. And I say that because of the awkwardness of the language.
1: What about that DNA match? A lot of people were optimistic where they'd get some answers with a strand of hair. We've learned it is not being linked to anyone. There's not a match to anyone. The road keeps getting narrower, Jennifer. Could it be reaching a dead end at this point? It's been 6 months.
0: I don't think it's a dead end, and I also don't think the public knows the breadth of DNA that they would have gotten from that house. We know about the hair. Hairs are so transient, Henna. That could have been a hair picked up in a grocery bag that then was deposited. I've always said cautiously optimistic with that hair, but to just assume that that would have belonged to Porch Guy, I think, is a long road to lead to that, but we just need to know who it belonged to and whether it did belong to somebody that could have been Porch Guy.
1: Jennifer, while I have you, I want to ask you about another case. There's new exclusive reporting from our senior national correspondent, Brian Enten. It's placing a convicted killer, Brian Koberger, inside the house before the Idaho murders. He even spoke to one of the Koberg defense experts on cell phone data. He says that data pinpoints Koberger likely was in the living room of the home on King Road. I want to play a little bit of that for you.
2: I 100% believe that the offender, who is Brian Koberger, like there is no alternative theory in my head at this point. He's been in the house before. I think there's absolutely no doubt he was familiar with the basic layout of the house. I'm not saying he was intimately familiar with the entire house, but he had a working knowledge of the house. The house is laid out very weird. I've been through the house. The path that was taken, what we see is what occurred in that house, him coming and going from the neighborhood. There's prior knowledge.
1: And this information coming to light as Koberger wants out of his plea deal. He's now claiming he was, quote, convinced to falsely confess to murdering the four University of Idaho students. This, of course, was back in 2022. There's a handwritten petition that Koberger argued he had ineffective counsel and that his lawyers told him to give a false plea, a deal that then spared him the death penalty. He's now serving four consecutive life sentences. So, Jennifer, as we talk about this and we learn more details, do you think that Koberger will get what out of his plea deal?
0: I absolutely do not think he will, but I expected this. I think many of us expected this because under Garza, which is the law he's using, it says that even when you plea, and included in that plea, it says you have no right to appeal. You actually do if you can show you've had ineffective counsel. But if any counsel was effective in the Koberger case, it was Ann Taylor. She was over the top. They spent $5.5 million on his defense, including multiple defense experts. I think that the plea was handled absolutely according to law, and he's going to be able to file, but I don't think it will be upheld.
1: I spoke to our senior producer. Her name is Allison Weiner. She's been following this case along with Brian Enten. She believes this is a move from Koberger after he read a book, Broken Plea, by Christopher Whitcomb, which raises questions about a hair found in Ethan Chapin's hands that did not match Koberger's. I want to play a part of that as well, Jennifer.
3: That hair was discussed, and the fact that the DNA on that hair did not match Koberger, he was excluded, is something that the defense expert, Mr. Turby, has said is something that should have been told to Mr. Koberger. And so I'm thinking that a lot of what is in Broken Plea is a lot of the arguments that we see in the Koberger documents, in his own motion that he filed himself before he was just appointed counsel, public defender in this case.
1: Jennifer, I have 15 seconds, but what do you make of that untested hair? Why do you think it wasn't tested?
0: Well, it is very interesting. Look, it was exposed to the defense for Brian Koberger. If he wasn't personally told, I want to hear that from Ann Taylor. I know the other attorney was on the team, but I have to tell you, I can't believe a word out of Brian Koberger's mouth. And I want to hear Ann Taylor's story.
1: All right. Jennifer Coffendoffer, thank you so much. And folks, we will be right back.
0: Thank you, Ann.
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21: County units, if you're in the area of In-N-Out, have report of a possible active shooter. We're getting inundated with calls, have reports of multiple people down. So far, all we have is a male, 20 to 30 years of age, wearing blue shirt, glasses, and pants.
1: We are staying on top of this breaking story out of Twin Falls, Idaho, a packed shopping area turning into chaos. People left scrambling after shots rang out near a newly opened In-N-Out Burger. Shocking video right there shows a suspect open fire as people hide nearby in their cars. We want to warn you, this is disturbing. We've had many updates come into the newsroom in the last hour. Police in Twin Falls saying the shooter is now dead and believe there is no current threat to the community. The FBI is now aiding local police in this investigation. Everything we are learning in just 3.5 minutes. Stick with us.
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18: Good evening, everyone. Welcome to News Nation Prime. I'm Hannah Doba. We begin this hour with breaking news out of Twin Falls, Idaho. Local police and the FBI responding to an active shooter incident near a newly opened In-N-Out. Police say multiple people are dead, including the shooter. A shocking video into our newsroom showing people hiding in their vehicles as shots rang out. We want to warn you, this footage is disturbing. You can see a young man shooting in the area with that large rifle in his hand. Police offering an update just moments ago. Let's take a listen to that.
19: It was a very chaotic scene. What I can tell you at this time is this, is that we've had a shooting at the In-N-Out location that has resulted in fatalities. I don't have the exact number confirmed. We're still trying to make notification of the next of kin. We're trying to work with St. Luke.
18: You can see how packed this area was when shots rang out. We're continuing to track the latest information out of Idaho. And News Nation's Mills Hayes, she's gathering all that information. She has the latest. Mills, what are you learning?
20: Hannah, this was a terrifying incident. I mean, this town is only about 56,000 people. Twin Falls police did say, though, that the male suspect is dead. So bringing some comfort to that community, a city spokesperson told NBC News that three people have died. It's unclear if that number includes the suspect, but the police chief called it a tragic day.
19: We believe that the threat to the community is over. The suspected shooter in this incident is deceased.

0: He was nearby on the scene there. We are working to try to ascertain his identity and the motivations behind that. We'll be able to figure that out in the next coming days.
1: You can see the white male suspect carrying an AR-style rifle and firing off multiple rounds in this parking lot. The people recording in their car in fear. People were seen running for their lives from that In-N-Out location, which just opened a week ago. Hundreds of people were in that area. That includes multiple other restaurants, shops, a mall. 911 calls started coming in a little after 2 o'clock.
2: County units, if you're in the area of In-N-Out, have report of a possible active shooter. We're getting inundated with calls, reports of multiple people down. So far, all we have is a male 20 to 30 years of age wearing blue shirt, glasses, and pants.
1: You can see that shooter open the door of a white car. It's unclear if that belongs to him, but traffic continues to go by as this happens. Some people shouting to stop shooting from their cars. Twin Falls police say that the FBI and ATF have called to offer assistance and have resources that are on the way. Officials are working to notify next of kin of the people that were killed today, and Lieutenant Governor of Idaho thanking all of the law enforcement that were involved and saying that they swiftly acted to save lives. Hannah?
3: All right, Mills, thank you for that update, Mills Hayes. And for more, I'm now joined by Jonathan Gilliam, a former FBI special agent and Navy SEAL. Good to see you again, Jonathan. Multiple people are dead and wounded in this shooting. With so much still unknown, what do investigators need to establish first?
4: Well, they're going to establish his identity right away. I mean, if they can, I'm sure that there's probably some identifying factors. It looks like that might have been his car that he was going to. He's very familiar with how to open up that trunk. But I think once they identify him, they might be able to start looking at quickly to see what his motivation might have been. It's hard to tell if it's just three people, if he was specifically targeting those people. But the way he was moving around, it almost appears as though it was just random shooting. So I think they're going to try to establish who he was, what a motive is, and if there's any links to any other people, because there's always the opportunity or the chance that he might be a part of a group that is carrying out these types of attacks. So also with the video footage, of course, this is our modern day. They're going to be looking for video footage to see where he was before he came there. And that will also lead to more about the motivation, because there's also a chance that this was a terrorist attack. And if that's the case, was he communicating with anyone else? And so they can start to build the evidence based on the motivation at that point.
3: As I mentioned, more details are coming in. We learned this hour that the shooting began inside the restaurant, then moved outside. What can that sequence, Jonathan, tell investigators about the motive?
4: Well, the tactics that he was using, I guess it could tell. Once more of the picture starts to come out, they'll be able to see if there was more of a targeted type of attack. And I think ultimately, we just had this other shooting in Seattle, I believe it
3: Seattle.
4: Was, at the street fair. And
3: right.
4: Then that very quickly, you could see how that developed, that it was most likely a beef between two people, and they had a shootout right there amongst people. This is different because this individual looks like, just from the video footage that we have, that he was either specifically targeting that car and those people, or he just was going to that location just to fire. And the fact that he was stopped as quickly as he was, whether we don't know if that was self-inflicted or if law enforcement eliminated the threat, but the fact that it stopped as quickly as it could is very beneficial, because if he was just on a rampage, the killing could have gone on. But most people don't realize that the average time for law enforcement to actually eliminate an active shooter is 90 seconds. It's very fast. And so when we see things like Uvalde or other locations, it takes usually not the case. So I think most likely what we're going to end up seeing is that a lot of lives were saved because law enforcement was able to be there so quickly.
3: How do investigators determine, because you're making such a good point, how do they figure out if this was a random mass shooting or there were specific people targeted?
4: I think that's going to come from his background and what the information they

0: parked vehicle in that Tesla lot, I believe. How important is identifying who was in the vehicle and why it may have been targeted? How important is that to this investigation?
1: It's a big part. I mean, it's all of these little clues are going to be a part of knowing who this individual is. If he acted alone, that to me is the motivation and whether or not he acted alone. Those are the two biggest things you can find out right away. And so identifying him, identifying those people, seeing if they have any connections. And then that if they're just random people and he has no connection to these individuals, then you start to look at whether or not his online presence or his personality that people may know pointed him towards, you know, the incel population, any type of ideological group that may have wanted to carry something out, or if the individual just had a record of emotional issues, psychological issues. So it could be any of those three things when you see this type of an attack.
0: Jonathan, when you're trying to find a motive this quickly, what do you look at first? Is it the victims? Is it the shooter's phone? Is it social media? Witness accounts? Where do they start?
1: It's all of the above, and it happens very quickly. I mean, most law enforcement, especially when the FBI is involved, they have the ability, because this has happened so much, they have the ability to start from the ground level, but in many different directions. So they're going to scrub the you know, once they identify who the guy is, they can scrub the internet for anything, not just his online presence, but was there any threats made recently? They can look at the cameras. I mean, this location where they're at, there's going to be cameras everywhere. The footage that witnesses have. So all of these things will come into play, and they can do this faster than was possible 10 years ago. So these things have changed in law enforcement. This is one place where law enforcement has evolved. I'm very critical of law enforcement because they don't evolve enough to utilize the public. But in these cases, these things happen to the point where, again, especially when the FBI is involved, because they have the resources to do this quickly, they can just start this. And within a couple of hours of identifying this individual, they will have a footprint of who he is.
0: What would tell investigators this attack was planned in advance rather than something that erupted just in that moment?
1: Again, people want to, it's hard for people to live life off of the internet these days. And so if he is a part of an incel group, if they find any information about that, also when they go to his home, once they identify his home, a lot of the times these individuals, they keep meticulous writings or their internet searches or things like that. A lot of these types of shootings are planned out 6 months, a year in advance. And often when that occurs, it's either their own research that they've done, or in many cases, they've actually talked to counselors or had interactions with law enforcement, but it just never amounted to pieces of a puzzle. Just one person saw this and the other person saw or heard that, and they never put it together as somebody who was actually planning something. So I suspect this individual, once they identify him and they talk to the family, they talk to people that knew him, they're going to know a tremendous amount about his motivation.
0: All right, Jonathan Gilliam, thank you so much for your analysis, as this investigation is so fluid. We appreciate your time. Thank you.
1: You got it. Thank you.
0: And we're continuing to keep an eye on the Middle East tonight. President Trump is warning of new strikes on Iran, and they may reportedly target energy infrastructure within the country. The U.S. has stepped up airstrikes in recent weeks. We've been telling you about that after negotiations collapsed. Now, the warning comes as Iran launches new attacks on other Gulf states and targets ships going through waters in the Middle East. News Nation's Hannah Brandt is live at the White House. She's tracking the conflict and, of course, the potential escalation. Good evening, Hannah.
2: Hannah, good evening. So far tonight, it's quiet. We haven't heard any updates from U.S. CENTCOM about any attacks that have taken place. But the White House is certainly sending signals that we could see further military action against Iran sometime soon. The U.S. and Israel, as you said, reportedly have these plans for a major bombing campaign targeting energy infrastructure in Iran. That's according to CBS News. Sources tell them there are discussions about launching those new strikes this weekend. They say, though, President Trump hasn't given final orders yet. But the president did suggest strikes could be coming as he spoke at his cabinet meeting just yesterday about the challenge.

0: challenges the U.S. is facing with negotiating with Iran.
1: I'm losing faith in them because they do lie and they do misrepresent. Well, the other day, the 5 missiles were shot. We knocked them down, but we were in the midst of a negotiation. Well, you know, we'll be hitting them. We'll be hitting them very hard. And you know, at some point, they're going to say, we just can't take it anymore.
0: And just today, Kuwait said Iran was targeting it with new drone attacks. The British Navy says one of its tankers was hit, too, in the Strait of Hormuz. Plus, the U.S. State Department today issuing new security alerts for Americans in 10 countries in the Middle East, telling them they should exercise heightened caution because of all this escalating tension with Iran. The State Department also warning Americans in the area that could mean major travel disruptions for them. Hannah?
2: Hannah Brent, live at the White House for us tonight. Thank you, Hannah. Joining me now with more on the Iran war is John Hanna, a former national security advisor to Vice President Dick Cheney and a senior fellow at Jewish Institute for the National Security of America. John, welcome back to the show. It's always good to see you. President Trump is warning of that major escalation you heard Hannah just speak about. Here's what he said yesterday during his cabinet meeting at Camp David. I'll talk to you on the other side.
1: They're being decimated. They have no navy, they have no air force, they have no anti-aircraft. Doesn't mean they don't have any capability. They have some, but very little. We'll be hitting them very hard. And at some point, they're going to say, we just can't take it anymore.
2: Now, there are reports that the U.S. and Israel are going to hit Israel's energy infrastructure. John, what is the strategic goal of another major strike like the one we're seeing from both sides?
3: Yeah, well, if there is a dramatic escalation, I think the aim has to be to try and get the Iranians to come back to the table with a much more acceptable position on issues like the Strait of Hormuz and their willingness to negotiate seriously on their nuclear program. The problem is we've been through now almost 5 months of on and off escalation. The Iranians have been hit terribly, terribly hard. The blockade is strangling their economy. And yet this hardline regime continues to hold out and insist it will never give up exclusive control over Hormuz or surrender to the United States.
2: Iran targeted Kuwait with a drone attack just this morning. How does Washington protect its Gulf allies without turning this into a regional war? Region-wide war, I should say.
3: It's a huge question and problem for the United States, and I think it's been one of the major problems for the American military campaign throughout this war, Hannah, in the sense that we have not had a really effective military solution to how do we protect our Gulf allies, and in particular protect that absolutely critical energy infrastructure that exists in the Gulf that is so absolutely vital to the global economy. If some of those major installations in Saudi Arabia, in the Emirates, in Kuwait were to go completely offline for any significant period of time, it really would make the current crunch we're seeing in oil markets look like child's play. It can get much, much worse.
2: We have to talk about the Strait of Hormuz, John. Disruption has helped drive fuel prices higher. Big oil companies are seeing robust profits. Can the administration sustain public support if Americans keep paying more while seeing the big corporations profiting from this very war?
3: Well, it's a huge question how long the president can hold out here. In fact, we're going into midterms in less than 3 months now. I'm sure there are a lot of Republican lawmakers very worried about their reelection campaigns with what has been a very, very unpopular war since the beginning. To have a major escalation now, sending oil prices higher, the price at the pump, inflation, I think it's a real risk for the president that he's got to be obviously thinking very, very seriously about. But we know this is the Iranian strategy, that they think they can absorb far, far more pain, given that they see this as an existential conflict for their regime's own survival. But they believe President Trump, with midterms, with the markets, with obviously significant shortfalls and problems occurring in our munitions,

0: stockpiles and our ability to, particularly with interceptors, protect our troops, protect our allies. Iran's betting that we're going to run out of breath before they do.
1: Bringing it back stateside, seven states in the U.S. have seen cyber attacks on water utilities, most notably Minnesota. Iran is suspected, although their involvement has not been confirmed. But how does the U.S. deter potential Iranian cyber attacks on our soil in the future? We always knew proxies were going to be a problem along with cyber attacks.
0: Yeah, well, I think the best way to defend is with a good offense. And America's got extraordinary offensive cyber capabilities. If we were going, you know, to go after the Iranian financial system, water system, energy system, enormous amounts of damage could be done to the Iranians. So my guess is that the United States and Israel are looking at what they can do now to help show the Iranians that these kinds of attacks on our critical infrastructure are only going to bring a heap of pain in on their own cyber capabilities.
1: I have about a minute left, John. President Trump says there's an understanding with Israel on a deal to disarm Hamas. Hamas says it will disarm, but Israel and Hamas are still disagreeing over who moves first. Is this deal actually enforceable? We've seen negotiations break down so many times in the last 5 months.
0: I hope it is. That's all I can say, Hannah. But this is Hamas, and I think you've just got to be extremely, extremely skeptical. Unless I see Hamas fighters actually handing over their weapons to some kind of international force and those weapons being destroyed, Hamas handing over the plans for those hundreds of miles of tunnels underneath Gaza, where they hid those hostages and hide their weapons production capabilities. They've got to hand over the plan so we can destroy those. Color me skeptical, but hopeful, because this is a positive sign, and hopefully it means that Hamas understands it's under a huge amount of pressure here and needs to be seen as cooperating with the United States.
1: Color me skeptical as well, but I'm with you. Let's be optimistic. We'll see how this works out. We hope you come back to discuss. John Hanna, thank you again.
0: Thanks so much, Hanna.
1: It's been 6 months since Nancy Guthrie was taken from her home in the middle of the night, and we're following some major developments in her case. The sheriff at the center of the case releasing a 5-minute video on where the investigation stands. I'll be speaking to someone who went one-on-one with Sheriff Nanos in just a moment. You don't want to miss that interview. Plus, we are staying on top of this tragedy unfolding in Twin Falls, Idaho. Multiple people are dead tonight after shots rang out near a packed In-N-Out. A shooter now dead. What we are hearing from law enforcement. That and so much more coming up.
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5: Is Iran mounting an attack on America's water supply? I'm Mike Vaccaro, News Nation Washington Bureau Chief. State and federal authorities now investigating a cyber attack targeting over 30 water systems in Minnesota. Authorities now looking into whether Iran is behind those attacks. President Trump addressing the matter Friday from Camp David.
6: There was a cyber attack, and they blame it on Iran. I don't think so. I blame it on Minnesota because they're grossly incompetent.
5: The FBI, which is investigating the attacks, releasing a statement to News Nation, reading in part, "The FBI and our interagency partners are fully engaged to protect critical infrastructure, and we remain well-equipped to protect against cyber threats of all varieties." The FBI also saying that at least 7 states have reported incidents since July 27th, and that some of that activity degraded water operations, though the FBI has not named which states are affected. I'm Mike Vaccaro, and this is the News Nation Political Minute.

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12: We're continuing to follow this breaking news tonight. Local police and the FBI are responding to an active shooter incident near an In-N-Out Burger. You can see the suspected shooter on your screen. The police chief in Twin Falls confirming this hour that the suspect is dead. We are continuing to follow this and, of course, we'll bring you the latest information.
13: The world can be a cruel and unforgiving place. And I know that you have tried to do things the right way. So I'm asking you, begging you, to do the right thing now.
12: A plea from Savannah Guthrie directly to her mother's kidnapper. It's now been 6 months since Nancy Guthrie was abducted from her home in the middle of the night. This morning, Savannah also releasing this new photo of Nancy, writing, quote, "We are begging for help. We are desperate. We need someone to come forward." The Pima County Sheriff's Office has now released two ransom notes sent by Guthrie's kidnapper in full. While much of what's in there we've already known, the release really gives you an idea of the writer's change in tone. The first note, very chilling, addressed directly to Savannah and saying, quote, "If payment is not received, Nancy will be killed." The second note, however, a lot different, addressed to the entire Guthrie family, quote, "We never intended to hurt her. We hope you can all find peace." Now, the sheriff's office says the notes have distinctive patterns of word choice, syntax, and phrasing, and provide insight into the person's mindset and motives. They're hoping someone familiar with the kidnapper recognizes their speech pattern from the writing and ultimately comes forward. Also, hope for a DNA match from a strand of hair found at the crime scene sent to an FBI lab in Quantico. What some saw as the last big hope for a break in this case has also been dashed. Sheriff Chris Nanos now telling reporters the results came in weeks ago and there isn't a match to anyone. But the sheriff still insists this is not a cold case, even saying if the case goes cold, they won't give up on it, even if it takes 50 years. Listen.
14: A lot of people have called us with information, but we also know a lot of people are hesitant to do so. And so I hope that by constantly reminding the public, we're here, we're not going anywhere. If you have information,

0: question, someone knows who this person is. Someone knows something. We want that person to call us. We need that phone call.
1: For more, I'm now joined by Wyatt Sharp, host of The Sharp Exchange, who spoke one-on-one with Sheriff Nanos about this investigation this week. Wyatt, it's always good to see you. You've done a wide range of interviews. It's now been 6 months since Nancy Guthrie vanished. It seems like there are no new leads. I want to play a moment from your interview with Sheriff Nanos about the case and whether it's gone cold.
2: The question was asked of me, is this case cold? Mm-hmm. It is not cold. We have a lot of evidence that, like I say, our scientific labs are working. There's video evidence that we continue to work with, not just labs, but also some private corporations who have graciously given their time to help look at some of the video evidence and see if we can't piece things together.
3: Right.
2: And of course, there's literally thousands of tips that come in.
1: Wyatt, first I want to say congratulations on this interview. The sheriff is not talking to many outlets, so that's a huge get. But what did you make of him being so adamant that this is not a cold case and that it will eventually be resolved?
3: Yeah, really good to be with you, first of all. Thanks so much, and congratulations belatedly on prime time. Very well deserved.
1: Thank you, Wyatt.
3: I just want to kind of preface it, though, by juxtaposing what he had said, which you played the clip of, in that the case has not gone cold, with another question that I asked him, which was whether or not you can rule out the suspect from the Tucson area. I said to him, is it possible that the suspect is still in the Tucson area? And his response was, absolutely, could be sure. So for me, listening to his answer there, I thought to myself, well, if the case isn't going cold, that should mean that you have really good quality leads, as he alluded to, and therefore you might be able to start ruling some things out. But he wasn't able to do that in the interview to the extent that I thought, you know, perhaps he would be.
1: You made a really good point, because Sheriff Nanos then said, they know more than we will ever know, because that's how investigations work. But during your interview, he didn't answer certain questions that you posed. He said it would impact the investigation. Can you walk us through some of those questions, Wyatt? And do you think that really is the case?
3: So particularly the ones on physical evidence that I had asked him, there was a report that the flower pots were used to prop open the door to help the intruder kind of get a faster exit. There was another one that I asked him about the blood pattern, asking him to confirm blood both inside and outside of the house. And those were the two questions that he just point blank basically didn't say anything at all. But then there were also other questions that I asked him that he kind of avoided and, you know, to an extent, gave kind of a word salad of an answer, if you will, instead of, you know, just point blank not answering the question. So, for example, I asked him how his relationship was with Savannah Guthrie. There have been reports that there's, you know, some friction in their relationship. And to that question, he said to me, our relationship is a good relationship, but that they hadn't talked to one another for a long time. And so to me, you know, again, juxtaposing that and making that comparison, it certainly makes you wonder, if they have such a good relationship, why is there not an open line of communication between Chris Nanos, the sheriff, and the Guthrie family?
1: I thought the same thing as soon as you told me what the sheriff told you. We have that second ransom note. Viewers have seen it. It's claiming Nancy died. Several people do assume she's no longer alive. You asked the sheriff directly about that. Let's listen to that.
3: 5 months ago with Elizabeth Vargas on News Nation, you said you believe that Nancy Guthrie was still alive. I haven't seen you, you know, directly answer that recently. Can you tell us kind of what your analysis would be on that front right now?
2: You know, it's a question that I'm asked often. Mm-hmm. And I guess my answer to you would simply be this. I understand why people would say she's dead.
3: Yeah.
2: I get that. But where's the benefit in my believing she's dead when there's no proof of her death in front of me?
1: Again, I want to bring up that note from her alleged kidnapper apologizing for Nancy's death. Wyatt, does that make you think investigators are still doubting the authenticity of these notes and these claims?
3: Yeah, I mean, to me, when he said that claim about whether or not she is still alive, referencing the fact that if the Guthrie family believes she's still alive, then so do I thought the most puzzling part of that was the fact that shortly after, it wasn't in the clip that was played there, he said, what benefit, you know, would it be to me as the sheriff if I came out and said that Nancy Guthrie was in fact dead? So if he's saying that, it's kind of inferring to me that there's something that he might know that he's not actively coming out and saying. And so it was a little bit concerning to me when he said that in particular. The other shocking thing was he was a little bit hesitant to address the ransom notes in previous interviews that I had seen him done. And so when I asked him the question about outside Tucson, I didn't actually expect him to much of an answer on that, because that was in one of the ransom notes. But when he was, you know, telling me that they're not ruling Nancy Guthrie's alleged kidnapping side of the Tucson area, again, to me, it really uncertain. The fact that right now we really don't have, in some ways, more answers than we did back on February the 1st.
1: I couldn't agree more. Great reporting on your end. Again, the sheriff is not granting many interviews to outlets. Wyatt Sharp, thanks for joining tonight.
3: Thank you so much.
1: Of course. See you soon. And we are staying on top of this tragedy unfolding in Twin Falls, Idaho. Multiple people, including the suspected shooter, are dead after shots rang out near a packed In-N-Out. The FBI now joining local police in this investigation. And after the break, I'll be joined by a former FBI special agent for what comes next. Don't go anywhere.
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22: County units, if you're in the area of In-N-Out, have report of a possible active shooter. We're getting inundated with calls, have reports of multiple people down. So far, all we have is a male, 20 to 30 years of age, wearing blue shirt, glasses, and pants.
1: And we continue to follow this breaking news tonight. Local police and the FBI are responding to an active shooter incident near an In-N-Out Burger. Right there in that video, you can see the suspected shooter on your screen. And we do want to warn you, this footage is disturbing. The police chief in Twin Falls confirming this hour the suspect is dead. Right now, it's unknown how many people in total are killed and injured. Witnesses who spoke to the Associated Press say a Good Samaritan with a pistol returned fire on the suspect. The FBI is now on the scene aiding local police in this investigation. For more, we are joined by News Nation Law and Justice contributor Jennifer Coffendaffer, former FBI special agent. Always good to see you. Welcome back, Jennifer. I want to start with the most recent news that we're hearing of a Good Samaritan firing back with his pistol. What does that tell you?
23: Well, you know, when you watch that video of this Good Samaritan, he really put himself in harm's way. Obviously, he felt confident enough with that pistol. But a pistol is never a good match for a semi-automatic rifle, which is what the gunman was carrying. Nevertheless, I think he believed he could be of aid to help others that were unarmed and so vulnerable in this situation.
1: I do want to play a video from the shooting. Again, I want to warn our viewers, this may be difficult to watch. Let's take a quick look. Jennifer, in the last hour, you said that this is likely a lone wolf on a mission and that probably didn't plan on making it out. What would motivate someone like this to do something this terrible in broad daylight in a very busy area?
23: Well, Hannah, such a great question. There was a proximal event, I guarantee it, that led up to him choosing this particular date, this particular time, this particular location. And that is one thing the FBI is going to want to get to the bottom at. That is probably going to be disclosed through his social media, through messages that he might have made. I guarantee you there is something that happened to this young man to have him turn in this way and decide that this would be an appropriate action to take at this time.
1: So we know the gunman is dead tonight. How does that impact the search for a motive?
23: Well, I don't think it will impact it much. So often these individuals do take their own life. But what this tells me, Henna, is he didn't care about his own life. All of this was way more important. And he reached a point of actually caring more about taking lives and being infamous than he did with living. So there is something deep in his past and probably throughout his past that has led up to this.
1: Like I mentioned, FBI is on the scene, ATF is on the scene, they're assisting local police. What is law enforcement doing now in their investigation behind the scenes?
23: Well, I believe right now, of course, already identified. That would have been easy through the vehicle, through his identification, through possibly his face, facial recognition. And they're going to be serving search warrants at any locations that are affiliated with him. Also with his cell phone, they're also going to be looking in that vehicle. They are going to be doing a deep dive onto what made this person do this. And Anna, was he associated with anyone else that could be planning something like this?
1: You and I have talked about how busy this area is. There was a brand new In-N-Out Burger There are malls, there are hotels, a lot of national retailers. Police say hundreds of people were in that area. They're conducting interviews to piece together what happened. What kind of questions are they asking and what are they specifically looking for, Jennifer?
23: Well, they're going to be specifically looking for, did he walk in and target an individual? In other words, is there somebody that was really targeted in this area? And then he decided he's also going to try to shoot anyone and everyone in his path. Or was this strictly, I want to be infamous and I'm going to shoot everybody in a well-trafficked area? They're going to want to get to the bottom of that. Does he have any affiliation with somebody at that In-N-Out Burger?
1: Our correspondent Mills Hayes is confirming a spokesperson from Twin Falls. It has said three people have died. Five have been injured. So we'll continue to keep an eye on that. They were not telling us the number of fatalities. But again, a spokesperson, according to our Mills Hayes, says three people are dead at this hour. Is there anything standing out to you at this hour in this investigation, Jennifer?
23: I think what's standing out to me is this particular choice of location. We know that active shooters like to pick locations where there are a lot of individuals there. But this particular honing in on this In-N-Out Burger, was he a employee that was angry? Did somebody work there? I find it very interesting that out of all the places, movie theaters, supermarkets he could pick, he picked this particular In-N-Out Burger and shot that particular car. They need to get to the bottom of it.
1: Jennifer Coffin-Daffer, News Nation Law and Justice contributor, former FBI special agent. Always appreciate your insight, Jennifer. We'll see you soon. Thank you.
23: Thank you, Hannah.
1: And a case News Nation has been closely tracking, the speculation surrounding the death of teenager Nolan Wells. The official state autopsy is now complete, while across the country, a man is behind bars charged with threatening the mother of one of Nolan's friends. 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
1: Welcome back. It's been nearly a month since Nolan Wells' death during a 4th of July boat trip to a remote Mississippi island. Now there's been an arrest on the other side of the country connected to the case. A California man is behind bars after allegedly sending very violent threats to the stepmother of one of Nolan's friends. Judge Ashley Cole received messages threatening to strangle her children, as well as threats to send bombs to her home. News Nation's Courtney Friel, she's live from California with more. Courtney, these threats are terrifying. What else are we learning at this hour?
17: Hi, Hannah. Well, until now, the police worked to uncover exactly how Nolan Wells died and who might have more information has been confined to the state of Mississippi. But like you said, a California man is in jail this weekend without bond and facing federal charges. First, though, a picture of Judge Ashley Cole, a judge in Jackson County, Mississippi, who police say was sent some very specific and violent threats through Facebook Messenger by a 27-year-old named Joseph Alfredo Vasquez DeMars. The connection to the Nolan Wells case is that Judge Cole is the stepmother of a friend of Nolan's, one of the last people to see the teenager alive. Part of that Facebook message reads, quote, "There will be a package coming to your guys' office in the next few days. It's going to blow you away when you see it, LOL. Probably best to have the boys there to see as well. Blood, so much blood everywhere." Other messages reportedly threatened to strangle the judge's other children, as you mentioned. Investigators traced the messages back to Sacramento and took DeMars into custody on Thursday. Officials tonight don't know the man's reasoning for threatening a judge 2,000 miles away or if he's at all connected to the Nolan Wells case. And then there's this. Several of Nolan Wells' friends say they've also been threatened in the days and weeks since Wells' body was found. The attorney for one of them tells News Nation that he blames people on social media who cannot be trusted to do the right thing.
31: So, yeah, people are just fabricating things wildly. And the consequence of that is that you've got people who are in legitimate fear for their lives. Our viewpoint is not, you know, we can't stop the entire internet. But I think we believe that we can do enough to convince people that there are some potentially real consequences if you lie and it puts people in danger.
17: Federal officials are charging that Sacramento man with the very serious charge of interstate transmission of a threatening communication because of those violent Facebook messages. Those charges carry the possibility of at least 5 years behind bars, Hannah.
1: And Courtney, are investigators any closer to announcing exactly how Nolan Wells died? And where does the case stand tonight?
17: There have been two autopsies performed on Nolan Wells. One was the official autopsy done by the state medical examiner. We won't know the details of that report for some time because for right now it's sealed and has to be reviewed by a grand jury before any part of it can be made public. Nolan Wells' family also ordered an independent autopsy, and that has now been completed. But unfortunately, adding to the family's frustration, that exam showed the teenager's cause and manner of death to be undetermined. Nolan Wells' parents say that they'll continue to fight for answers about their son's death. Hopefully, they'll get some closure soon, Hannah.
1: Yeah, hopefully. A lot of people are watching this. All right, watching this case. Courtney Friel live in L.A. for us. Courtney, thank you as always. And we are staying on top of this tragedy unfolding in Twin Falls, Idaho. News Nation confirming at least three people are dead after shots rang out near a packed In-N-Out. It's unknown if the shooter is among the three killed. We got the details that we're learning, and we'll share them with you after a short commercial break. We will be right back.

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11: County units, if you're in the area of In-N-Out, have report of a possible active shooter. We're getting inundated with calls of reports of multiple people down. So far, all we have is a male, 20 to 30 years of age, wearing blue shirt, glasses, and pants.
5: We are staying on top of this tragic situation out of Twin Falls, Idaho. Multiple fatalities after shots rang out near an In-N-Out. We do want to warn you, this footage is disturbing. And we just got new details into the newsroom. News Nation's Mills Hayes confirming 3 people are dead. It's unknown if one of those killed is the shooter, who police already confirmed is dead. At least 5 people are injured. That number could change. Police moments ago speaking to the media about just how packed this area was when shots rang out.
12: We have literally hundreds of people that were in some way, shape, or form in the area of this restaurant at the time that are being interviewed right now.
5: Now, witnesses who spoke with the Associated Press say a man with a pistol returned fire on the suspect. Lots of new developments coming in, and we will have the latest for you at the top of the hour right here on News Nation Prime. I will see you in 3 minutes. Don't go too far.
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22: I've been looking at the aging process for a long time. Fatty 15 actually slows it down. Fatty 15 comes out of Navy dolphin research. Without the C15, our cells become fragile and age and oxidize. This pushes that back. That's why I take Fatty 15.
5: Good evening, everybody. Welcome to News Nation Prime. I'm Hannah Doba. We begin with breaking news out of Twin Falls, Idaho. Local police and the FBI responding to an active shooter incident near an In-N-Out. News Nation confirming with Twin Falls, Idaho officials that at least 3 people are dead. We do not know if that includes the shooter. A shocking video showing people hiding in their vehicles as shots rang out. We do want to warn you, this footage is disturbing. You can see a young man shooting in the area with a large rifle. Police offering an update just moments ago. Let's listen to that.
12: It was a very chaotic scene. What I can tell you at this time is this, is that we've had a shooting at the In-N-Out location that has resulted in fatalities. I don't have the exact number confirmed. We're still trying to make notification of the next of kin.
5: And you can see just how packed this area was when shots rang out. Police say there were hundreds of people in the vicinity. And we are continuing to track the latest details out of Idaho. I want to go to News Nation's Mills Hayes. She's been gathering information. She has the very latest. Mills, what's the update?
0: And I just got off the phone with a City of Twin Falls spokesperson who tells me that three people are dead after this active shooting. It's unclear if that includes the suspect, but he tells me that five people are injured. That number could grow. Many are being treated at a nearby hospital. There's also video of a second shooter on the scene that does not match the clothing of the suspect. And the city spokesperson tells me that they do not have any additional suspects, but it may have been a good Samaritan who intervened. This was a frightening scenario. The police chief calling it a tragic day.
12: We believe that the threat to the community is over. The suspected shooter in this incident is deceased. He was nearby on the scene there. We are working to try to ascertain his identity and the motivations behind that. We'll be able to figure that out in the next coming days.
0: People were seen running for their lives from the In-N-Out location, which just opened a week ago. Hundreds of people were in the area. That includes multiple other restaurants, shops, and a mall that went under lockdown. 911 calls started coming in a little after 2:30.
11: County units, if you're in the area of In-N-Out, have report of a possible active shooter. We're getting inundated with calls, reports of multiple people down. So far, all we have is a male, 20 to 30 years of age, wearing blue shirt, glasses, and pants.
0: You can see that shooter open the door of a white car in this video as traffic goes by. It's unclear if that car belongs to him, but Twin Falls police say that the FBI and ATF have called to offer assistance and have resources on the way. Officials are working to notify next of kin of the people who were killed, including the suspect. Hannah, police are working to figure out a motive. That city spokesperson telling me that they may not be able to share the shooter's name and any information about him until tomorrow morning. Hannah.
5: All right, that's a lot of new information. Thank you for the update on the story, Mills Hayes. And for more, I'm joined by Joe Cardinale, a retired lieutenant with the New York City Police Department. Joe, it's always good to see you. I'm sorry, it's always under these horrible circumstances. Police say the suspected shooter is dead. The motive is still unknown. Where does the investigation go first?
1: Well, it's going to be directed to the shooter, and I'm glad they're not giving out his name at this point. And they do have to withhold mentioning other people involved as well until next of kin is notified. But the fact that they said there's no threat to the public tells me that that other person may have been the person that, you know, intervened and took the suspect out. This is going to be ongoing for many reasons. They have to see, number one, if he is connected with anybody else. They're going to do a victimology on the people, see if they knew him. All right. If they knew the shooter, the fact that he goes to that car, he shoots the car up and then he takes off. You know, that might be something telling, too. Maybe that car belongs to one of the victims. We don't know. So the fact that you have three confirmed dead, and it's a good guess that one of them will be the shooter. All right. And the other injuries may be from the shooting, or it could be just from people running, you know, away from the scene. It's, you know, chaotic. People trip. People fall. You know, they break bones. They get injuries that way. So until they sort it out, I'm so glad they're not letting anything else out, that the public doesn't have to worry. They have it under control, and they'll let the information out as they get it.
5: We're seeing in this video of people running for their lives. Police are interviewing hundreds of people who are in that area. Like we mentioned, there was a mall there. It happened at an In-N-Out Burger, a lot of hotels and national retailers. How did detectives sort through that many witness accounts so quickly?
1: What they do is a lot of people do call in, and they just keep the log going for it. They ask the public's help, as they have asked in numerous cases like this, and people will come forward like this video you saw from the car. And it's so important because that video was crucial to, you know, show where he went. They have a white car identified. They have the plate on that white car. They're going to see if that car belongs to the shooter or if it's somebody else. And that's how they start tying all the ends together. They'll go through his social media. They'll go through everything they have to, where the weapons came from. And if there's any other people tied into, if it is a radical, it may not be, it might be personal. We don't know how long this person was planning it. Sometimes they plan it in a couple of days. Sometimes they sit on these things for a while. But the fact is, they do have the shooter down, and they probably do have him identified at this point, but they're not putting it out there because there might be other ends they want to tie in before they release that information.
5: Joe, when a shooting happens at a crowded public place, broad daylight, how do police determine whether the location itself was chosen for a specific reason?
1: That's a good question. They really don't know that until they find the motive out. It could be, you know, it's a new place. Maybe this person went to get a job there and didn't get it. You know, who knows? It could be anything. It could be anything. He could just know that the people that, you know, are the victims here, they could have been part of something that he's involved with. That's why I say you do a victimology. You see if there's any association prior to this incident.

0: where he followed these people there, and he was familiar with it.
1: I want to go back to something you just said. He doesn't know he was looking at the camera. Does that show that he may not have any military background? I would imagine if someone is planning something like this, they would know in an area like this there are cameras everywhere. It's almost impossible to avoid them.
0: You know, it's just odd that, you know, the shooting occurs and he goes back to take out, you know, he shoots into the Tesla, I believe that's over there, the dark car, and he just takes off and they just keep following him. It shows, you know, that he just randomly did this. I really don't think it was, you know, planned to perfection at all. And that's why I say it could be spontaneous that something just happened. Or if not, I could be wrong and they're just going to go back and find out what the motive was, you know, once they go through his identification and everything he did for not just today or yesterday. We're talking about weeks and months before.
1: I have about a minute. We can see the weapon he's holding. We see the ammunition, number of rounds fired. What does that tell investigators about preparation or intent?
0: Well, the fact that he chose that weapon, you know, he's looking to do damage. So, you know, it could be, like I said, pre-planned, which it appears to be. But his location and his movements are going to tell us what he did once he exited the car and then goes back to the car. We only have a snippet of what we know right now of him taking it from that location, going from the other one. It seems to be way away from there. So, you know, we still have to see how they tie them in with all the cameras. That's going to be the key to this, Hannah.
1: Lieutenant Joe Cardinale, we always appreciate your time and insight with the incredible NYPD. It's always good to see you, Joe. Thank you again.
0: Good to see you too, Hannah.
1: And we're keeping an eye overseas as well, as President Trump is warning of new strikes on Iran. We got the latest on the potential escalation. Plus, new information coming to light on this shocking story out of Idaho. We've been telling you about this throughout the show. Twin Falls officials confirming with News Nation that at least 3 people are dead, at least 5 are injured. It's not known if the shooter is among those killed, but police have confirmed the suspect is dead and the threat to the community is over tonight. We have the latest details, including reports of a Good Samaritan. We'll tell you more next.
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6: Is Iran mounting an attack on America's water supply? I'm Mike Vaccaro, News Nation Washington Bureau Chief. State and federal authorities now investigating a cyber attack targeting over 30 water systems in Minnesota. Authorities now looking into whether Iran is behind those attacks. President Trump addressing the matter Friday from Camp David.
7: There was a cyber attack, and they blame it on Iran. I don't think so. I blame it on Minnesota because they're grossly incompetent.
6: The FBI, which is investigating the attacks, releasing a statement to News Nation, reading in part, "The FBI and our interagency partners are fully engaged to protect critical infrastructure, and we remain well equipped to protect against cyber threats of all varieties." The FBI also saying that at least 7 states have reported incidents since July 27th, and that some of that activity degraded water operations, though the FBI has not named which states are affected. I'm Mike Vaccaro, and this is the News Nation Political Minute.
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8: We are keeping an eye on the Middle East tonight.
9: Well, I think we just want to win. You know, we just want to win. We're doing very well. We're trying to be nice as you can be in, you know, a situation like that. But, you know, they're being decimated.
8: Now, the United States has been threatening new strikes on Iran. Just moments ago, the president put this out on Truth Social. I'm going to read part of it. The USA is locked and loaded and ready to go against the Islamic Republic of Iran at levels of military terror, strength, and power not seen since World War II. He also said the total opening of the Hormuz Strait and an end to Iran's nuclear threat is the goal. Based on this request, I have agreed for the future benefit of the world, likewise the survival of a successful and prosperous Iran, to cancel the attack, subject to being able to rapidly make a deal. The country of Israel joining me in this commitment. Get to work, everybody, and get it done. And of course, he signed President Donald J. Trump. I want to bring back Lieutenant Colonel Hal Kempfer to talk about this. And of course, this update from the president. Lieutenant Colonel, it's good to see you again. Again, this tweet on Truth Social, the president saying he is canceling the attack. He is hoping diplomacy will move forward. What do you get from that statement, again, coming out less than 2 minutes ago?
10: Hannah, I think they're looking at the possible reaction of the Iranians and what they might do. You know, it's not just Iran launching missiles, and they have a lot of missiles and a lot of drones to launch, but it's also the Shiite militias, the proxies, the Iranian proxy groups that have been firing missiles into Saudi Arabia from the north. And then, of course, the Houthis that have become very active, firing missiles into Saudi Arabia ports, onto the east-west pipeline. And then, of course, there was also the attack that took place in Egypt, very close to a port that's pretty close to the port that's an entrance to the Suez Canal, not at the Suez Canal. But all of this bring into kind of an overall threat assessment of what could possibly happen if this were to occur. You'd have a lot of missiles. And, of course, we're low on inventory of our Patriot air defense missiles, our THAAD, our Theater High Altitude Air Defense missiles, and all of our allies over there are low on missiles as well. So I think this was probably there was a point here where they saw an entree and they said, let's see if we can do diplomacy. And it could be things have happened in Tehran that we're not privy to, which makes him make the president come to that assessment.
8: Iranian drones, we know, have targeted vital facilities in Kuwait. What does that tell you about Iran's ability to widen this war in the region?
10: Well, they can widen the war. And, of course, the big fear is that they use those drones against things like desalination plants. If you look at these big cities along the Persian Gulf, Kuwait City, 90% of its fresh water

0: comes from desalination plants. And you see similar stuff, Bahrain, almost all of their fresh water comes from desalination. Then you have these, you know, huge cities of Abu Dhabi, Dubai, you know, all these cities rely heavily on desalination plants. Those desalination plants are critical infrastructure. They're vulnerable to attack. And of course, the fear is that Iran, and Iran knows this, and Iran would turn around and hit those. And that might be the Iranian response to having their power plants hit, would be to hit those desalination plants. So it could escalate very quickly and cause a massive humanitarian crisis throughout the region. And that we may have been looking for an off-ramp to avoid that escalation.
1: Let's bring it back stateside, Colonel. Water utilities in at least seven states, including Minnesota, have reported cyber attacks. We want to mention Iranian-linked hackers are suspected, but it has not been confirmed. However, from a military perspective, when does a cyber attack on critical U.S. infrastructure become an act of war?
0: Well, you know, that's always been a really big question. We've had a number of cyber attacks. We've had them from China. We've had them from Russian hackers. We've had them from, you know, Iranian hackers and others out there, North Koreans. And we have never used or never claimed a cyber attack to be an act of war. But it is a very, very big debate, I should say, amongst international lawyers. Is it an act of war? You know, most would say, yes, it is in the modern parlance if they do that, but we've never used it as such. Although I would say in this case, it almost becomes a moot point because we're technically at war. Maybe we haven't declared war. Congress hasn't declared war, but we're technically at war with the Iranians. So that they would use these asymmetric means, that they would engage in what we call gray zone activities or hybrid warfare. It's typical of what they do, and it's also typical that they go in for these systems that are used for water utilities and utility systems. Those vulnerabilities have been talked about for years, and particularly with the water systems. And of course, they've done it again.
1: Colonel, you've worked in military intelligence. What would you be watching for to determine Iran's next move?
0: I want to see if they do any more attacks. You know, they've hit a couple of ships out there in the Strait of Hormuz. I want to see if the Houthis are also going to be following Iran's orders and doing more attacks in the Red Sea and the Bab el-Mandeb Strait area. These are things I'm watching. That will tell me if they keep hitting ships and if they keep hitting Gulf states, I think that tells me that, number one, the pro-negotiation side of the regime in Tehran is not having its day, and that General Vahidi and the hardliner Revolutionary Guard Corps leadership is really making the calls. And for them, and many have assessed that for them, to keep this war going at a lower temperature, so to speak, is actually much more preferable than some sort of real peace agreement or truce that would take place. They would rather have this constant state of warfare, despite the incredible hardship this is bringing on to the Iranian people. They would rather do that because they're afraid they're going to lose power otherwise.
1: Colonel, I have about 30 seconds. I want to go back to that Truth Social post from the president. He says, we have just been asked by Iran and other Middle Eastern countries to hold off any attack in that perimeter of a deal has been agreed to. This would include the immediate, complete, and total opening of the Strait of Hormuz and an end to Iran's nuclear threat. Colonel, you and I have talked about negotiations failing many, many times. As we see the tit for tats getting more violent in the region, do you think we might be able to end this war, or certainly getting closer to making a deal?
0: Well, if that is what it is, I would say that our Gulf allies, particularly the Saudis, have weighed in heavily to make this come about behind the scenes. And let's be hopeful. Let's be wary, but let's be hopeful that there is some sort of deal in the offing, and we'll see if they follow through. We'll see if they open the strait.
1: I'm sure we'll be talking soon about that as well, sir. Lieutenant Colonel Hal Kempfer, we appreciate you. Thank you so much.
0: Thank you, Hannah.
2: We have literally hundreds of people that were in some way, shape, or form in the area of this restaurant at the time that are being interviewed right now.
1: Right now. Police are interviewing those hundreds of witnesses at the scene of this deadly shooting near an Idaho In-N-Out. Officials confirming to News Nation at least three people are dead. We're getting reports of a Good Samaritan and what comes next in the investigation. All that and more coming up.

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18: County units, if you're in the area of In and Out, have report of a possible active shooter. We're getting inundated with calls, have reports of multiple people down. So far, all we have is a male, 20 to 30 years of age, wearing blue shirt, glasses, and pants.
13: We're continuing to follow this breaking news tonight. Local police and the FBI are responding to an active shooter incident. It happened near an In-N-Out Burger. You can see the suspected shooter on your screen, and we want to warn you this footage is disturbing. The police chief in Twin Falls confirming this hour that the suspect is dead. Right now, we know three people are also dead. Five are injured. Witnesses who spoke to the Associated Press say a Good Samaritan with a pistol returned fire on the suspect. The FBI now on the scene aiding local police in this investigation. For more on this, we're joined by Moses Castillo, retired LAPD detective, supervisor, and victim advocate. Thank you so much for joining us, Moses. I want to play that video for you from the shooting. I want to warn our viewers again, it's a bit difficult to watch, and I'll talk to you on the other side, sir.
4: Yes.
13: What are your initial perceptions about this event just from this video that we're watching?
4: It's horrible. My heart breaks for the victims. Tonight, the focus has to be the victims. Innocent people that were simply going about their day when violence shattered their lives. It's just heartbreaking.
13: Absolutely. And when I think about this video that we're seeing, this is obviously someone in their car who's hiding and scared for their life. And I just keep thinking about that as I watch this video. AP spoke to a witness that says a man with a pistol returned fire on the shooter. Do you think this could have prevented an even worse tragedy, from what we're seeing right now?
4: Absolutely. I believe there's no doubt that had it been for this Good Samaritan and our first responders, the death toll would have been a lot higher. So I'm a big, huge supporter of CCWs throughout our country.
13: The shooter is dead. What does the search for a motive look like now, sir?
4: Right now, the FBI and the local authorities are going to do their best to identify this shooter. And then once he's identified, they're going to respond to his home in a very tactful manner and serve a search warrant and to figure out whether or not there are any other victims maybe that we don't know about just yet. Because oftentimes, these suspects, before they do this evil act, they have done other acts prior to this. And if hopefully there's nothing there, and then they're going to do a search warrant to look at his computers, any information that could lead us as to the motive as to why he did this.
13: There were hundreds of people. This is a highly populated area. I mentioned this In-N-Out Burger is brand new. There are hotels there. There's a mall, national retailers. Police say they're asking people questions about what they witnessed. Hundreds of people. They just witnessed such a traumatic experience. How do police go about questioning these witnesses, and what are they specifically looking for with such a wide pool of people that they're talking to?
4: Well, they're going to try to create a timeline as to his actions before the shooting, during the shooting. Was he saying anything? Was he yelling any words to anyone in particular to try to get a sense as to what happened? Any small detail can be actually huge for this investigation to learn exactly why he did this.
13: Moses, how hard is it to barricade such a large area like the one we're seeing? Again, it's by a national mall. Hundreds of people are there.
4: Yes, In-N-Out is known as our national pastime. We go to In-N-Out to enjoy a burger with friends, with family, sports teams, high school students. I mean, everybody goes to In-N-Out. And this could have been a lot worse. So I think all hands on deck, they shut down streets to in case there are any other shooters involved, to make sure that there is no in and out, no persons going in and out of this perimeter. And so, yes, it's a huge task, but all hands on deck on this one.
13: What are police doing now behind the scenes that we simply don't know about?
4: Well, we also have the fact that there's officer-involved shootings. So obviously, this is a huge crime scene. So that part is also going to be investigated, not only the actions of the suspect, but also the actions of our police officers to determine what they did to prevent a future or additional tragedy. So officer-involved shooting investigation will also be conducted very thoroughly from that angle as well. But the main thing right now is we want to make sure that there are no additional suspects involved. If somebody who may have aided the individual before this act took place, and any information that any other crimes may have occurred. So all that's going to be vetted and investigated very thoroughly.
13: Yeah, I have no doubt the investigation is just beginning. Moses Castillo, thank you so much for your time and insight, sir.
4: Thank you very much.
13: And we're going to go head overseas. The Spanish government confirming today 67 people have died during this week's border crisis with Morocco. Spain is now installing a new 1,600-foot barrier right in the water, extending the seawall that many migrants simply climbed around. Around 60,000 migrants entered the Spanish North African territory of Ceuta in the past 2 days. Dozens either drowned or were killed in the stampede. Spain has also deployed the military to help control the situation, but says a majority of the migrants have already returned to Morocco. The North African nation has historically been a staging ground for migrants seeking refuge in Europe. And now to a case News Nation has been closely tracking. Speculation surrounding the death of teenager Nolan Wells. The official state autopsy is now complete, while across the country, a man is behind bars, charged with threatening the mother of one of Nolan's friends. We got those details after a quick break. We'll be back.
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13: It's been nearly a month since Nolan Wells' death during a 4th of July boat trip to a remote Mississippi island. Now there's been an arrest on the other side of the country connected to this very case. A California man is behind bars tonight after allegedly sending violent threats to the stepmother of one of Nolan's friends. Judge Ashley Cole received messages threatening to strangle her children, as well as threats to send bombs to her home. News Nation's Courtney Friel, she's live from California with more. Courtney, there's so much interest in this case and this young man who lost his life. What do we know at this hour?
2: Hi, Hannah. Until now, the police worked to uncover exactly how Nolan Wells died and who might have more information has been confined to the state of Mississippi. But like you just said, a California man is in jail this weekend without bond and facing federal charges. First, a picture of Judge Ashley Cole. She's a judge in Jackson County, Mississippi, who police say was sent some very specific and violent threats through Facebook Messenger by a 27-year-old named Joseph Alfredo Vasquez Dumars. The connection to Nolan Wells' case is that Judge Cole is the stepmother of a friend of Nolan's, one of the last people to see the teenager alive. Part of that Facebook message reads, "There will be a package coming to your guys' office in the next few days. It's going to blow you away when you see it, LOL. Probably best to have the boys there to see as well. Blood, so much blood everywhere." Other messages reportedly threatened to strangle the judge's other children, as you mentioned. Investigators traced the messages back to Sacramento and took Dumars into custody on Thursday. Tonight, officials don't know the man's reasonings for threatening a judge some 2,000 miles away or if he's at all connected to the Nolan Wells case. But several of Nolan Wells' friends say they've also been threatened in the days and weeks since Wells' body was found. The attorney for one of them tells News Nation that he blames people on social media who can't be trusted to do the right thing.
3: So, yeah, people are just fabricating things wildly. And the consequence of that is that you've got people who are in legitimate fear for their lives. Our viewpoint is not, you know, we can't stop the entire internet. But I think we believe that we can do enough to convince people that there are some potentially real consequences if you lie and it puts people in danger.
2: In the meantime, federal officials are charging that Sacramento man with the very serious charge of interstate transmission of a threatening communication because of those violent Facebook messages. Those charges carry the possibility of at least 5 years in prison, Hannah.
13: Going back to the case, Courtney, are investigators any closer to announcing exactly how Nolan died? Where does the case stand tonight?
2: Well, I'm sure the family wishes they were closer. There have been two autopsies performed on Nolan Wells. One was the official autopsy done by the state medical examiner. We won't know the details of that report for some time because it's sealed and has to be reviewed by a grand jury before any part of it can be made public. And then Nolan Wells' family ordered an independent autopsy. That has now been completed, but unfortunately, which adds to the family's frustrations, that exam showed the teenager's cause and manner of death to be undetermined. Nolan Wells' parents say they will continue to fight for answers about their son's death. Back to you, Hannah.
13: Hopefully this family gets some closure. Courtney Friel, live in L.A. for us tonight. Courtney, thank you. It's now been 6 months since Nancy Guthrie was abducted from her home in the middle of the night. Half a year later, we're hearing new comments from the sheriff at the center of this case. Pima County's Chris Nanos, who posted a 5-minute video on where this investigation stands. Let's take a listen to some of what he had to say.
6: We've got a lot of work ahead of us. We've done a lot of work, but we still have more. And there's not just in DNA, where labs across the country are working together, but in forensics, analysis of thousands and thousands of videos, photos. And we also have still tens of thousands of tips that we come in, and we actively work in them. So it's a very active investigation. We hope that by releasing the actual note, we'll get some response from the community. There's a number of pieces of information in these notes that it just might jar someone to say, I've heard that, or the wording, the style of the writing is might jog somebody to kind of think about who would have written this. A number of issues have been brought up about people being cleared of this investigation. We served a few search warrants. We talked to individuals. And we move on because if the evidence is there, we continue that path. But that doesn't mean those individuals are cleared. I can't be more clear. I said this earlier on, and I said again. The Guthrie family is not and have not been suspects in this investigation. We have talked with them, worked with them. They are not suspects. They are victims.
13: Now, earlier tonight, I spoke to News Nation Law and Justice contributor Jennifer Coffendaffer. She's a former FBI special agent about this. And here's our conversation. Let's start with that video itself. What do you make of the sheriff's approach here? Do you think it's the right move to get much needed information, like he said in this case, 6 months later?
7: Well, it's very interesting, right? We're at the 6 month mark, so I believe he felt he had to come out and say something. He does not want to be interviewed because that's very difficult for the sheriff, apparently. And so he's in control of his narrative with this. And I understand why he's doing it. But honestly, what he continues to say continues to add, I think, frustration to everyone because he doesn't really say much.
13: Sheriff Nanos referenced those newly released ransom notes. They've obviously been made to the public. What information have you gleaned from those notes? They were chilling.
7: I got to tell you, they were, Hannah, but to me, this just reads of AI. If you look at the sentence structures, if you see the repetitive nature of, for instance, mentioning the dates, if you look at the awkwardness of the language used, you know, everything from buried in nature to how they describe the death, it just seems AI to me. And possibly the prompt that would have been put in the AI would have been perhaps not from a native English speaker. And I say that because of the awkwardness of the language.
13: What about that DNA match? A lot of people were optimistic they'd get some answers. With a strand of hair, we've learned it is not being linked to anyone. There's not a match to anyone. The road keeps getting narrower, Jennifer. Could it be reaching a dead end at this point? It's been 6 months.
7: I don't think it's a dead end, and I also don't think the public knows the breadth of DNA that they would have gotten from that house. We know about the hair. Hairs are so transient, Henna. That could have been a hair picked up in a grocery bag that then was deposited. I've always said cautiously optimistic with that hair, but to just assume that that would have belonged to Porch Guy, I think is a long road to lead to that. But we just need to know who it belonged to and whether it did belong to somebody that could have been Porch Guy.
13: We also have new exclusive reporting from News Nation senior national correspondent Brian Enten, placing convicted killer Brian Koberger inside the house before the Idaho murders. He spoke to one of the Koberger defense experts on cell phone data, and that person says that data pinpoints Koberger likely was in the living room of the home on King Road. Take a listen.
8: I 100% believe that the offender, who is Brian Koberger, like there is no alternative theory in my head at this point, he's been in the house before. I think there's absolutely no doubt he was familiar with the basic layout of the house. I'm not saying he was intimately familiar with the entire house, but he had a working knowledge of the house. That house is laid out very weird. I've been through the house. The path that was taken, what we see is what occurred in that house, him coming and going from the neighborhood. There's prior knowledge.
13: Now, this information is coming to light as Koberger wants out of his plea deal. He's now claiming he was, quote, convinced to falsely confess to murdering the four University of Idaho students back in 2022. In a handwritten petition, Koberger argued he had ineffective counsel and that his lawyers told him to give a false plea, a deal that did spare him the death penalty. He's now serving four consecutive life sentences. I also got Jennifer Coffendaffer's take on this case. Must listen. Jennifer, as we talk about this and we learn more details, do you think that Koberger will get what out of his plea deal?
7: I absolutely do not think he will, but I expected this. I think many of us expected this because under Garza, which is the law he's using,

0: using, it says that even when you plea, and included in that plea, it says you have no right to appeal. You actually do if you can show you've had ineffective counsel. But if any counsel was effective in the Koberger case, it was Ann Taylor. She was over the top. They spent $5.5 million on his defense, including multiple defense experts. I think that the plea was handled absolutely according to law, and he's going to be able to file, but I don't think it will be upheld.
1: I spoke to our senior producer. Her name is Allison Weiner. She's been following this case along with Brian Enten. She believes this is a move from Koberger after he read a book, Broken Plea, by Christopher Whitcomb, which raises questions about a hair found in Ethan Chapin's hands that did not match Koberger's. I want to play a part of that as well, Jennifer.
2: That hair was discussed, and the fact that the DNA on that hair did not match Koberger, he was excluded, is something that the defense expert, Mr. Turby, has said is something that should have been told to Mr. Koberger. And so I'm thinking that a lot of what is in Broken Plea is a lot of the arguments that we see in the Koberger documents, in his own motion that he filed himself before he was just appointed counsel, public defender in this case.
1: Jennifer, I have 15 seconds, but what do you make of that untested hair? Why do you think it wasn't tested?
0: Well, it is very interesting. Look, it was exposed to the defense for Brian Koberger. If he wasn't personally told, I want to hear that from Ann Taylor. I know the other attorney was on the team, but I have to tell you, I can't believe a word out of Brian Koberger's mouth, and I want to hear Ann Taylor's story.
1: All right, we always appreciate Jennifer. Now let's stay on top of this deadly shooting out of Twin Falls, Idaho. We've been following this all night long. News Nation confirming at least three people are dead after shots rang out near a packed In-N-Out Burger. It's unknown if the shooter is among the three killed. We have more details that are coming into the newsroom that we're learning, and we'll tell you those straight ahead.
3: Sometimes, after service, it feels like every step we take sets us back.
4: What, right? I'm so sick of this.
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7: County unit, if you're in the area of In-N-Out, have report of a possible active shooter. We're getting inundated with calls, have reports of multiple people down. So far, all we have is a male, 20 to 30 years of age, wearing blue shirt, glasses, and pants.
8: We are staying on top of this tragic situation out of Twin Falls, Idaho. Multiple fatalities after shots rang out near an In-N-Out burger. We do want to warn you, this footage is disturbing. We just got new details into our newsroom. News Nation's Mills Hayes confirming three people are dead. It's unknown if one of those killed is the shooter, who police already confirmed did die tonight. At least five people are injured. That number could change. Police speaking earlier tonight about just how packed of an area this was when shots rang out.
9: We have literally hundreds of people that were in some way, shape, or form in the area of this restaurant at the time that are being interviewed right now.
8: Now, witnesses who spoke with the Associated Press say a man with a pistol returned fire on the suspect. We are expected to learn more details in the next 24 hours. Be sure to follow News Nation on social media for all the latest developments. And we thank you for your time tonight. I'm Hannah Doba. I'll see you back here tomorrow night starting at 8 Eastern with an extended hour. Prime Now is on until midnight on Sundays. And stick with us right here on News Nation. We have so much more coverage straight ahead. Have a great night, everyone. Be safe. We will see you tomorrow.

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11: Welcome to Bhatia News Nation. I'm Bhatia Unger Sargon, and we begin with what we learned about America this week. It's less than 100 days until the midterm elections, which will determine who controls the House and the Senate, and whether President Trump and his cabinet spend the next 2 years legislating his agenda or fighting impeachment, which will certainly be the Democrats' first order of business. But this week gave us a stark visual of what a Democratic majority would look like. And it wasn't pretty. Take a look at this crazy video coming out of Spain, which was invaded this week by 60,000 Moroccans, mostly young men, streaming across the border after the border totally collapsed, as an official told the AP. This border collapse comes after Spain ruled that people who arrive illegally by boat cannot be deported. Spain also gave amnesty to more than 1 million migrants, the largest amnesty in European history. Naturally, when news about the amnesty program spread, tens of thousands more decided to take their chances at achieving European residency. Because that's what amnesty for people who cross your border illegally does. It incentivizes people to cross your border illegally because it is a reward for doing so. And if you think this can only happen in Europe, I urge you to think back to 2022. Remember these scenes? This isn't Spain. This is the border with El Paso. That was just 3 years ago. Most Democrats will now admit that Biden opening the southern border was a mistake. But do you really trust them to keep it as airtight as Trump has? As for amnesty, it's an essential part of the immigration plan of even the most moderate Democrats. This footage from Spain is our future if the Democrats win in 2026. But it's not just immigration, of course. This week gave us other glimpses of what a Democrat majority would look like. In New York City, socialist Mayor Zoran Mamdani is waging class warfare on property owners. He published a hit list of 900,000 homeowners who he accused of owning a second home in New York and was targeting for a new tax. It was about 870,000 more than actually do own a second home. Hundreds of thousands of middle-class New Yorkers were doxxed by as the rich enemy by their own mayor, deemed guilty unless they prove their innocence. What could be less American than punishing people for working their entire lives to achieve the most modest version of the American dream? Yet you can expect much more of this if the Democrats win in November. Their slate comes with a healthy dose of socialists. And of course, this week we were treated to the release of the private diary of Anthony Fauci, the architect of Blue America's disastrous COVID pandemic response. The diary reveals a man in thrall to his own celebrity and the adulation of the glitterati, intent on a power grab the likes of which this country has never seen before. This, too, was yet another crucial reminder of what Democrats do when they have power. In the name of protecting you, they take away your rights. And when you demand accountability, they smugly refuse. Fauci was forced into a Senate hearing this week to answer for his past actions and statements. And rather than accept responsibility, he pled the fifth 111 times. There's a through line here connecting these three stories: mass migration, class warfare against property owners, and violations of your civil liberties. Together, they represent an agenda committed to the destruction of what it means to be an American, to have a God-given right to life, liberty, and the pursuit of happiness. And they are central to the Democrats' plans for our nation come November. President Trump is certainly facing his challenges. We're bogged down in Iran. Inflation remains high and gas prices keep climbing. Americans have not yet seen the evidence of the promised golden age. But though his plan has stalled, at least the president's plan is one that is designed to restore American greatness, not to fundamentally destroy it. Choose well, my fellow Americans. Here to discuss, Larry Schweikert, historian and New York Times bestselling author of American Biography, Julian Epstein, Democratic strategist and former chief counsel for the House Judiciary Committee, and we have Evan Barker, former Democratic strategist and author of the brand new incredible book, Nothing Left, Confessions of a Democratic Operative. Welcome to you all. Thank you so much for being here. Larry, let me start with you. You're a historian. Please contextualize this unique moment in American history for us.
12: Well, I have Evan Barker's book on my Today's News list today, so it will be going out. But, you know, we've seen a leftward shift in the Democrat Party that is truly historic. And I've been predicting for over a year, historically speaking, looking at parties such as the Federalists or the Whigs, that they are on a path to extinction. And one of my secondary little jobs here is I've been following voter registrations very closely for over 10 years. And every state where we can track voter registrations over the past year and a half, back to the election of 2024, has moved substantially to the right, with Republicans taking an active voter lead in such states as North Carolina, collapsing the 1 million Democrat lead in Pennsylvania in 2016 wow. down to about 56,000 in terms of active voters. So you're seeing a massive voter registration shift, the likes of which we've never seen. I live in Arizona. Mm-hmm. Not only did every county in Arizona move to the right in the last year, every single district moved to the right.
11: Wow.
12: And my numbers suggest, I doubt your other panelists will agree with me, but my numbers suggest Republicans are going to hold the House at 222.
11: I believe that as well, although we are definitely in the minority. Evan, so much of this lurch to the right you have been amazing at explaining has to do with the fact that the Democrats, especially on cultural issues, are just wildly to the left of even their own voters. You do such an amazing job in your book explaining why that is, how the party ended up so out of touch with the median voter. Give us a preview of that.
13: Yeah, so, you know, it's kind of a combination of different things. I think part of the reason is because the progressive left has been reacting to Donald Trump for the last 10 years. And their reaction has been to obviously go further and further left on some of these cultural and social and even some economic issues, too, actually. But, you know, that's obviously been a really big mistake. It's driven a further wedge between the Democrats and people like my Midwestern Union Democratic family that now mostly supports Donald Trump. Mm-hmm. And, you know, from an inside perspective, I saw a lot of these issues pushed by actually major donors and consultants. And I think another thing that people don't really talk about enough is that, you know, the more moderate wing of the Democratic Party, they might disagree with people like Zohran Mamdani and the DSA, but they are sort of held captive by their staff. Their staff is often younger, and their staff is often sympathetic to the far left wing. And so they're behind the scenes telling them, like, hey, don't criticize Zohran. We don't want to upset the youth voters. We don't want to upset our base. And so they're not able to really come out full-throatedly against some of this stuff. And I think that they're sort of being held hostage right now.
11: You put your finger on something that bothers me so much, which is the worship of young people as if somehow they are the moral arbiters, which really has infected the left and Democratic mainstream of the party. So, Julian, you're in the unenviable position of being, you know, a moderate Democrat trying to hold that center. I just want to play again this footage coming out of Spain, because I think a lot of Americans are looking at this footage and remembering why they voted for Donald Trump in the first place. Of course, now when you ask voters, what is your top issue? Only 8%, 7% say immigration.

0: And I think there's some of that going on the left. But I've come around to the view that this is the long-term plan for the Democrats to achieve single-party rule. Sweden is now at 20% of the population that's born outside of the country. And this is ultimately about politics, I think, and about securing political power with a party that is hemorrhaging support from working class and virtually every demographic. I think sort of what else is going on here, Batya, is, and by the way, your book and Evan's book are high on my reading list. Evan's piece in Free Press this week was just superb. I think what's going on here with the nihilism of the left and is that socialism is the inevitable arc of leftism. What we're seeing with leftism, whether it's public schools or healthcare spending or nearly anything else, is continually failed policies. We continue to spend more money on healthcare. We continue to spend more money on education. And the policies continue to fail. Mm-hmm. Just look at public schools. And so what the left has to do is they can't say, well, our ideas don't work. Public schools are a good thing. We have to be for that. And so they say we have to spend a lot more money. And so when they have to spend more money doing it, they're sort of doubling down on ideas that don't work. This inevitably pushes things towards socialism. So part of the story here is not just the weakness and incompetence of people like Obama and Schumer and Jeffries in fighting back against the left. I think the left ideology has become a pyramid scheme that is sowing the seeds of its own ultimate failure. And we're seeing it with all this nihilistic policies, whether it's open borders or the welfare state or identity politics. So I think this pyramid scheme is eventually going to collapse.
1: Mm-hmm. Larry, you know, I hear from voters who will agree with all three of us about the left, but they do feel a little bit betrayed by the president because inflation is still high. Mm-hmm. They remember Trump 1.0 when they had money in their pockets. Mm-hmm. That's why they voted for him. And they feel like those promises have not yet yielded the results that they were hoping for. How can the president address those concerns?
2: I think what you've seen is the blooming of a lot of roses here that are going to start coming up. We've seen the economic data, not counting inflation, but job creation, small business creation is off the charts. I mean, it's absolutely incredible under Trump. We had a very good durable goods report. There have been hundreds of millions of dollars of investment in various companies here by foreign governments and foreign investors. All of that's going to start to take root. Now, of course, you've got to find a way to tamp down inflation while the economic engine heats up during all that, which is always an issue. And there are scholars who argue that inflation never comes down, and that may be something Trump has to deal with. But I will just throw this out and see if your panelists find any humor in this. I think one of the reasons that Russia is so hated today by the left is that they abandoned communism, the left can never get over the fact that the Soviets turned their back, the non-Soviets turned their back on communism. And I saw a comment, I can't remember who it's from today, it's in my news, but it was a Democrat socialist who said, we got to prop up China. China's the big socialist hope. No, I'm serious. So they're redirecting their great love stuff for the Marxist-Leninist Soviet Union over to China.
1: very interesting. Well, we'll have to get you back to debate that, Larry Schweiker, Julian Epstein, and Evan Barker. God bless and protect you all. Thank you for such a rich conversation.
0: Thank you, Batya.
1: Fresh off of her interview with Ukrainian leader Volodymyr Zelensky, the controversial Laura Loomer joins us to explain her about-face on supporting Ukraine and her relationship with the president. That's next.
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0: Miss the bright and cheery fun of retro television? Wash away today's TV stink with the refreshing shows of yesteryear on Squeaky Clean Antenna TV. TV, how it was meant to be.
1: Is Iran mounting an attack on America's water supply? I'm Mike Vaccaro, News Nation Washington Bureau Chief. State and federal authorities now investigating a cyber attack targeting over 30 water systems in Minnesota. Authorities now looking into whether Iran is behind those attacks. President Trump addressing the matter Friday from Camp David.
2: There was a cyber attack, and they blame it on Iran. I don't think so. I blame it on Minnesota because they're grossly incompetent.
1: The FBI, which is investigating the attacks, releasing a statement to News Nation, reading in part, "The FBI and our interagency partners are fully engaged to protect critical infrastructure, and we remain well-equipped to protect against cyber threats of all varieties." The FBI also saying that at least seven states have reported incidents since July 27th, and that some of that activity degraded water operations, though the FBI has not named which states are affected. I'm Mike Vaccaro, and this is the News Nation Political Minute.

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12: Welcome back to the show. Senator Lindsey Graham was laid to rest this week in a funeral attended by leaders from across the globe, including Israel's Benjamin Netanyahu and Ukraine's Volodymyr Zelensky, both of whom also met with President Trump in the Oval Office. Graham was a huge supporter of both Israel and Ukraine, providing a counterweight to the rising isolationist wing of the GOP. Who will play that role now that Graham has passed on? One of the president's most controversial supporters wants the job, Laura Loomer, a loyal MAGA activist who has long had the ear of the president. Last week, Loomer made a pilgrimage to Ukraine after years of bashing the country. Loomer says she fell victim to a Russian propaganda campaign and went to see the truth for herself. She also interviewed Zelensky, and the president himself shared clips of the interview on social media.
13: I've come to realize that I was bamboozled by Russian propaganda, and I came to believe a lot of untrue things about Ukraine. I used to think that this was a country full of Nazis. I'm just trying.
12: What does Loomer's trip to Ukraine and her desire to carry on Graham's legacy mean for the future of the Republican Party? Here with me now is the woman herself, Laura Loomer. Welcome. Thank you so much for joining me right after this trip. So how did the trip to Ukraine come about, and who funded it?
14: Thank you. Well, thanks for having me on, Batya. It's a pleasure to join you. For the last year and a half or so, I've become increasingly concerned about a lot of the rhetoric and a lot of the isolationist foreign policy views that have been coming out of some of the top podcasters on the right. And as you know, and you've been very critical of this on your own show, these aren't just podcasters or people with opinions that they're shouting into a microphone. Some of these people enjoy access to the White House. Some of them are friends with the vice president. Some of these people had family members working inside the White House as they were pushing anti-American propaganda, isolationist foreign policy, support for Islamic terrorist organizations like Hamas, and have really been on a full-blown crusade to degrade and absolutely destroy our alliances with longstanding allies to the United States of America, particularly Israel. And I became increasingly alarmed over the last year and a half with the behavior of what I like to call the woke Reich. Now, you know, your viewers are probably very familiar with who these people are. People like Tucker Carlson, as I call him, people like Candace Owens and Alex Jones. I mean, look, there's a lot of people who all of a sudden, you know, it seems like their views on President Trump have drastically changed. Mm-hmm. And they went from being ardent supporters of the president to then all of a sudden pushing out what seems like very radical left talking points as it pertains to, you know, the functioning of our country, both domestically and with relations to, you know, foreign affairs. And so I started to really evaluate the content that I was consuming as a conservative in this media ecosystem, not just as somebody with a podcast myself, but also as somebody who, you know, considers myself to be a political operative, in addition to, you know, breaking a lot of stories as an independent journalist, Bhatia. And I realized, wow, if all of these conservative commentators have been wrong about, you know, Jeffrey Epstein lying, saying that Donald Trump is a pedophile, that he's covering up for Jeffrey Epstein, if they've been wrong about Israel and, you know, pushing out all of their anti-Jewish, and I call it anti-Jewish because it's far transcended just simple criticism or disagreements with Israeli foreign policy, right? This is just pure Jew hatred at this point. Mm-hmm. If they're now supporting Islamic terrorist organizations and cheering for Iran over the United States as they're murdering U.S. soldiers, what else are these people wrong about? And I realized that, you know, out of the top five topics that a lot of these people talk about, the Russia-Ukraine war tops that top five list. And I started thinking to myself, wow, it's not a coincidence that RT and Al Jazeera and you look at a lot of these foreign state media entities that exist to prop up these authoritarian regimes in Russia and Qatar have become full-time Clipper accounts for the woke Reich. Mm. And then it made me realize I'm not going to have a proper understanding about what's really happening on the ground in Ukraine and who's right and who's wrong amid this, you know, echo chamber of propaganda, specifically Russian propaganda, unless I travel to Ukraine myself. And so I paid for my travel, and the security was supplemented by some private American donors, and it was not paid for by the government of Ukraine. It was not facilitated by the United States State Department or the Trump administration, despite wild conspiracy theories online. It was not funded by any Ukrainian nationals or the Ukrainian government. But I'm back, and I was out of the country for 11 days, and it was truly a life-changing trip for me. I really have come to understand that everything that I was led to believe while living in this media echo chamber, really an echo chamber, very toxic echo chamber that is supported by foreign governments. I mean, we can't deny the influence of Russian propaganda in the GOP and the amount of brainwashing that is taking place on these social media platforms because American social media companies refuse to comply with sanctions law, and they refuse to limit the tweets and the correspondences and the broadcasting of these entities that mm-hmm. have been sanctioned.
12: Now, Laura, you have the president's ear. You spoke to him since you've been back. He was retweeting clips from your interviews. Did you draw this connection for him between the sort of Tucker Carlson isolationist wing and Russia and Iran and pro-Islamism and terrorism and being anti-Trump? Does he understand that network that you're describing to us?
14: Well, look, Bhatia, this has been a work in progress. Obviously, the president's very busy, and so I didn't have a very long and drawn-out conversation with him about this. He knew that I went to Ukraine. I told him that I interviewed President Zelensky. He complimented me on my interview. The president was very gracious to take my calls. I spoke to him twice when I was in Ukraine, and he shared the interview that I conducted. And as you said in your intro, he shared several clips, including the full link to the interview, and I'm grateful for that. It's not a secret. I've admitted this publicly. I prepared a dossier for the website, for the White House several months ago. Really, over the last year, I've prepared several very detailed reports on some of these woke Reich personalities and the propaganda and the anti-Trump rhetoric that they have been, you know, pushing out to their audiences. And unfortunately, because of their foreign propaganda and their incessant Trump hatred and their obsession with blaming Jews and blaming you know, all of the world's issues on Donald Trump and Israel, so many people have been radicalized in the GOP. Mm-hmm. And so I've really made it a point to stress this to the White House. I'm proud that, you know, this resulted in President Trump finally condemning Tucker Carlson. I don't want to take credit for anything that Donald Trump has done because he's his own individual and he thinks for himself and he makes his own decisions. But I know that I am the person who informed the president of everything that Tucker Carlson and Megyn Kelly and Candace Owens and Alex Jones were saying about him. And despite preparing a lot of these reports for the White House, it's my understanding a lot of this information was not given to him or explained to him in full, which is alarming because you have to ask yourself who surrounding the president is serving as a gatekeeper for the woke Reich.
12: A very important question. I'm always very moved when people change their mind publicly. It's something I do a lot with new information. You seem very humbled by the experience that you had, you know, as you said, being bamboozled by Russia. I wonder if it's led you to rethink some of your other beliefs, other past statements. I remember in 2024, you said something that made me almost not vote for Donald Trump because I knew that you were close with him. You said something about if Kamala Harris wins the election, the White House will smell like curry. And I felt very offended by that and you know, spoke out against it. I'm wondering, do you regret that kind of pugilism now that you're seeing yourself in a different kind of a role vis-a-vis the White House and foreign policy? What's your take on that?
14: You know, I don't regret anything that I said about Kamala Harris. I think that a lot of these Democrats, they like to dish it out, but they can't take it. And, you know, they've made plenty of remarks about Donald Trump and conservatives. And it was a joke. It was making fun of the fact that Kamala Harris was campaigning at a radical left spice shop on the campaign trail. And I had, you know, the Democrats love to attack, but they don't ever like to provide the context or the backstory for what they're condemning people for. And she pretended like she had an organic campaign event at a spice shop in Pennsylvania. And the reality is that the people who were operating the spice shop had had a child who was working on Kamala Harris's campaign. And I exposed it.
12: 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Thank you so much. Still ahead, the future of the Democratic Party is unknown. As the DSA grows, we'll take a look at some of the most consequential races and how candidates are polling. That's next.
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12: This Tuesday, voters will go to the polls for one of the most consequential elections this cycle, the Michigan Democratic primary. The primary is pitting a proudly moderate Democrat, Haley Stevens, against a far-left socialist-backed radical, Abdul El-Sayed. And it's nothing short of a referendum on the future of the Democratic Party. Can a moderate still elicit enough excitement from the party's radicalized base to win? And if not, can the socialist beat the Republican come November? But the race is also revealing a split within the Democratic coalition between a radicalized younger constituency and what was once the party's base, black voters, who are overall much more skeptical of socialism and lean more conservative on social issues. Bernie Sanders, the patron saint of today's socialists, failed to gain traction with black voters both times he ran for president. And Haley Stevens is absolutely cleaning El-Sayed's clock with the black vote. One poll had her netting 67% of black voters to El-Sayed's 21%. Another poll from this week had her up 33 points with black voters. Are black voters being left behind by the socialists? And can the center hold? With me now to discuss is Congressman Glenn Ivey. Congressman, thank you so much for being here. You have so much credibility with me because last time you were on, it was the height of Graham Plattner fever. All of the Democrats had lined up behind the guy with the Nazi tattoo, except for you, sir. You said, absolutely not. We should not be backing this guy. And I just want to congratulate you for having been right, especially now that he's dropped out of the race.
7: Well, thanks, I guess. You know, hopefully we'll be able to win that seat in Maine, but we'll see how it plays out. But thank you.
12: Thank you, sir. All right. What do you make of my analysis? I mean, Haley Stevens ahead by 33% with black voters, 40% with black voters. The socialists really seem to be winning, specifically with a certain type of Democrat, very over-credentialed, often elite, often well-off, and leaving black voters in the dust. What does this mean for the future of the Democratic Party?
7: Well, I think we'll have to see how it plays out. I mean, the black vote is and will continue to be the backbone of the Democratic Party, especially in national elections. Mm-hmm. Michigan's a state where it's going to be a huge factor as well. It's going to be an interesting primary. I'm a big fan of Haley, you know, and hopefully.

0: she'll pull this out, but I think we'll see how it goes. And then the general election, not only in Michigan but across the country, as you sort of led off with, it's a pivotal cycle, I think, with respect to the, taking the House and the Senate back for Democrats and putting some kind of check on the Trump administration and the way they've been running things. So we'll see.
1: Mm-hmm. I mean, right now, the latest polling we have, this is full screen four, shows that Abdul El-Sayed is up by quite a bit over Haley Stevens. This is 15 points in July. And now, sir, I want you to compare this to full screen two. This is the two Democrats pitted against the Republican. The Republican in this poll, 1 point ahead of Abdul El-Sayed, the socialist, 2 points behind Haley Stevens, the moderate. I've seen other polls that have Mike Rogers, the Republican, up by double digits over El-Sayed, the progressive, while Haley Stevens routinely beats Mike Rogers in polling. This conundrum to where the Democrats back a person in the primaries who really cannot win in the general seems to be playing out where the socialists win in swing states like Michigan. Isn't this a terrifying dynamic for more moderate Democrats or any Democrats to contemplate who really want a check on Donald Trump's power?
0: I think we'll have to see. I mean, because the Republicans are doing similar things on the other side, mm-hmm. in part led by, you know, President Trump. So if you take the look at the Senate race in Texas, Tallarico's in pretty good shape there from mm-hmm. the standpoint of being competitive, mm-hmm. in part because Paxson's about as bad a candidate as you could imagine. Mm-hmm. So I think we'll have to see how these things play out. I think increasingly what's happening in American politics is you're getting more and more, you know, candidates in the primaries who are coming out, who are playing to the base. And because the bases are so polarized, that can lead to some odd matchups in the general. But I think we'll see.
1: I think the thing that bothers me about the socialists is that they're so antithetical to what, as you pointed out, the Democrats' actual base, black voters, want. Here is something that might explain why that is. This is full screen one. So El-Sayed gave a speech to supporters recently. And he said, as we reflect on these next 5 days, as you think about how we want to show up, I want you to remember that you're walking the same exact path as all of those folks who fought for everything, coming from abolition to native rights to women's suffrage to LGBTQ rights to religious freedom to ending Jim Crow to building an America where we had unions. I mean, this is really offensive. I'm sorry. This guy is a millionaire, and he is comparing himself winning a Democratic primary to fighting Jim Crow? What the heck?
0: No, actually, I agree with that statement. I mean, where the Democratic Party is came from, especially based on your point about the African-American vote, Jim Crow and the like, and the civil rights movement, that's the reason that the African-American Party is so strongly connected to the Democratic Party. If you may recall, the so-called Dixiecrats, who were the white Southern Democrats, mm-hmm. left the party in 1968 and went with George Wallace, the stand in the schoolhouse door guy. And so I think he's correct. Martin Luther King is one of the key leaders and founders of the modern Democratic Party, as are the Kennedys and FDR.
1: But he is suggesting that he, in voting at only 21% of black voters versus Haley Stevens at 67%, that he is somehow the inheritor of the fight against Jim Crow. That's what I find so offensive, is it seems like it's almost the opposite. He's marginalizing the desires of black voters with the socialist agenda. You get what I'm saying?
0: Yeah, I do. I don't know that I agree with the analysis, mm-hmm. though, because I think at least what I've heard about his policies is that he'd be supportive of most of the things. Civil rights standpoint. Take, for example, the Voting Rights Act and the Supreme Court gutting the Voting Rights Act and the Republican support for that. I don't even have to look, but I can tell you that I think El-Sayed is supportive of the way the Voting Rights Act had been a bipartisan piece of legislation mm-hmm. that Reagan supported. And now it's been gutted by the Supreme Court. But those are the types of things that I think are, you know, strong consensus within the Democratic Party. I don't think he's going to run into any kind of problem on that front.
1: Congressman Glenn Ivey, God bless and protect you. Thank you so much for joining me.
0: Thank you.
1: Coming up, as the ongoing Iran war enters its sixth month, we'll discuss both parties' approach to the conflict and whose is trending in the polls. That's next.
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1: Back to the show. A new report from NBC News claims that President Trump is feeling exasperated at the situation with Iran. On Friday, the president convened his cabinet at Camp David to discuss how to proceed. The war is dragging on much longer than the president anticipated, and with midterms looming, his window is evaporating. Every engagement with Iran raises the cost of gas, which could sink the Republicans' hopes come November. But voters still trust Republicans over Democrats when it comes to Iran, according to a recent poll. In a CBS News YouGov poll from last week, 32% said Trump and the Republican Party have the better approach to Iran, compared with 30% who favor Democrats. Well, what exactly is the Democrats' approach to Iran? Joining me now to enlighten us is the perfect person to talk about this, former senior State Department and CIA official Ned Price. Thank you.

0: so much for being here. So let me start by asking you something that I have really been mystified about, and no one has given me a good answer to. So the president, President Trump, in his first term, tore up the JCPOA very ostentatiously. But we then had a Democrat president, President Joe Biden, and he never sought to re-engage the Iranians or come up with a new deal with the Iranians. Why did he not try to create a JCPOA 2.0?
1: Well, Batya, I have to disagree with the premise of the question. Mm-hmm. He and the administration absolutely did. It was an early priority from day one to re-engage the Iranians. And in fact, early on in the administration, we did re-engage the Iranians. Mm-hmm. We attempted repeatedly to engage in direct negotiations with the Iranians. We always felt that it was a more effective means by which to pass messages to make sure the intermediaries weren't watering the messages down or distorting them in some way. Mm-hmm. Unfortunately, the Iranians were not in all that of a mood to come back to the negotiating table. And I think we can point to a couple different things. First and foremost, on the list of the complaints from the Iranians that we heard indirectly via various intermediaries was what this administration, the Trump administration, is suffering from now, a lack of trust. The Iranians repeatedly raised the point that, unfortunately, is not unfair to raise. Namely, we made a deal with an American administration under Barack Obama. Barack Obama's successor, Donald Trump, tore up that deal. Why should we trust a future American administration, even one that says they want to come back to the negotiating table in principled earnestness? It was hard to argue with that, Batya. And ultimately, among the various stumbling points that we got to with the Iranians, and we came very close because we did engage them concertedly in this diplomacy, was namely this. The Iranians wanted a guarantee, an ironclad guarantee, that if they signed a deal with the Biden administration, that no future successor, whether Donald Trump or otherwise, would tear it up. And as you know as well as anyone, Batya, no single American administration can offer an ironclad guarantee in diplomacy. All of mm-hmm. these are subject to the whims and to the disagreements between and among administrations. We couldn't offer them that, and they ultimately weren't willing to make the concessions that were necessary.
0: But what you are saying is effectively that in a democracy, which we are blessed to live in which it is the prerogative of subsequent presidents to deem certain deals unworthy of the nation, that there is no situation in which a deal with Iran can ever be achieved in the future. Is that not the implication of this?
1: No, that's not the implication. Look, the Iranians felt burned. And again, I'm not one to defend the Iranians, and I'm not defending them here, but I'm saying objectively, one might understand why they had this feeling after engaging with the Obama administration and our partners and allies around the world over the course of many years to consummate the original Iran deal, the JCPOA, only to have the next administration tear it up. Now, look, to your point, the JCPOA, it was not a treaty. We, of course, would have loved to have seen it be a treaty, but we all know the political realities in which we live, that even a deal that was manifestly in the interests of the United States could not muster the two-thirds votes in the Senate because of, you know, to be frank, partisanship and politics. But that is not to say that we can't ever get back there. I think it's worth remembering the reason we got there in the first place was because we worked with allies and partners, not over the course of days, weeks, or months, but over the course of years to engage in what we called coercive diplomacy vis-a-vis Iran, to mount sanctions, to mount other forms of pressure on them, to bring them back to the table, to bring them to the table, and ultimately, that culminated in a deal that was manifestly in the interests of the United States and our allies, and that above and beyond all else, Batya, permanently and verifiably prevented Iran from ever obtaining a nuclear weapon. Now, this deal was working, as you know, when President Trump tore it up in May of 2018. You don't have to take my word for it. You can take the word of President Trump's State Department, President Trump's intelligence community, President Trump's administration that testified repeatedly that the Iranians were adhering to the terms of this deal before President Trump tore it up and led us, unfortunately, down this spiral.
0: I mean, it seems to me like your problem is not so much with Trump, but with the American electorate, because he promised he was going to tear it up. And he was elected in part on that promise because many Americans felt it wasn't working. And I think they would hear what you're saying and say, you're suggesting that an American leader who was elected by, you know, at that time, the majority of voters, you know, the Electoral College who won, that he was doing the desires of his voters,

0: that he is somehow less trustworthy than the Iranians, who, of course, we know are terrible liars. Of course, from the position of the president, they were not adhering to the terms of the deal. They were funding Hamas. There could never have been an October 7th if they had not gotten all of the money that the deal gave them. I'm so sorry. We only have 10 seconds left, but I want to give you the last word, sir.
1: It's hard to rebut that in 10 seconds. Let me make two points. President Trump went in with two promises. One, to replace the Iran deal with a better deal. Mm-hmm. He did not and could not and has not done that. Number two, he promised not to get into further adventures and wars in the Middle East. Both those promises were flushed down the toilet. And we, Batya, the American people, are left to pay the tab because of that.
0: Sir, come back very soon. What a pleasure talking to you. God bless
1: you.
0: All
1: right, thanks so much.
0: And thank you for your service.
1: Thank you.
0: Still ahead, Senator John Fetterman rises up. Literally, the senator shutting down a far left reporter's berating questions. We'll show you a clip of their exchange. You don't want to miss it. 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Every day I debate a new guest on the top political story of the day. You can stream Prove It with Batya on News Nation's YouTube channel. You don't want to miss that either.
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1: Fetterman just gave a masterclass in courage, moral clarity, and sticking it to the perfidious leftist press. He was approached by a reporter for the far-left pro-Islamist website Dropsite News, who apparently had a few questions to pose to the good senator. Well, that reporter never got the chance.
2: Mind if I ask you a question really quick? It's about...
3: I want your viewers to say how much I love to watch Israel eliminating the Hamas leadership.
2: Then you may this
3: question. I know that upsets a lot of your viewers and a lot of your founders. I think the question is, why does Dropsite love Hamas and Iran and Hezbollah so much? I think that's the news. Yeah. I mean, are you okay with taking your paycheck from these kind of people?
2: Are you okay with Prime Minister Netanyahu being in the United States?
3: I love killing Hamas leadership.
1: Who knew an elevator could have comedic timing? In addition to putting people with sympathy for terrorists in their place, Fetterman did something really remarkable. He utterly rejected the terms with which he was being expected to engage. This is actually something you can do when someone who hates America and supports terrorists tries to engage you in conversation on terms that stink from the get-go. You can just completely reject their frame of reference and point out again and again who they are, who you are, and why you proudly stand by your convictions. Thank you so much for joining me. It's been an honor to have you. May God bless and protect you and the United States of America.
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4: Good evening, everybody. Welcome to News Nation Prime. I'm Hannah Dobo. We begin with breaking news tonight out of Twin Falls, Idaho. Right now, police say they are responding to an active shooter incident near an In-N-Out Burger. This video just into our newsroom shows a young man shooting in the area with a large rifle. Officials are asking everyone to stay away from this location. A nearby hospital, St. Luke's Magic Valley, also asking folks to avoid it, quote, unless it's an emergency. News Nation's Mills Hayes, she's gathering all the information and has the latest. Mills, this just broke a little while ago. It's still a fluid situation. What are you learning tonight?
5: Right, it certainly is. And I'll tell you this, Hannah, we just heard from the chief of police in Twin Falls who spoke at a press conference and said that the suspect is dead. And he didn't give an official total as far as how many injuries there were, but there were hundreds of people that were in that area when this active shooter situation started just after 2 o'clock in Twin Falls, Idaho. And they say that they are trying to interview as many people as they possibly can right now to figure out exactly what took place. We do know that the suspect is dead. However, a Twin Falls city spokesperson did tell NBC News that three people have died. Two are injured, and they expect that number to increase. You guys can see that video on the screen right there. That appears to be the suspect that is wearing blue pants and holding that gun as well. We did hear from the 911 audio that reveals some of the moments leading up to when that the police responded to that shooting. Take a listen.
6: County unit, if you're in the area of In-N-Out, have report of a possible active shooter. We're getting inundated with calls, have reports of multiple people down. So far, all we have is a male, 20 to 30 years of age, wearing blue shirt, glasses, and pants.
5: That white male suspect can be seen firing multiple shots into a Tesla. The person taking that video hiding in their car, and other videos online show people running from the scene of that In-N-Out restaurant, which just opened a week ago. And we have heard from Governor Brad Little of Idaho, who has told people to avoid the area. This, of course, a very developing scene at the moment. He also said that he wanted to thank law enforcement and first responders who responded to that scene and to make sure that they listened to law enforcement. And police there in Twin Falls, they say that they do not know the motive of this suspect, but they are trying to figure that out right now. And they say that they believe that the threat to the community is over. But again, a very developing situation, Hannah. And we're going to continue to give you guys the most updated information when we get it.
4: Mills, please, if you can stay with me for a moment. So as you mentioned, the suspect is dead. Hundreds of people were in this vicinity when the shooter that our viewers are seeing on the screen just opened fire. Now, according to the police chief just moments ago, Mills, while you and I were talking, are now saying there is no immediate threat to the public. But like you mentioned, they closed off much of the area. Again, this is a very busy commercial area. We understand there are malls there, there are hotels there. Also, this happened near an In-N-Out Burger, and you can see the amount of people there. I mean, this is a busy crossroad. As you're looking at the video and we're listening to the 911 video, anything stick out to you? Again, as this investigation is still unfolding, we know the FBI has arrived on the scene.
5: Well, what I think is so stunning about this is that In-N-Out Burger just opened less than a week ago. And if you know anything about In-N-Out Burgers, especially in that area of the country, they're really a destination spot. People will travel to go to those places because they don't have them in their towns. And so you can imagine just how many people were there because, one, it's new, and two, not many of those places have that restaurant. And so there are a lot of people that were there visiting, trying to try out this food. And so that is what is concerning. And of course, now we see this video here of that suspect. Looks like a young man that they say is

0: dead. We are still trying to figure out exactly what led him to come and open fire at this very busy area. You know, we also have been hearing from people on social media who were in lockdown at that mall describing how concerning all of this was. So just a really scary situation for the people that live there in Twin Falls. It's just 2 hours southeast of Boise, to give you guys an idea of exactly where that is in the U.S.
1: Yeah, many of them just trying to enjoy a beautiful Saturday. Ugh, this is so disturbing. Mills Hayes, thank you so much. Keep us updated on this. For more, we are now joined by Jennifer Coffin-Daffer, News Nation Law and Justice contributor, former FBI special agent. Jennifer, I appreciate you coming on. Again, we're still learning a lot about this. We're showing the video now of the shooter. I want to warn our viewers again, we know this is very difficult to watch. We're just going to show a quick part of it. Jennifer, I'll talk to you on the other side. This is terrifying. Walk us through what your thoughts are. As again, we saw this video from just a little while ago. What does this video tell you?
2: Well, it tells me a lot. This is nobody that is trained well. This is somebody that has very little experience with this weapon. I can tell this by how they're carrying it. This is somebody that really does not care about whether they're discovered or not. So it's basically a situation where they know they're likely not going to make their way out of this situation. The way they are handling this weapon, how they are uniformed, their lack of a mask. This tells me they're a person on a mission, but likely somebody who is a lone wolf type character.
1: Yeah, and we're looking at this video. Obviously, someone shot it from inside their car. They must have been so scared. I think about that as well. Like I mentioned to Mills moments ago, the sheriff says now there is no immediate danger. We know the FBI is also responding. Do they typically respond to a shooting like this, Jennifer? How would the FBI take the situation from here?
2: Well, the FBI is very critical here because they have amazing crime scene specialists that can go in and make sense of exactly when shots were fired, who was shot by what weapon. They're going to be able to provide information that other teams don't do quite as well. So that's one of the main things they're going to be able to do, and also provide all of the investigative tools in terms of digital analysis on this person's phone, where these weapons came from. They're going to work with ATF on that. It's just critical that the Bureau come in because of all of their resources.
1: I want to ask you this. NBC is reporting that three people have died because of this shooting. During the public relations meeting over there, the press conference, they are not telling us the number of fatalities, but they are telling us that the suspect is dead. Why keep that? Why not share that with the public just yet?
2: Typically, they don't want to share the numbers until they have the identities, Henna. They just don't want to cause this sort of hysteria. A lot of people might know exactly where their loved one was. They also track each other, right? Everybody's on the different programs to track, and they might be looking and saying, oh my gosh, my loved one is there. And then when you start putting out these numbers, it just causes more panic and concern.
1: That's an excellent point. Like I mentioned, there were hundreds of people in that vicinity. It's a very busy place. There are malls there, there are hotels, there's a lot of restaurants, the In-N-Out Burger that Mills said is very popular in that area. In most parts of the country, people love trying that fast food joint. This is very early in the investigation, but what can you tell us about, and our viewers, about the next step and what we need to look out for?
2: Well, the biggest step to me is, are there any other shootings planned? Is this person in cahoots or in any sort of relationship with any group that is trying to do some sort of continued mass sort of active shooting? A lot of times people are communicating with people online or have friends in these sorts of groups that want to do these types of crimes. And so they are going to want to make sure, who was he associated with? Did anybody know about this? Where did this gun come from? Is anybody else planning anything? That is the number one thing the Bureau is going to be helping with at this point.
1: Again, we're showing video of the area. There are a lot of cars on the highway. There are a lot of people, like I mentioned, hundreds of people in the vicinity. How do you blockade an area like this in an active shooter situation? Again, that it's outside and I would assume several blocks long.
2: Yeah, it is so difficult, but you're going to get your marked units in to immediately block off and make sure that no more traffic is getting

0: We're seeing a shooter by the In-N-Out Burger. Where are we in the investigation? I'm sure law enforcement is probably trying to figure out who he is. Nearby cameras. What are they doing now, Jennifer?
1: Well, when you look, they're going to have so much to work with. We've got a license plate. They're going to have at least somewhat of video where they're going to be able to zoom on that and get that to determine who this person is. Obviously, he could have been carrying identification, could have been carrying cell phones. They're going to be looking at all of this. They will likely look at the cell phones that were in this area as well in case he ditched the cell phone someplace, because they are going to want that cell phone to figure out how coordinated this was, or if this was absolutely a lone wolf.
0: This is just so sad, because last weekend at this very desk, we were covering an active shooter in Seattle. And now less than 1 week later, we're doing it in Idaho. Jennifer Coffendaffer, we'll be talking to you throughout the show today. Thank you so much for the insight you're providing. News Nation law and justice contributor, former FBI agent. Thank you. I'll see you soon.
1: Thank you, Hannah.
0: All right, still to come, this is a very busy news night. The United States threatening new strikes on Iran, reportedly eyeing strategic energy sites with the help of Israel. Everything we're learning on the other side of a quick break. We'll be back.
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7: Is Iran mounting an attack on America's water supply? I'm Mike Vaccaro, News Nation Washington Bureau Chief. State and federal authorities now investigating a cyber attack targeting over 30 water systems in Minnesota. Authorities now looking into whether Iran is behind those attacks. President Trump addressing the matter Friday from Camp David.
8: There was a cyber attack, and they blame it on Iran. I don't think so. I blame it on Minnesota because they're grossly incompetent.
7: The FBI, which is investigating the attacks, releasing a statement to News Nation, reading in part, "The FBI and our interagency partners are fully engaged to protect critical infrastructure, and we remain well-equipped to protect against cyber threats of all varieties." The FBI also saying that at least 7 states have reported incidents since July 27th, and that some of that activity degraded water operations, though the FBI has not named which states are affected. I'm Mike Vaccaro, and this is the News Nation Political Minute.
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2: We are continuing to follow this breaking news tonight. Local police and the FBI are responding to an active shooter incident near an In-N-Out Burger. You see the suspected shooter on your screen. The police chief in Twin Falls confirming this hour that the suspect is dead. We are continuing to follow this, and of course, we'll bring you any details as soon as they come into the newsroom. Let's head overseas now. We're also keeping an eye on the Middle East.
3: Well, I think we just want to win. You know, we just want to win. We're doing very well. We're trying to be nice as you can be in, you know, a situation like that. But, you know, they're being decimated.
2: United States threatening new strikes on Iran, reportedly eyeing strategic energy sites with the help of Israel. This as Iran accuses America of escalating tensions and warns its Middle East neighbors not to cooperate with the United States or risk retaliation. The U.S. State Department today even urging Americans across the Middle East to leave. News Nation's Hannah Brandt, she's live at the White House tonight. She's tracking the conflict and potential escalation. Hannah, good evening. What are you hearing?
4: Hannah, good evening. The White House really is sending signals that we could see further military action against Iran and that it could be soon. As you mentioned, the U.S. and Israel reportedly do have plans in place for a major bombing campaign targeting energy infrastructure in Iran specifically. That's according to reporting from CBS News. They say there are discussions about launching those new strikes as soon as this weekend and that President Trump hasn't given the final orders quite yet. Though what we did hear from the president is he suggested strikes could be coming as he spoke at his cabinet meeting just yesterday about the ongoing challenges with negotiating with Iran. Listen to what he said.
3: I'm losing faith in them because they do lie and they do misrepresent. Well, the other day, the five missiles were shot. We knocked them down, but we were in the midst of a negotiation. Well, so, you know, we'll be hitting them very hard. And you know, at some point, they're going to say, we just can't take it anymore.
4: Just today, Kuwait said Iran was targeting it with new drone attacks. The British Navy also says one of its tankers was hit in the Strait of Hormuz. So the fighting is ongoing. And today, the U.S. State Department issued some new security alerts for Americans in 10 countries in the Middle East, telling them they should exercise heightened caution because of all of this escalating tension with Iran. The State Department warning that could especially mean major travel disruptions for those Americans, Hannah.
2: Now, there are many, many Americans in the Middle East. Hannah Brandt, thank you for that report live from the White House tonight. And for more on the Iran war, I'm now joined by Aaron David Miller, a former Middle East negotiator for the State Department and a senior fellow at the Carnegie Endowment for International Peace. Welcome back to the show, Aaron. It's always good to see you. I want to pick up where Hannah left off. The U.S. and Israel reportedly preparing some of their harshest strikes yet on Iran's energy infrastructure. President Trump had some tough words at Camp David yesterday. I just want to play a little bit of that.
3: They're being decimated. They have no navy, they have no air force, they have no anti-aircraft. Doesn't mean they don't have any capability. They have some, but very little. We'll be hitting them very hard. And you know, at some point, they're going to say, we just can't take it anymore.
2: If we hit Iran's power plants and energy facilities, does this create leverage or make it harder for Tehran to even agree to a deal, ever agree to a deal?
5: I mean, based on what we've seen, no amount of military pressure or economic blockade has forced this regime, now no longer driven by divine power, but hard power, to fundamentally alter its calculations, its core issues, particularly its determination to control or exert maximum leverage over the straits. Let me try to cut through this. The president is in a box of his own making, and I've worked and voted for Republicans and Democrats. Consider this a partisan comment if you want. The reality is there are two options. Number one is massive escalation, not just for several days, as the president intimated, but for weeks and for months, to literally break the Iranian economy, expanding to civilian infrastructure that would almost certainly involve large numbers of civilian casualties, and, as you pointed out, energy infrastructure. Second option, he doesn't want number one. Second option is to cut a deal with Iran, which will, in fact, allow the Iranians to leverage and have a measure of control over something that was free and unfettered before this war started on February 28th. The president doesn't want to do either of those things. So he adopts a middle course, which is economic pressure and additional military pressure. Would attacks on infrastructure, if they continued weeks and months, yeah, I think they would have a disastrous impact and might even break Iran's resolution. But the cost of that, which will be reciprocal and parallel escalation against Gulf infrastructure and U.S. military bases, is inevitable. And if that happens and the Israelis are back in this, you're going to see Hezbollah and Israel go at it. You're going to see Iran and Israel exchange ballistic missile strikes. You're going to see the Houthis double down, blocking the Bab el-Mandeb. You're going to see pro-Iranian militias in Iraq looking for American targets. You're going to see a major regional conflict. And I think that's certainly likely if the president goes after energy infrastructure.
2: It's like a tinderbox, the way you describe it. I want to bring it back stateside. We know water systems in seven U.S. states, including Minnesota, were attacked by cyber hackers. They haven't traced it to Iran. They're suspecting it's Iran. If that is the case, does that cross a new line in this war, Aaron?
5: I mean, again, you know, this is a brutal, repressive, authoritarian regime. It murders, imprisons, and tortures its own citizens. But if we use cyber against Iran, disrupting their communications, we fundamentally set back their nuclear program by using cyber, we and the Israelis. So the Iranians will look for their soft targets and their advantage, and I'm sure, although it hasn't been proven, a decade or so ago, the Iranians were accused of trying to disrupt water purification plants. So it's possible the Iranians are behind this, and they have cyber capability. Is it the kind of capability that could bring America to its knees? No, but we're using cyber against them. They're going to use it against us.
2: I have about a minute. What's the UN end game for Iran war? The Iranian surrender, a negotiated settlement, reopening Hormuz, something altogether. Is there an end game? I feel like I ask you that all the time and we get further and further away from it.
5: No, and I think everyone, and I'll put myself at the top of the list, need to understand something. This is just another round. It's a consequential round, don't get me wrong. It's one that has broken through barriers we've never been before. But it is just another round in the half-century conflict between the Islamic Republic of Iran and any number of Democratic and Republican administrations. As long as this regime is what it is, this conflict is going to continue at some level.
2: Aaron David Miller, we always appreciate your expertise. We hope you come back soon. Thank you again.
5: Anna, you're too kind, and just invite me.
2: I promise that will happen sooner than later, sir. See you soon. All right, let's go back to that breaking news we've been telling you about out of Idaho. Multiple fatalities after shots rang out near a newly opened In-N-Out Burger. There are reports of multiple fatalities and a number injured. We are tracking the latest after a quick break. It's a busy news night, folks. Stay with us.
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28: If you're in the area of In-N-Out, have report of a possible active shooter. We're getting inundated with calls, have reports of multiple people down. So far, all we have is a male, 20 to 30 years of age, wearing blue shirt, glasses, and pants.
2: We are staying on top of this breaking story out of Twin Falls, Idaho. Multiple people reportedly dead, including the shooter, after shots rang out near an In-N-Out. Take a look at the shocking video. We want to warn our viewers, this is disturbing. Police in Twin Falls saying the shooter is dead and believe there is no current threat to the community. All shelters in place have been lifted. Officials have confirmed multiple fatalities. They have not confirmed the exact number as of yet and just how many people have been injured. Now, the area where the shooting occurred, full of people, hundreds of people when shots rang out. So many questions about what unfolded here. I want to bring in my next guest, national security analyst and retired Marine Corps intelligence officer, Lieutenant Colonel Hal Kempfer. Colonel, it's always good to see you. I was saying in the last block, last week, you and I were talking about an active shooter situation in Seattle. Less than a week later, it's in Idaho, and that's just a sad development. But going back to this video, it's chilling. This area was the shooting, is where the shooting happened. It's reported to be one of the busiest commercial areas for the city. Now that you saw the video, what's your take on the situation here?
29: Well, Hannah, it's obviously a horrific situation. That's a small town, Twin Falls, about 56,000 people. It's not that big. I've actually trained law enforcement and counterterrorism in that part of the state of Idaho years back. So, in fact, I trained some of the Idaho or Twin Falls police officers, my recollection. What I'm seeing is very deliberate. Not sure what his motive was. We don't know. Could be terrorism. Could be something else. But the way he's walking around, hitting different cars, it doesn't sound like he had a specific target in mind. It kind of looks like he was looking at a particular target set. And it's not quite clear what sort of statement this individual is trying to make or the purpose of it. It's probably not aimed at the In-N-Out because it's a brand new In-N-Out burger. You know, sometimes you look at these things and you say, well, could it be a workplace violence thing that got a little bit magnified? Sure. I don't know where there would be something like that.
2: There are a lot of clues here, and we had Jennifer Coffin-Daffer on in the last block, and she said we can see how he's holding the weapon. We even see his license plate. Given your military background, you see him with this assault rifle weapon. Does it appear that he has training to use it? Is he trying to maximize the casualty count? What do you get from this video, Colonel?
29: Just a little video, a little bit of video that I could see there. I'm not seeing anything specifically. It says he has military training. Obviously, he's handled the weapon before. He does know how to shoot the weapon, but that doesn't mean he has specific military training. I just looking at somebody walking up there, firing into the car and then running away, and there's nothing at all tactical in the terms of how he's moving. He looks like someone carrying a rifle that's just running along. In fact, the way he's walking along and the way he kind of presents himself, I'm kind of getting the sense that he doesn't really have a really clear plan in mind. He doesn't have something that, you know, someone who has a lot of military training or specific military training or specific law enforcement training would have a certain amount of tactical movement, the way they carry themselves, where they would go from point A to point B, how they'd be looking around. I'm just not seeing that. I just think this is somebody who's got a motive. He has a rifle, and he's out to create mayhem. I may be wrong, but that's all I'm seeing right there.
2: Well, this is still unfolding, and given the chaotic nature of the scene, again, like both of us are talking about, it's very early in this investigation, and the FBI has arrived on the scene. How soon do you think before we get a better understanding of what unfolded here? Because this is a massive area to barricade, no doubt.
29: It's a wide open area. It's outside. You know, for active shooter things, a lot of times we focus on something that happens inside buildings because that's where we see it most of the time. But this is an outside venue. Kind of reminds me a little bit. I know this is on the other side of the country. Reminds me a little bit of what happened with a terrorist that actually shot in car windows waiting to go into CIA headquarters a very, very long time ago, back in the 90s. So it does remind me a little bit of that, but obviously this is not CIA headquarters. I can't point to any particular motive as to why that is. But we're going to find out a lot with the FBI there. They're going to track down. They're going to look at his cell phone. They're going to look at all social media. They're going to look at a lot of things. We should have quite a bit of information on this individual very soon. However, if we don't have a lot of information on this individual, that tells me something too, which is, maybe this person was a little bit more, maybe more connected than we realized. And of course, one of the things we're always going to be looking at, is this just a one-off or is there a conspiracy? Is there something else going on? And obviously they'll be looking in other like places. I don't know how they'll make those connections right off, but they're going to be looking really hard to see if something else is going to happen very soon in a similar type of venue, or if he's been talking to someone. A lot of times they're ramping themselves up online, and there's somebody else out there also planning an attack.
2: We're taking a step back, and I want to go back to what I mentioned to you earlier in the interview. Last weekend, you and I were talking about a different active shooting in Seattle. Tonight, we're talking about Idaho. Have you noticed more political violence or rhetoric in the last few months, few weeks, for sure?
29: It does seem that way. Certainly, the political rhetoric temperature is pretty high all over the country, and it's from all ends of the spectrum. Left, right, and we've seen a number of bona fide international terrorist plots have actually been thwarted, not just here in the U.S., but overseas. Some have actually happened. So we're seeing a ramping up. ISIS right now is trying to find ways to reinvigorate itself after they've been set back so far. And they see some of what's happened in Syria and what's happening in the Middle East is sort of their opportunity to do things. And they have connections online. So that, you know, could they possibly talk to somebody like that? It's possible. Could it be tied to Hezbollah or

0: or Iran. It's not impossible, but and I have to say, up in Idaho, just, you know, from having done a lot of training up there, I don't look so much on the far left of the spectrum. I look more on the far right. That tends to be more the extremists that we'd see. But then again, okay, I can say that there's also been, you know, violent jihadist extremism, for lack of a better term, you know, but tied to yeah, some sort of formation internationally in Idaho as well.
1: Lieutenant Colonel Hal Kempfer, thank you so much. As the story is unfolding out of Idaho, we'll see you soon, sir. We really appreciate
0: thank
1: your
0: you,
1: expertise
0: Anna.
1: Every time. Thank you.
0: Thanks, Anna.
2: Someone knows who this person is. Someone knows something. We want that person to call us.
1: Today marks 6 months since Nancy Guthrie was abducted, and the search for answers continues with the Guthrie family publicly pleading for answers. Everything we're learning on the other side of a quick break. We'll be back.
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1: We're continuing to follow this breaking news tonight. Local police and the FBI are responding to an active shooter incident near an In-N-Out Burger. See the suspected shooter on your screen. The police chief in Twin Falls confirming this hour that the suspect is dead. We are continuing to follow this, and of course, we'll bring you the latest as soon as we get more details. It's been nearly a month since Nolan Wells' death during a 4th of July boat trip to a remote Mississippi island. Now there's been an arrest on the other side of the country connected to this case. A California man behind bars after allegedly sending violent threats to the stepmother of one of Nolan's friends. Judge Ashley Cole received messages threatening to strangle her children, as well as threats to send bombs to her home. News Nation's Courtney Friel is live from California with more. Courtney, that is horrifying. It's very scary for this family, no doubt. What do we know at this hour?
22: For sure, Hannah. You know, up until now, the police worked to uncover exactly how Nolan Wells died and who might have more information has been confined to the state of Mississippi. But like you just said, a California man is in jail this weekend without bond and facing federal charges. First, to Judge Ashley Cole, a judge in Jackson County, Mississippi, who police say was sent some very specific and violent threats through Facebook Messenger by a 27-year-old named Joseph Alfredo Vasquez Dumars. The connection to the Nolan Wells case is Judge Cole is the stepmother of a friend of Nolan's, one of the last people to see the teenager alive. Part of that Facebook message reads, "There will be a package coming to you guys at your office in the next few days. It's going to blow you away when you see it, LOL. Probably best to have the boys there to see as well. Blood, so much blood everywhere." And as you mentioned, Hannah, other messages reportedly threatened to strangle the judge's other children. Investigators traced the messages back to Sacramento and took Dumars into custody on Thursday. Officials tonight don't know the man's reason for threatening a judge 2,000 miles away, or if he is at all connected to the Nolan Wells case. But several of Nolan Wells' friends say they've also been threatened in the days and weeks since Wells' body was found. The attorney for one of them tells News Nation that he blames people on social media who can't be trusted to do the right thing.
23: So yeah, people are just fabricating things wildly. And the consequence of that is that you've got people who are in legitimate fear for their lives. Our viewpoint is not, you know, we can't stop the entire internet, but I think we believe that we can do enough to convince people that there are some potentially real consequences if you lie and it puts people in danger.
22: Federal officials are charging that Sacramento man with the very serious charge of interstate transmission of a threatening communication because of those violent Facebook messages. Those charges carry the possibility of at least 5 years in prison, Hannah.
1: And Courtney, are investigators any closer to announcing exactly how Nolan Wells died? So many people are interested in this case. Where does the case stand tonight?
22: Yeah, well, there have been two autopsies performed on Nolan Wells. One was the official autopsy done by the state medical examiner. We won't know the details of that report for quite some time because it is sealed and has to be reviewed by a grand jury before any part of it can be made public. And then Nolan Wells' family ordered an independent autopsy. That has now been completed, but adding to the family's frustration, that examination showed the teenager's cause and manner of death to be undetermined. Nolan Wells' parents say they'll continue to fight for answers about their son's death. Back to you, Hannah.
1: Again, the story has touched a chord with so many Americans. Courtney Friel, live in LA. Thank you for keeping us updated. Speaking of cases that have captivated the country, it's now been 6 months since Nancy Guthrie was abducted from her home in the middle of the night. Half a year later, we're hearing new comments from the sheriff at the center of the case, Pima County's Chris Nanos, who posted a 5-minute video on where the investigation stands. Let's take a listen to some of what he had to say.
2: We We've got a lot of work ahead of us. We've done a lot of work, but we still have more. And there's not just in DNA, where labs across the country are working together, but in forensics, analysis of thousands and thousands of videos, photos. And we also have still tens of thousands of tips that we come in, and we actively work on them. So it's a very active investigation. We hope that by releasing the actual note, we'll get some response from the community. There's a number of pieces of information in these notes that someone might, it just might jar someone to say, you know, I've heard that, or the wording, the style of the writing is, might jog somebody to kind of think about who would have written this. A number of issues have been brought up about people being cleared of this investigation. You know, we served a few search warrants. We talked to individuals, and we move on because if the evidence is there, we continue that path. But that doesn't mean those individuals are cleared. I can't be more clear. I said this earlier on, and I said again, the Guthrie family is not and have not been suspects in this investigation. We have talked with them, worked with them. They are not suspects. They are victims.
1: For more, we are joined by News Nation Law and Justice contributor Jennifer Coffendaffer, former FBI special agent. Good to see you again, Jennifer. Let's start with that video itself. What do you make of the sheriff's approach here? Do you think it's the right move to get much needed information, like he said in this case, 6 months later?
0: Well, it's very interesting, right? We're at the 6 month mark, so I believe he felt he had to come out and say something. He does not want to be interviewed because that's very difficult for the sheriff, apparently. And so he's in control of his narrative with this. And I understand why he's doing it, but honestly, what he continues to say continues to add, I think, frustration to everyone because he doesn't really say much.
1: Sheriff Nanos referenced those newly released ransom notes. They've obviously been made to the public. What information have you gleaned from those notes? They were chilling.
0: I got to tell you, they were, Hannah, but to me, this just reads of AI. If you look at the sentence structures, if you see the repetitive nature of, for instance, mentioning the dates, if you look at the awkwardness of the language used, you know, everything from buried in nature to how they describe the death, it just seems AI to me. And possibly the prompt that would have been put in the AI would have been perhaps not from a native English speaker. And I say that because of the awkwardness of the language.
1: What about that DNA match? A lot of people were optimistic they'd get some answers. With a strand of hair, we've learned it is not being linked to anyone. There's not a match to anyone. The road keeps getting narrower, Jennifer. Could it be reaching a dead end at this point? It's been 6 months.
0: I don't think it's a dead end, and I also don't think the public knows the breadth of DNA that they would have gotten from that house. We know about the hair. Hairs are so transient, Hannah. That could have been a hair picked up in a grocery bag that then was deposited. I've always said cautiously optimistic with that hair, but to just assume that that would have belonged to Porch Guy, I think, is a long road to lead to that. But we just need to know who it belonged to and whether it did belong to somebody that could have been Porch Guy.
1: Jennifer, while I have you, I want to ask you about another case. There's new exclusive reporting from our senior national correspondent, Brian Enten. It's placing a convicted killer, Brian Koberger, inside the house before the Idaho murders. He even spoke to one of the Koberger defense experts on cell phone data. He says that data pinpoints Koberger likely was in the living room of the home on King Road. I want to play a little bit of that for you.
3: I 100% believe that the offender, who is Brian Koberger, like there's no alternative theory in my head at this point. He's been in the house before. I think there's absolutely no doubt he was familiar with the basic layout of the house. I'm not saying he was intimately familiar with the entire house, but he had a working knowledge of the house. That house is laid out very weird. I've been through the house. The path that was taken what we see is what occurred in that house, him coming and going from the neighborhood. There's

0: prior knowledge.
1: And this information coming to light as Koberger wants out of his plea deal. He's now claiming he was, quote, convinced to falsely confess to murdering the four University of Idaho students. This, of course, was back in 2022. There's a handwritten petition that Koberger argued he had ineffective counsel and that his lawyers told him to give a false plea, a deal that then spared him the death penalty. He's now serving four consecutive life sentences. So, Jennifer, as we talk about this and we learn more details, do you think that Koberger will get what out of his plea deal?
2: I absolutely do not think he will, but I expected this. I think many of us expected this because under Garza, which is the law he's using, it says that even when you plea, and included in that plea, it says you have no right to appeal. You actually do if you can show you've had ineffective counsel. But if any counsel was effective in the Koberger case, it was Ann Taylor. She was over the top. They spent $5.5 million on his defense, including multiple defense experts. I think that the plea was handled absolutely according to law, and he's going to be able to file, but I don't think it will be upheld.
1: I spoke to our senior producer. Her name is Allison Weiner. She's been following this case along with Brian Enten. She believes this is a move from Koberger after he read a book, Broken Plea, by Christopher Whitcomb, which raises questions about a hair found in Ethan Chapin's hands that did not match Koberger's. I want to play a part of that as well, Jennifer.
3: That hair was discussed, and the fact that the DNA on that hair did not match Koberger, he was excluded, is something that the defense expert, Mr. Turby, has said is something that should have been told to Mr. Koberger. And so I'm thinking that a lot of what is in Broken Plea is a lot of the arguments that we see in the Koberger documents, in his own motion that he filed himself before he was just appointed counsel, public defender in this case.
1: Jennifer, I have 15 seconds, but what do you make of that untested hair? Why do you think it wasn't tested?
2: Well, it is very interesting. Look, it was exposed to the defense for Brian Koberger. If he wasn't personally told, I want to hear that from Ann Taylor. I know the other attorney was on the team, but I have to tell you, I can't believe a word out of Brian Koberger's mouth, and I want to hear Ann Taylor's story.
1: All right, Jennifer Coffendaffer, thank you so much. And folks, we will be right back.
2: Thank you, Em.
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2: If you're in the area of In-N-Out, have report of a possible active shooter. We're getting inundated with calls. Have reports of multiple people down. So far, all we have is a male, 20 to 30 years of age, wearing blue shirt, glasses, and pants.
3: We are staying on top of this breaking story out of Twin Falls, Idaho. A packed shopping area turning into chaos. People left scrambling after shots rang out near a newly opened In-N-Out Burger. Shocking video right there shows a suspect open fire as people hide nearby in their cars. We want to warn you, this is disturbing. We've had many updates come into the newsroom in the last hour. Police in Twin Falls saying the shooter is now dead and believe there is no current threat to the community. The FBI is now aiding local police in this investigation. Everything we are learning in just 3.5 minutes. Stick with us.
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3: Good evening, everyone. Welcome to News Nation Prime. I'm Hannah Doba. We begin this hour with breaking news out of Twin Falls, Idaho. Local police and the FBI are responding to an active shooter incident near a newly opened In-N-Out. Police say multiple people are dead, including the shooter. A shocking video into our newsroom showing people hiding in their vehicles as shots rang out. We want to warn you, this footage is disturbing. You can see a young man shooting in the area with that large rifle in his hand. Police offering an update just moments ago. Let's take a listen to that.
21: It was a very chaotic scene. What I can tell you at this time is this, is that we've had a shooting at the In-N-Out location that has resulted in fatalities. I don't have the exact number confirmed. We're still trying to make notification of the next of kin. We're trying to work with St. Luke.
3: You can see how packed this area was when shots rang out. We're continuing to track the latest information out of Idaho. And News Nation's Mills Hayes, she's gathering all that information. She has the latest. Mills, what are you learning?
22: Hannah, this was a terrifying incident. I mean, this town is only about 56,000 people. Twin Falls police did say, though, that the male suspect is dead. So bringing some comfort to that community, a city spokesperson told NBC News that three people have died. It's unclear if that number includes the suspect, but the police chief called it a tragic day.
21: We believe that the threat to the community is over. The suspected shooter in this incident is deceased. He was nearby on the scene there. We are working to try to ascertain his identity and the motivations behind that. We'll be able to figure that out in the next coming days.
22: You can see the white male suspect carrying an AR-style rifle and firing off multiple rounds in this parking lot. The people recording in their car in fear. People were seen running for their lives from that In-N-Out location, which just opened a week ago. Hundreds of people were in that area. That includes multiple other restaurants, shops, a mall. 911 calls started coming in a little after 2 o'clock.
2: County units, if you're in the area of In-N-Out, have report of a possible active shooter. We're getting inundated with calls, have reports of multiple people down. So far, all we have is a male, 20 to 30 years of age, wearing blue shirt, glasses, and pants.
22: You can see that shooter open the door of a white car. It's unclear if that belongs to him, but traffic continues to go by as this happens. Some people shouting to stop shooting from their cars. Twin Falls police say that the FBI and ATF have called to offer assistance and have resources that are on the way. Officials are working to notify next of kin of the people that were killed today and Lieutenant Governor of Idaho thanking all of the law enforcement that were involved and saying that they swiftly acted to save lives. Hannah.
3: All right, Mills, thank you for that update, Mills Hayes. And for more, I'm now joined by Jonathan Gilliam, a former FBI special agent and Navy SEAL. Good to see you again, Jonathan. Multiple people are dead and wounded in this shooting. With so much still unknown, what do investigators need to establish first?
23: Well, they're going to establish his identity right away. I mean, if they can, I'm sure that there's probably some identifying factors. It looks like that might have been his car that he was going to. He's very familiar with how to open up that trunk. But I think once they identify him, they might be able to start looking at quickly to see what his motivation might have been. It's hard to tell if it's just three people, if he was specifically targeting those people. But the way he was moving around, it almost appears as though it was just random shooting. So I think they're going to try to establish who he was, what a motive is, and if there's any links to any other people, because there, you know, there's always the opportunity or the chance that he might be a part of a group that is carrying out these types of attacks. So also with the video footage, of course, this is our modern day. They're going to be looking for video footage to see where he was before he came there. And that will also lead to more about the motivation, because there's also a chance that this was a terrorist attack. And if that's the case, was he communicating with anyone else? And so they can start to build the evidence based on the motivation at that point.
3: As I mentioned, more details are coming in. We learned this hour that the shooting began inside the restaurant, then moved outside. What can that sequence, Jonathan, tell investigators about the motive?
23: Well, the tactics that he was using, I guess it could tell. Once more of the picture starts to come out, they'll be able to see if there was more of a targeted type of attack. And I think ultimately, we just had this other shooting in Seattle, I believe it was, at the street fair. And right. And that very quickly, you could see how that developed, that it was most likely a beef between two people, and they had a shootout right there amongst people. This is different, because this individual looks like, just from the video footage that we have, that he was either specifically targeting that car and those people, or he just was going to that location just to fire. And the fact that he was stopped as quickly as he was, whether we don't know if that was self-inflicted or if law enforcement eliminated the threat, but the fact that it stopped as quickly as it could is very beneficial, because if he was just on a rampage, the killing could have gone on. But most people don't realize that the average time for law enforcement to actually eliminate an active shooter is 90 seconds. It's very fast. And so when we see things like Uvalde or other locations, it takes usually not the case. So I think most likely what we're going to end up seeing is that a lot of lives were saved because law enforcement was able to be there so quickly.
3: How do investigators determine, because you're making such a good point, how do they figure out if this was a random mass shooting or there were specific people targeted?
23: I think that's going to come from his background and what the information they find out about him. I mean, real quickly, does he have any relationship with the people that were killed? And once they identify him and the people that were there, and they interview people that know them, they'll be able to find out. But you know, again, in this day and age, things are just different than they were 30 years ago, even 20 years ago. I mean, the first two things they do is, once they establish identity, is, you know, they go through all these cameras and they look for any type of electronic footprint that this individual may have. And more often than not, that tells the motivation of who they are.
3: Video that we're showing now, it appears to show gunfire directed at a parked vehicle in that Tesla lot, I believe. How important is identifying who was in the vehicle and why it may have been targeted? How important is that to this investigation?
23: It's a big part. I mean, it's all of these little clues are going to be a part of knowing who this individual is, if he acted alone. That to me is the motivation, and whether or not he acted alone. Those are the two biggest things you can find out right away. And so identifying him, identifying those people, seeing if they have any connections, and then that if they're just random people and he has no connection to these individuals, then you start to look at whether or not his online presence or his personality that people may know pointed him towards, you know, the incel population, any type of ideological group that may have wanted to carry something out, or if the individual just had a record of emotional issues, psychological issues. So it could be any of those three things when you see this type of an attack.
3: Jonathan, when you're trying to find a motive this quickly, what do you look at first? Is it the victims? Is it the shooter's phone? Is it social media? Witness accounts? Where do they start?
23: It's all the above, and it happens very quickly. I mean, most law enforcement, especially when the FBI is involved, they have the ability, because this has happened so much, they have the ability to start from the ground level, but in many different directions. So they're going to scrub the you know, once they identify who the guy is, they can scrub the internet for anything, not just his online presence, but was there any threats made recently? They can look at the cameras. I mean, this location where they're at, there's going to be cameras everywhere. The footage that witnesses have. So all of these

0: to live life off of the internet these days. And so if he is a part of an incel group, if they find any information about that, also when they go to his home, once they identify his home, a lot of the times these individuals, they keep meticulous writings or their internet searches or things like that. A lot of these types of shootings are planned out 6 months, a year in advance. And often when that occurs, it's either their own research that they've done, or in many cases, they've actually talked to counselors or had interactions with law enforcement, but it just never amounted to pieces of a puzzle. Just one person saw this and the other person saw or heard that, and they never put it together as somebody who was actually planning something. So I suspect this individual, once they identify him and they talk to the family, they talk to people that knew him, they're going to know a tremendous amount about his motivation.
1: All right, Jonathan Gilliam, thank you so much for your analysis, as this investigation is so fluid. We appreciate your time. Thank you.
0: You got it. Thank you.
1: And we're continuing to keep an eye on the Middle East tonight. President Trump is warning of new strikes on Iran, and they may reportedly target energy infrastructure within the country. The U.S. has stepped up airstrikes in recent weeks. We've been telling you about that after negotiations collapsed. Now, the warning comes as Iran launches new attacks on other Gulf states and targets ships going through waters in the Middle East. News Nation's Hannah Brandt is live at the White House. She's tracking the conflict and, of course, the potential escalation. Good evening, Hannah.
2: Hannah, good evening. So far tonight, it's quiet. We haven't heard any updates from U.S. CENTCOM about any attacks that have taken place. But the White House is certainly sending signals that we could see further military action against Iran sometime soon. The U.S. and Israel, as you said, reportedly have these plans for a major bombing campaign targeting energy infrastructure in Iran. That's according to CBS News. Sources tell them there are discussions about launching those new strikes this weekend. They say, though, President Trump hasn't given final orders yet. But the president did suggest strikes could be coming as he spoke at his cabinet meeting just yesterday about the challenges the U.S. is facing with negotiating with Iran.
3: I'm losing faith in them because they do lie and they do misrepresent. Well, the other day, the five missiles were shot. We knocked them down, but we were in the midst of a negotiation. Well, so, you know, we'll be hitting them very hard. And you at some point, they're going to say, we just can't take it anymore.
2: And just today, Kuwait said Iran was targeting it with new drone attacks. The British Navy says one of its tankers was hit, too, in the Strait of Hormuz. Plus, the U.S. State Department today issuing new security alerts for Americans in 10 countries in the Middle East, telling them they should exercise heightened caution because of all this escalating tension with Iran. The State Department also warning Americans in the area that could mean major travel disruptions for them. Hannah?
1: Hannah Brandt, live at the White House for us tonight. Thank you, Hannah. Joining me now with more on the Iran war is John Hanna, a former national security advisor to Vice President Dick Cheney and a senior fellow at Jewish Institute for the National Security of America. John, welcome back to the show. It's always good to see you. President Trump is warning of that major escalation you heard Hannah just speak about. Here's what he said yesterday during his cabinet meeting at Camp David. I'll talk to you on the other side.
3: They're being decimated. They have no navy. They have no air force. They have no anti-aircraft. Doesn't mean they don't have any capability. They have some, but very little. We'll be hitting them very hard. And at some point, they're going to say, we just can't take it anymore.
1: Now, there are reports that the U.S. and Israel are going to hit Israel's energy infrastructure. John, what is the strategic goal of another major strike like the one we're seeing from both sides?
4: Yeah, well, if there is a dramatic escalation, I think the aim has to be to try and get the Iranians to come back to the table with a much more acceptable position on issues like the Strait of Hormuz and their willingness to negotiate seriously on their nuclear program. The problem is we've been through now almost 5 months of on and off escalation. The Iranians have been hit terribly, terribly hard. The blockade is strangling their economy. And yet this hardline regime continues to hold out and insist it will never give up exclusive control over Hormuz or surrender to the United States.

0: Iran targeted Kuwait with a drone attack just this morning. How does Washington protect its Gulf allies without turning this into a regional war, region-wide war, I should say?
1: It's a huge question and problem for the United States, and I think it's been one of the major problems for the American military campaign throughout this war, Hannah, in the sense that we have not had a really effective military solution to how do we protect our Gulf allies, and in particular, protect that absolutely critical energy infrastructure that exists in the Gulf that is so absolutely vital to the global economy. If some of those major installations in Saudi Arabia, in the Emirates, in Kuwait were to go completely offline for any significant period of time, it really would make the current crunch we're seeing in oil markets look like child's play. It can get much, much worse.
0: We have to talk about the Strait of Hormuz, John. Disruption has helped drive fuel prices higher. Big oil companies are seeing robust profits. Can the administration sustain public support if Americans keep paying more while seeing the big corporations profiting from this very war?
1: Well, it's a huge question how long the president can hold out here. In fact, we're going into midterms in less than 3 months now. I'm sure there are a lot of Republican lawmakers very worried about their reelection campaigns with what has been a very, very unpopular war since the beginning. To have a major escalation now, sending oil prices higher, the price at the pump, inflation, I think it's a real risk for the president that he's got to be obviously thinking very, very seriously about. But we know this is the Iranian strategy, that they think they can absorb far, far more pain, given that they see this as an existential conflict for their regime's own survival. But they believe President Trump, with midterms, with the markets, with obviously significant shortfalls and problems occurring in our munitions stockpiles and our ability to, particularly with interceptors, protect our troops, protect our allies, Iran's betting that we're going to run out of breath before they do.
0: Bringing it back stateside, seven states in the U.S. have seen cyber attacks on water utilities, most notably Minnesota. Iran is suspected, although their involvement has not been confirmed. But how does the U.S. deter potential Iranian cyber attacks on our soil in the future? We always knew proxies were going to be a problem along with cyber attacks.
1: Yeah, well, I think the best way to defend is with a good offense. And America's got extraordinary offensive cyber capabilities. If we were going, you know, to go after the Iranian financial system, water system, energy system, enormous amounts of damage could be done to the Iranians. So my guess is that the United States and Israel are looking at what they can do now to help show the Iranians that these kinds of attacks on our critical infrastructure are only going to bring a heap of pain in on their own cyber capabilities.
0: I have about a minute left, John. President Trump says there's an understanding with Israel on a deal to disarm Hamas. Hamas says it will disarm, but Israel and Hamas are still disagreeing over who moves first. Is this deal actually enforceable? We've seen negotiations break down so many times in the last 5 months.
1: I hope it is. That's all I can say, Hannah. But this is Hamas, and I think you've just got to be extremely, extremely skeptical. Unless I see Hamas fighters actually handing over their weapons to some kind of international force and those weapons being destroyed, Hamas handing over the plans for those hundreds of miles of tunnels underneath Gaza where they hid those hostages and hide their weapons production capabilities, they've got to hand over the plans so we can destroy those. Color me skeptical, but hopeful, because this is a positive sign, and hopefully it means that Hamas understands it's under a huge amount of pressure here and needs to be seen as cooperating with the United States.
0: Color me skeptical as well, but I'm with you. Let's be optimistic. We'll see how this works out. We hope you come back to discuss. John Hanna, thank you again.
1: Thanks so much, Hanna.
0: It's been...

0: 6 months since Nancy Guthrie was taken from her home in the middle of the night. And we're following some major developments in her case. The sheriff at the center of the case releasing a 5-minute video on where the investigation stands. I'll be speaking to someone who went one-on-one with Sheriff Nanos in just a moment. You don't want to miss that interview. Plus, we are staying on top of this tragedy unfolding in Twin Falls, Idaho. Multiple people are dead tonight after shots rang out near a packed In-N-Out. A shooter now dead. What we are hearing from law enforcement. That and so much more coming up.
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11: Is Iran mounting an attack on America's water supply? I'm Mike Vaccaro, News Nation Washington Bureau Chief. State and federal authorities now investigating a cyber attack targeting over 30 water systems in Minnesota. Authorities now looking into whether Iran is behind those attacks. President Trump addressing the matter Friday from Camp David.
12: There was a cyber attack, and they blame it on Iran. I don't think so. I blame it on Minnesota because they're grossly incompetent.
11: The FBI, which is investigating the attacks, releasing a statement to News Nation, reading in part, "The FBI and our interagency partners are fully engaged to protect critical infrastructure, and we remain well-equipped to protect against cyber threats of all varieties." The FBI also saying that at least 7 states have reported incidents since July 27th, and that some of that activity degraded water operations, though the FBI has not named which states are affected. I'm Mike Vaccaro, and this is the News Nation Political Minute.
13: Trash talking.
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0: We're continuing to follow this breaking news tonight. Local police and the FBI are responding.

0: an active shooter incident near an In-N-Out burger. You can see the suspected shooter on your screen. The police chief in Twin Falls confirming this hour that the suspect is dead. We are continuing to follow this, and of course, we'll bring you the latest information.
1: The world can be a cruel and unforgiving place, and I know that you have tried to do things the right way. So I'm asking you, begging you, to do the right thing now.
0: A plea from Savannah Guthrie directly to her mother's kidnapper. It's now been 6 months since Nancy Guthrie was abducted from her home in the middle of the night. This morning, Savannah also releasing this new photo of Nancy, writing, quote, "We are begging for help. We are desperate. We need someone to come forward." The Pima County Sheriff's Office has now released two ransom notes sent by Guthrie's kidnapper in full. While much of what's in there we've already known, the release really gives you an idea of the writer's change in tone. The first note, very chilling, addressed directly to Savannah and saying, quote, "If payment is not received, Nancy will be killed." The second note, however, a lot different, addressed to the entire Guthrie family. Quote, "We never intended to hurt her. We hope you can all find peace." Now, the sheriff's office says the notes have distinctive patterns of word choice, syntax, and phrasing, and provide insight into the person's mindset and motives. They're hoping someone familiar with the kidnapper recognizes their speech pattern from the writing and ultimately comes forward. Also, hope for a DNA match from a strand of hair found at the crime scene sent to an FBI lab in Quantico. What some saw as the last big hope for a break in this case has also been dashed. Sheriff Chris Nanos now telling reporters the results came in weeks ago and there isn't a match to anyone. But the sheriff still insists this is not a cold case, even saying if the case goes cold, they won't give up on it, even if it takes 50 years. Listen.
2: A lot of people have called us with information, but we also know a lot of people are hesitant to do so. And so I hope that by constantly reminding the public, we're here, we're not going anywhere. If you have information, someone knows who this person is. Someone knows something. We want that person to call us. We need that phone call.
0: For more, I'm now joined by Wyatt Sharp, host of the Sharp Exchange, who spoke one-on-one with Sheriff Nanos about this investigation this week. Wyatt, it's always good to see you. You've done a wide range of interviews. It's now been 6 months since Nancy Guthrie vanished. It seems like there are no new leads. I want to play a moment from your interview with Sheriff Nanos about the case and whether it's gone cold.
3: The question was asked of me, is this case cold? It is not cold. We have a lot of evidence that, like I say, our scientific labs are working. There's video evidence that we continue to work with, not just labs, but also some private corporations who have graciously given their time to help look at some of the video evidence and see if we can't piece things together.
4: Right.
3: And of course, there's literally thousands of tips that come in.
0: Wyatt, first I want to say congratulations on this interview. The sheriff is not talking to many outlets, so that's a huge get. But what did you make of him being so adamant that this is not a cold case and that it will eventually be resolved?
4: Yeah, really good to be with you, first of all. Thanks so much, and congratulations belatedly on prime time. Very well deserved.
0: Thank you, Wyatt.
4: I just want to kind of preface it, though, by juxtaposing what he had said, which you played the clip of, in that the case has not gone cold, with another question that I asked him, which was whether or not you can rule out the suspect from the Tucson area. I said to him, is it possible that the suspect is still in the Tucson area? And his response was, absolutely, could be, sure. So for me, listening to his answer there, I thought to myself, well, if the case isn't going cold, that should mean that you have really good quality leads, as he alluded to, and therefore you might be able to start ruling some things out. But he wasn't able to do that in the interview to the extent that I thought, you know, perhaps he would be.
0: You made a really good point, because Sheriff Nanos then said, they know more than we will ever know, because that's how investigations work. But during your interview, he didn't answer certain questions that you posed. He said it would impact the investigation. Can you walk us through some of those questions, Wyatt? And do you think that really is the case?
4: So particularly the ones on physical evidence that I had asked him, there was a report that the flower pots were used to prop open the door to help the intruder kind of get a faster exit. There was another one that I asked him about the blood pattern, asking him to confirm blood both inside and outside of the

0: house. And those were the two questions that he just point blank basically didn't say anything at all. But then there were also other questions that I asked him that he kind of avoided and, you know, to an extent gave kind of a word salad of an answer, if you will, instead of, you know, just point blank not answering the question. So, for example, I asked him how his relationship was with Savannah Guthrie. There have been reports that there's, you know, some friction in their relationship. And to that question, he said to me, our relationship is a good relationship, but that they hadn't talked to one another for a long time. And so to me, you know, again, juxtaposing that and making that comparison, it certainly makes you wonder, if they have such a good relationship, why is there not an open line of communication between Chris Nanos, the sheriff, and the Guthrie family?
1: I thought the same thing as soon as you told me what the sheriff told you. We have that second ransom note. Viewers have seen it. It's claiming Nancy died. Several people do assume she's no longer alive. You asked the sheriff directly about that. Let's listen to that.
0: 5 months ago with Elizabeth Vargas on News Nation, you said you believe that Nancy Guthrie was still alive. I haven't seen you, you know, directly answer that recently. Can you tell us kind of what your analysis would be on that front right now?
2: You know, it's a question that I'm asked often. Mm-hmm. And I guess my answer to you would simply be this. I understand why people would say she's dead.
0: Yeah.
2: I get that. But where's the benefit in my believing she's dead when there's no proof of her death in front of me?
1: Again, I want to bring up that note from her alleged kidnapper apologizing for Nancy's death. Wyatt, does that make you think investigators are still doubting the authenticity of these notes and these claims?
0: Yeah, I mean, to me, when he said that claim about whether or not she is still alive, referencing the fact that if the Guthrie family believes she's still alive, then so do I thought the most puzzling part of that was the fact that shortly after, it wasn't in the clip that was played there, he said, what benefit, you know, would it be to me as the sheriff if I came out and said that Nancy Guthrie was in fact dead? So if he's saying that, it's kind of inferring to me that there's something that he might know that he's not actively coming out and saying. And so it was a little bit concerning to me when he said that in particular. The other shocking thing was he was a little bit hesitant to address the ransom notes in previous interviews that I had seen him done. And so when I asked him the question about outside Tucson, I didn't actually expect him to much of an answer on that because that was in one of the ransom notes. But when he was, you know, telling me that they're not ruling Nancy Guthrie's alleged kidnapper outside of the Tucson area. Again, to me, the fact that right now we really don't have, in some ways, more answers than we did back on February the 1st.
1: I couldn't agree more. Great reporting on your end. Again, the sheriff is not granting many interviews to outlets. Wyatt Sharp, thanks for joining tonight.
0: Thank you so much.
1: Of course. See you soon. And we are staying on top of this tragedy unfolding in Twin Falls, Idaho. Multiple people, including the suspected shooter, are dead after shots rang out near a packed In-N-Out. The FBI now joining local police in this investigation. And after the break, I'll be joined by a former FBI special agent for what comes next. Don't go anywhere.
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19: If you're in the area of In-N-Out, have report of a possible active shooter. We're getting inundated with calls, have reports of multiple people down. So far, all we have is a male, 20 to 30 years of age, wearing blue shirt, glasses, and pants.
20: And we continue to follow this breaking news tonight. Local police and the FBI are responding to an active shooter incident near an In-N-Out Burger. Right there in that video, you can see the suspected shooter on your screen. And we do want to warn you, this footage is disturbing. The police chief in Twin Falls confirming this hour the suspect is dead. Right now, it's unknown how many people in total are killed and injured. Witnesses who spoke to the Associated Press say a Good Samaritan with a pistol returned fire on the suspect. The FBI is now on the scene aiding local police in this investigation. For more, we are joined by News Nation Law and Justice contributor Jennifer Coffendaffer, former FBI special agent. Always good to see you. Welcome back, Jennifer. I want to start with the most recent news that we're hearing of a Good Samaritan firing back with his pistol. What does that tell you?
21: Well, you know, when you watch that video of this Good Samaritan, he really put himself in harm's way. Obviously, he felt confident enough with that pistol, but a pistol is never a good match for a semi-automatic rifle, which is what the gunman was carrying. Nevertheless, I think he believed he could be of aid to help others that were unarmed and so vulnerable in this situation.
20: I do want to play a video from the shooting. Again, I want to warn our viewers this may be difficult to watch. Let's take a quick look. Jennifer, in the last hour, you said that this is likely a lone wolf on a mission and that probably didn't plan on making it out. What would motivate someone like this to do something this terrible in broad daylight in a very busy area?
21: Well, Hannah, such a great question. There was a proximal event, I guarantee it, that led up to him particularly.

0: him choosing this particular date, this particular time, this particular location. And that is one thing the FBI is going to want to get to the bottom at. That is probably going to be disclosed through his social media, through messages that he might have made. I guarantee you there is something that happened to this young man to have him turn in this way and decide that this would be an appropriate action to take at this time.
1: So we know the gunman is dead tonight. How does that impact the search for a motive?
0: Well, I don't think it will impact it much. So often these individuals do take their own life. But what this tells me, Henna, is he didn't care about his own life. All of this was way more important. And he reached a point of actually caring more about taking lives and being infamous than he did with living. So there is something deep in his past and probably throughout his past that has led up to this.
1: Like I mentioned, FBI is on the scene, ATF is on the scene, they're assisting local police. What is law enforcement doing now in their investigation behind the scenes?
0: Well, I believe right now, of course, already identified. That would have been easy through the vehicle, through his identification, through possibly his face, facial recognition. And they're going to be serving search warrants at any locations that are affiliated with him. Also with his cell phone, they're also going to be looking in that vehicle. They are going to be doing a deep dive onto what made this person do this. And, Anna, was he associated with anyone else that could be planning something like this?
1: You and I have talked about how busy this area is. There was a brand new In-N-Out Burger. There are malls, there are hotels, a lot of national retailers. Police say hundreds of people were in that area. They're conducting interviews to piece together what happened. What kind of questions are they asking and what are they specifically looking for, Jennifer?
0: Well, they're going to be specifically looking for, did he walk in and target an individual? In other words, is there somebody that was really targeted in this area? And then he decided he's also going to try to shoot anyone and everyone in his path. Or was this strictly, I want to be infamous and I'm going to shoot everybody in a well-trafficked area? They're going to want to get to the bottom of that. Does he have any affiliation with somebody at that In-N-Out Burger?
1: Our correspondent Mills Hayes is confirming a spokesperson from Twin Falls. It has said three people have died. Five have been injured. So we'll continue to keep an eye on that. They were not telling us the number of fatalities. But again, a spokesperson, according to our Mills Hayes, says three people are dead at this hour. Is there anything standing out to you at this hour in this investigation, Jennifer?
0: I think what's standing out to me is this particular choice of location. We know that active shooters like to pick locations where there are a lot of individuals there. But this particular honing in on this In-N-Out Burger, was he a employee that was angry? Did somebody work there? I find it very interesting that out of all the places, movie theaters, supermarkets he could pick, he picked this particular In-N-Out Burger and shot that particular car. They need to get to the bottom of it.
1: Jennifer Coffin-Daffer, News Nation Law and Justice contributor, former FBI special agent. Always appreciate your insight, Jennifer. We'll see you soon. Thank you.
0: Thank you, Henna.
1: And a case News Nation has been closely tracking, the speculation surrounding the death of teenager Nolan Wells. The official state autopsy is now complete, while across the country, a man is behind bars charged with threatening the mother of one of Nolan's friends. We got those details after a quick break. Don't go far.
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18: Nearly a month since Nolan Wells' death during a 4th of July boat trip to a remote Mississippi island. Now there's been an arrest on the other side of the country connected to the case. A California man is behind bars after allegedly sending very violent threats to the stepmother of one of Nolan's friends. Judge Ashley Cole received messages threatening to strangle her children, as well as threats to send bombs to her home. News Nation's Courtney Friel, she's live from California with more. Courtney, these threats are terrifying. What else are we learning at this hour?
19: Hi, Hannah. Well, until now, the police worked to uncover exactly how Nolan Wells died and who might have more information has been confined to the state of Mississippi. But like you said, a California man is in jail this weekend without bond and facing federal charges. First, though, a picture of Judge Ashley Cole, a judge in Jackson County, Mississippi, who police say was sent some very specific and violent threats through Facebook Messenger by a 27-year-old named Joseph Alfredo Vasquez DeMars. The connection to the Nolan Wells case is that Judge Cole is the stepmother of a friend of Nolan's, one of the last people to see the teenager alive. Part of that Facebook message reads, quote, "There will be a package coming to your guys' office in the next few days. It's going to blow you away when you see it, LOL. Probably best to have the boys there to see as well. Blood, so much blood everywhere." Other messages reportedly threatened to strangle the judge's other children, as you mentioned. Investigators traced the messages back to Sacramento and took DeMars into custody on Thursday. Officials tonight don't know the man's reasoning for threatening a judge 2,000 miles away or if he's at all connected to the Nolan Wells case. And then there's this. Several of Nolan Wells' friends say they've also been threatened in the days and weeks since Wells' body was found. The attorney for one of them tells News Nation that he blames people on social media who cannot be trusted to do the right thing.
20: So, yeah, people are just fabricating things wildly. And the consequence of that is that you've got people who are in legitimate fear for their lives. Our viewpoint is not, you know, we can't stop the entire internet. But I think we believe that we can do enough to convince people that there are some potentially real consequences if you lie and it puts people in danger.
19: Federal officials are charging that Sacramento man with the very serious charge of interstate transmission of a threatening communication because of those violent Facebook messages. Those charges carry the possibility of at least 5 years behind bars, Hannah.
18: And Courtney, are investigators any closer to announcing exactly how Nolan Wells died? And where does the case stand tonight?
19: There have been two autopsies performed on Nolan Wells. One was the official autopsy done by the state medical examiner. We won't know the details of that report for some time because for right now it's sealed and has to be reviewed by a grand jury before any part of it can be made public. Nolan Wells' family also ordered an independent autopsy, and that has now been completed. But unfortunately, adding to the family's frustration, that exam showed the teenager's cause and manner of death to be undetermined. Nolan Wells' parents say that they'll continue to fight for answers about their son's death. Hopefully, they'll get some closure soon, Hannah.
18: Yeah, hopefully. A lot of people are watching this. All right, watching this case. Courtney Friel live in L.A. for us. Courtney, thank you as always. And we are staying on top of this tragedy unfolding in Twin Falls, Idaho. News Nation confirming at least three people are dead after shots rang out near a packed In-N-Out. It's unknown if the shooter is among the three killed. We got the details we're learning, and we'll share them with you after a short commercial break. We will be right back.
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31: If you're in the area of In-N-Out, have report of a possible active shooter. We're getting inundated with calls, have reports of multiple people down. So far, all we have is a male, 20 to 30 years of age, wearing blue shirt, glasses, and pants.
18: We are staying on top of this tragic situation out of Twin Falls, Idaho. Multiple fatalities after shots rang out near an In-N-Out. We do want to warn you, this footage is disturbing. And we just got new details into the newsroom. News Nation's Mills Hayes confirming three people are dead. It's unknown if one of those killed is the shooter, who police already confirmed is dead. At least five people are injured. That number could change. Police moments ago speaking to the media about just how packed this area was when shots rang out.
32: We have literally hundreds of people that were in some way, shape, or form in the area of this restaurant at the time that are being interviewed right now.
18: Now, witnesses who spoke with the Associated Press say a man with a pistol returned fire on the suspect. Lots of new developments coming in, and we will have the latest for you at the top of the hour right here on News Nation Prime. I will see you in 3 minutes. Don't go too far.
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18: Good evening, everybody. Welcome to News Nation Prime. I'm Hannah Doba. We begin with breaking news out of Twin Falls, Idaho. Local police and the FBI responding to an active shooter incident near an In-N-Out. News Nation confirming with Twin Falls, Idaho officials that at least three people are dead. We do not know if that includes the shooter. The shocking video showing people hiding in their vehicles as shots rang out. We do want to warn you, this footage is disturbing. You can see a young man shooting in the area with a large rifle. Police offering an update just moments ago. Let's listen to that.
32: It was a very chaotic scene. What I can tell you at this time is this, is that we've had a shooting at the In-N-Out location that has resulted in fatalities. I don't have the exact number confirmed. We're still trying to make notification of the next of kin.
18: And you can see just how packed this area was when shots rang out. Police say there were hundreds of people in the vicinity. And we are continuing to track the latest details out of Idaho. I want to go to News Nation's Mills Hayes. She's been gathering information. She has the very latest. Mills, what's the update?
19: And I just got off the phone with a City of Twin Falls spokesperson who tells me that three people are dead after this active shooting. It's unclear if that includes the suspect, but he tells me that five people are injured. That number could grow. Many are being treated at a nearby hospital. There's also video of a second shooter on the scene that does not match the clothing of the suspect. And the city spokesperson tells me that they do not have any additional suspects, but it may have been a good Samaritan who intervened. This was a frightening scenario, the police chief calling it a tragic day.
32: We believe that the threat to the community is over. The suspected shooter in this incident is deceased. He was nearby on the scene there. We are working to try to ascertain his identity and the motivations behind that. We'll be able to figure that out in the next coming days.
19: People were seen running for their lives from the In-N-Out location, which just opened a week ago. Hundreds of people were in the area. That includes multiple other restaurants, shops, and a mall that went under lockdown. 911 calls started coming in a little after 2:30.
31: County units, if you're in the area of In-N-Out, have report of a possible active shooter. We're getting inundated with calls, have reports of multiple people down. So far, all we have is a male, 20 to 30 years of age, wearing blue shirt, glasses, and pants.
19: You can see that shooter open the door of a white car in this video as traffic goes by. It's unclear if that car belongs to him, but Twin Falls police say that the FBI and ATF have called to offer assistance and have resources on the way. Officials are working to notify next of kin of the people who were killed, including the suspect. Hannah, police are working to figure out a motive. That city spokesperson telling me that they may not be able to share the shooter's name and any information about him until tomorrow morning. Hannah.
18: All right, that's a lot of new information. Thank you for the update on the story, Mills Hayes. And for more, I'm joined by Joe Cardinale, a retired lieutenant with the New York City Police Department. Joe, it's always good to see you. I'm sorry it's always under these horrible circumstances. Police say the suspected shooter is dead. The motive is still unknown. Where does the investigation go first?
20: Well, it's going to be directed to the shooter, and I'm glad they're not giving out his name at this point. And they do have to withhold mentioning other people involved as well until next of kin is notified. But the fact that they said there's no threat to the public tells me that that other person may have been the person that, intervened and took the suspect out. This is going to be ongoing for many reasons. They have to see, number one, if he is connected with anybody else. They're going to do a victimology on the people, see if they knew him. All right. If they knew the shooter, the fact that he goes to that car, he shoots the car up and then he takes off, you know, that might be something telling too. Maybe that car belongs to one of the victims. We don't know. So the fact that you have three confirmed dead, and it's a good guess that one of them will be the shooter. All right. And the other injuries may be from the shooting, or it could be just from people running, you know, away from the scene. It's, you know, chaotic. People trip, people fall, you know, they break bones, they get con-

0: injuries that way. So until they sort it out, I'm so glad they're not letting anything else out, that the public doesn't have to worry. They have it under control, and they'll let the information out as they get it.
1: We're seeing in this video of people running for their lives. Police are interviewing hundreds of people who are in that area. Like we mentioned, there was a mall there. It happened at an In-N-Out Burger, a lot of hotels and national retailers. How did detectives sort through that many witness accounts so quickly?
0: What they do is, a lot of people do call in, and they just keep keep the log going for it. They ask the public's help, as they have asked in numerous cases like this, and people will come forward, like this video you saw from the car. And it's so important, because that video was crucial to show where he went. They have a white car identified. They have the plate on that white car. They're going to see if that car belongs to the shooter or if it's somebody else. And that's how they start tying all the ends together. They'll go through his social media. They'll go through everything they have to, where the weapons came from. And if there's any other people tied into, if it is a radical, it may not be, it might be personal. We don't know how long this person was planning it. Sometimes they plan it in a couple of days. Sometimes they sit on these things for a while. But the fact is, they do have the shooter down, and they probably do have him identified at this point, but they're not putting it out there because there might be other ends they want to tie in before they release that information.
1: Joe, when a shooting happens at a crowded public place, broad daylight, how do police determine whether the location itself was chosen for a specific reason?
0: That's a good question. They really don't know that until they find the motive out. It could be, it's a new place. Maybe this person went to get a job there and didn't get it. Who knows? It could be anything. He could just know that the people that, the victims here, they could have been part of something that he's involved with. That's why I say you do a victimology. You see if there's any association prior to this incident with the shooter. So it's a lot of questions, but they systematically go through it. And there's the cameras. Don't forget, it's a mall. It's a new building. It's a new business there. They'll tie in all the cameras. They'll get before he went there, how he got there, because they'll trace it back from the cameras where that car is. And they'll see when he left the car, where he went, if he followed anybody in particular. All these things take a little bit of time, but they're all working right now. There's nothing being left, to the imagination as far as investigations go.
1: We're getting more details by the minute. The shooting appears to have moved from the In-N-Out restaurant into the parking lot. What can that movement tell investigators about whether this was targeted or it was random, Joe?
0: It could have been a beef. He could have just had a beef with somebody right then and there, and he had the weapon there. But, I really don't know if that would be the case, because he seems to have put that car in a location that he can get to it and do what he has to do. And he's still looking out. He doesn't realize he's being filmed right now. That's the difference. But, like I said, with the shooter being down, they're going to have to just go back and track everything, his cell phones, all his media, all his internet. And like I said, they're going to have to go back and see if he knows any of these victims, to see if it was a beef where he followed these people there and he was familiar with it.
1: I want to go back to something you just said. He doesn't know he was looking at the camera. Does that show that he may not have any military background? I would imagine if someone is planning something like this, they would know in an area like this there are cameras everywhere. It's almost impossible to avoid them.
0: It's just odd that, the shooting occurs and he goes back to take out, he shoots into the Tesla, I believe that's over there, the dark car, and he just takes off and they just keep following him. It shows, that he just randomly did this. I really don't think it was, planned to perfection at all. And that's why I say it could be spontaneous, that something just happened. Or if not, I could be wrong, and they're just going to go back and find out what the motive was, once they go through his identification and everything he did for not just today or yesterday. We're talking about weeks and months before.
1: I have about a minute. We can see the weapon he's holding. We see the ammunition, number of rounds fired. What does that tell investigators about preparation or intent?
0: Well, the fact that he chose that weapon, he's looking to do damage. So, it could be, like I said, pre-planned, which it appears to be. But His location and his movements are going to tell us what he did once he exited the car and then goes back to the car. We only have a snippet of what we know right now of him taking it from that location, going from the other one. It seems to be way away from there. So, we still have to see how they tie them in with all the cameras. That's going to be the key to this, Hannah.
1: Lieutenant Joe Cardinale, we always appreciate your time and insight with the incredible NYPD. It's always good to see you, Joe. Thank you again.

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16: Is Iran mounting an attack on America's water supply? I'm Mike Vaccaro, News Nation Washington Bureau Chief. State and federal authorities now investigating a cyber attack targeting over 30 water systems in Minnesota. Authorities now looking into whether Iran is behind those attacks. President Trump addressing the matter Friday from Camp David.
17: There was a cyber attack. And they blame it on Iran. I don't think so. I blame it on Minnesota because they're grossly incompetent.
16: The FBI, which is investigating the attacks, releasing a statement to News Nation, reading in part, "The FBI and our interagency partners are fully engaged to protect critical infrastructure, and we remain well-equipped to protect against cyber threats of all varieties." The FBI also saying that at least 7 states have reported incidents since July 27th, and that some of that activity degraded water operations, though the FBI has not named which states are affected. I'm Mike Vaccaro, and this is the News Nation Political Minute.
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3: We are keeping an eye on the Middle East tonight.
4: Well, I think we just want to win. You know, we just want to win. We're doing very well. We're trying to be nice as you can be in, you know, a situation like that. But, you know, they're being decimated.
3: Now, the United States has been threatening new strikes on Iran. Just moments ago, the president put this out on Truth Social. I'm going to read part of it. The USA is locked and loaded and ready to go against the Islamic Republic of Iran at levels of military terror, strength, and power not seen since World War II. He also said the total opening of the Hormuz Strait and an end to Iran's nuclear threat is the goal. Based on this request, I have agreed for the future benefit of the world, likewise the survival of a successful and prosperous Iran, to cancel the attack, subject to being able to rapidly make a deal. The country of Israel joining me in this commitment. Get to work, everybody, and get it done. And of course, he signed President Donald J. Trump. I want to bring back Lieutenant Colonel Hal Kempfer to talk about this. And of course, this update from the president. Lieutenant Colonel, it's good to see you again. Again, this tweet on Truth Social, the president saying he is canceling the attack. He is hoping diplomacy will move forward. What do you get from that statement, again, coming out less than 2 minutes ago?
5: And I think they're looking at the possible reaction of the Iranians and what they might do. You know, it's not just Iran launching missiles, and they have a lot of missiles and a lot of drones to launch, but it's also the Shiite militias, the proxies, the Iranian proxy groups that have been firing missiles into Saudi Arabia from the north. And then, of course, the Houthis that have become very active, firing missiles into Saudi Arabia at ports, onto the east-west pipeline. And then, of course, there was also the attack that took place in Egypt, very close to a port that's pretty close to the one of the ports, or the port that's an entrance to the Suez Canal, not at the Suez Canal. But all of this bring into kind of an overall threat assessment of what could possibly happen if this were to occur. You'd have a lot of missiles. And, of course, we're low on inventory of our Patriot air defense missiles, our THAAD, our Theater High Altitude Air Defense Missiles, and all of our allies over there are low on missiles as well. So I think this was probably, there was a point here where they saw an entree and they said, let's see if we can do diplomacy. And it could be things have happened in Tehran that we're not privy to, which makes him make the president come to that assessment.
3: Iranian drones, we know, have targeted vital facilities in Kuwait. What does that tell you about Iran's ability to widen this war in the region?
5: Well, they can widen the war. And, of course, the big fear is that they use those drones against things like desalination plants. If you look at these big cities along the on the Persian Gulf, Kuwait City, 90% of its fresh water comes from desalination plants. And you see similar stuff, Bahrain. Almost all of their fresh water comes from desalination. Then you have these, you know, huge cities of Abu Dhabi, Dubai. You know, all these cities rely heavily on desalination plants. Those desalination plants are critical infrastructure. They're vulnerable to attack. And, of course, the fear is that Iran knows this, and Iran would turn around and hit those. And that might be the Iranian response to having their power plants hit, would be to hit those desalination plants. So it could escalate very quickly and cause a massive humanitarian crisis throughout the region. And that we may have been looking for an off-ramp to avoid that escalation.
3: Let's bring it back stateside, Colonel. Water utilities in at least seven states, including Minnesota, have reported cyber attacks. We want to mention Iranian-linked hackers are suspected, but it has not been confirmed. However, from a military perspective, when does a cyber attack on critical U.S. infrastructure become an act of war?
5: Well, you know, that's always been a really big question. We've had a number of cyber attacks. We've had them from China. We've had them from Russian hackers. We've had them from, you know, Iranian hackers and others out there, North Koreans. And we have never used or never claimed a cyber attack to be an act of war. But it is a very very big debate, I should say, amongst international lawyers. Is it an act of war? Most would say, yes, it is in the modern parlance if they do that, but we've never used it as such. Although I would say in this case, it almost becomes a moot point because we're technically at war. Maybe we haven't declared war. Congress hasn't declared war, but we're technically at war with the Iranians. So that they would use these asymmetric means, that they would engage in what we call gray zone activities or hybrid warfare. It's typical of what they do, and it's also typical that they go in for these systems that are used for water utilities and utility systems. Those vulnerabilities have been talked about for years, and particularly with the water systems. And of course, they've done it again.
3: Colonel, you've worked in military intelligence. What would you be watching for to determine Iran's next move?
5: I want to see if they do any more attacks. You know, they've hit a couple of ships out there in the Strait of Hormuz. I want to see if the Houthis are also going to be following Iran's orders and doing more attacks in the Red Sea and the Bab el-Mandeb Strait area. These are things I'm watching. That will tell me if they keep hitting ships and if they keep hitting Gulf states, I think that tells me that, number one, the pro-negotiation side of the regime in Tehran is not having its day, and that General Vahidi and the hardliner Revolutionary Guard Corps leadership is really making the calls. And for them, and many have assessed that for them, to keep this war going at a lower temperature, so to speak, is actually much more preferable than some sort of real peace agreement or truce that would take place. They would rather have this constant state of warfare, despite the incredible hardship this is bringing on to the Iranian people. They would rather do that because they're afraid they're going to lose power otherwise.
3: Colonel, I have about 30 seconds. I want to go back to that Truth Social post from the president. He says, we have just been asked by Iran and other Middle Eastern countries to hold off any attack in that perimeter of a deal has been agreed to. This would include the immediate, complete, and total opening of the Strait of Hormuz and an end to Iran's nuclear threat. Colonel, you and I have talked about negotiations failing many, many times. As we see the tit for tat getting more violent in the region, do you think we might be able to end this war, or certainly getting closer to making a deal?
5: Well, if that is what it is, I would say that our Gulf allies, particularly the Saudis, have weighed in heavily to make this come about behind the scenes. And let's be hopeful. Let's be wary, but let's be hopeful that there is some sort of deal in the offing, and we'll see if they follow through. We'll see if they open the strait.
3: I'm sure we'll be talking soon about that as well, sir. Lieutenant Colonel Hal Kempfer, we appreciate you. Thank you so much.
5: Thank you, Hannah.
2: We have literally hundreds of people that were in some way, shape, or form in the area of this restaurant at the time that are being interviewed right now.
3: Right now. Police are interviewing those hundreds of witnesses at the scene of this deadly shooting near an Idaho In-N-Out. Officials confirming to News Nation at least three people are dead. We're getting reports of a Good Samaritan and what comes next in the investigation. All that and more coming up.
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2: If you're in the area of In-N-Out, have a report of a possible active shooter. We're getting inundated with calls, have reports of multiple people down. So far, all we have is a male, 20 to 30 years of age, wearing blue shirt, glasses, and pants.
3: We're continuing to follow this breaking news tonight. Local police and the FBI are responding to an active shooter incident. It happened near an In-N-Out Burger. You can see the suspected shooter on your screen, and we want to warn you, this footage is disturbing. The police chief in Twin Falls confirming this hour that the suspect is dead. Right now, we know three people are also dead. Five are injured. Witnesses who spoke to the Associated Press say a good Samaritan with a pistol returned fire on the suspect. The FBI now on the scene aiding local police in this investigation. For more on this, we're joined by Moses Castillo, retired LAPD detective, supervisor, and victim advocate. Thank you so much for joining us, Moses. I want to play that video for you from the shooting. I want to warn our viewers again, it's a bit difficult to watch, and I'll talk to you on the other side, sir.
4: Yes.
3: What are your initial perceptions about this event just from this video that we're watching?
4: It's horrible. My heart breaks for the victims. Tonight, the focus has to be the victims, innocent people that were simply going about their day when violence shattered their lives. It's just heartbreaking.
3: Absolutely. And when I think about this video that we're seeing, this is obviously someone in their car who's hiding and scared for their life. And I just keep thinking about that as I watch this video. AP spoke to a witness that says a man with a pistol returned fire on the shooter. Do you think this could have prevented an even worse tragedy, from what we're seeing right now?
4: Absolutely. I believe there's no doubt that had it been for this Good Samaritan and our first responders, the death toll would have been a lot higher. So I'm a big, huge supporter of CCWs throughout our country.
3: The shooter is dead. What does the search for a motive look like now, sir?
4: Right now, the FBI and the local authorities are going to do their best to identify this shooter. And then once he's identified, they're going to respond to his home in a very tactful manner and serve a search warrant and to figure out whether or not there are any other victims maybe that we don't know about just yet. Because oftentimes, these suspects, before they do this evil act, they have done other acts prior to this. And if hopefully there's nothing there, and then they're going to do a search warrant to look at his computers, any information that could lead us as to the motive as to why he did this.
3: There were hundreds of people. This is a highly populated area. I mentioned this In-N-Out Burger is brand new. There are hotels there. There's a mall, national retailers. Police say they're asking people questions about what they witnessed. Hundreds of people. They just witnessed such a traumatic experience. How do police go about questioning these witnesses, and what are they specifically looking for with such a wide pool of people that they're talking to?
4: Well, they're going to try to create a timeline as to his actions before the shooting, during the shooting. Was he saying anything? Was he yelling any words to anyone in particular to try to get a sense as to what happened? Any small detail can be actually huge for this investigation to learn exactly why he did this.
3: Moses, how hard is it to barricade such a large area like the one we're seeing? Again, it's by a national mall. Hundreds of people are there.
4: Yes, In-N-Out is known as our national pastime. We go to In-N-Out to enjoy a burger with friends, with family, sports teams, high school students. I mean, everybody goes to In-N-Out. And this could have been a lot worse. So I think all hands on deck, they shut down streets to in case there are any other shooters involved, to make sure that there is no in and out, no persons going in and out of this perimeter. And so, yes, it's a huge task, but all hands on deck on this one.
3: What are police doing now behind the scenes that we simply don't know about?
4: Well, we also have the fact that there's officer-involved shootings. So obviously, this is a huge crime scene. So that part is also going to be investigated, not only the actions of the suspect, but also the actions of our police officers to determine what they did to prevent a future or additional tragedy. So officer involved shooting investigation would also be conducted very thoroughly from that angle as well. But the main thing right now is we want to make sure that there are no additional suspects involved. If somebody who may have aided the individual before this act took place, and any information that any other crimes may have occurred. So all that's going to be vetted and investigated very thoroughly.
3: Yeah, I have no doubt the investigation is just beginning. Moses Castillo, thank you so much for your time and insight, sir.
4: Thank you very much.
3: And we're going to go head overseas. The Spanish government confirming today 67 people have died during this week's border crisis with Morocco. Spain is now installing a new 1,600-foot barrier right in the water, extending the seawall that many migrants simply climbed around. Around 60,000 migrants entered the Spanish North African territory of Ceuta in the past 2 days. Dozens either drowned or were killed in the stampede. Spain has also deployed the military to help control the situation, but says a majority of the migrants have already returned to Morocco. The North African nation has historically been a staging ground for migrants seeking refuge in Europe. And now to a case News Nation has been closely tracking. Speculation surrounding the death of teenager Nolan Wells. The official state autopsy is now complete, while across the country, a man is behind bars, charged with threatening the mother of one of Nolan's friends. We got those details after a quick break. We'll be back.
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1: That's what we all want.
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9: It's been nearly a month since Nolan Wells' death during a 4th of July boat trip to a remote Mississippi island. Now there's been an arrest on the other side of the country connected to this very case. A California man is behind bars tonight after allegedly sending violent threats to the stepmother of one of Nolan's friends. Judge Ashley Cole received messages threatening to strangle her children, as well as threats to send bombs to her home. News Nation's Courtney Friel, she's live from California with more. Courtney, there's so much interest in this case and this young man who lost his life. What do we know at this hour?
10: Hi, Hannah. Until now, the police worked to uncover exactly how Nolan Wells died and who might have more information has been confined to the state of Mississippi. But like you just said, a California man is in jail this weekend without bond and facing federal charges. First, a picture of Judge Ashley Cole. She's a judge in Jackson County, Mississippi, who police say was sent some very specific and violent threats through Facebook Messenger by a 27-year-old named Joseph Alfredo Vasquez Dumars. The connection to Nolan Wells' case is that Judge Cole is the stepmother of a friend of Nolan's, one of the last people to see the teenager alive. Part of that Facebook message reads, "There will be a package coming to your guy's office in the next few days. It's going to blow you away when you see it, LOL. Probably best to have the boys there to see as well. Blood, so much blood everywhere." Other messages reportedly threatened to strangle the judge's other children, as you mentioned. Investigators traced the messages back to Sacramento and took Dumars into custody on Thursday. Tonight, officials don't know the man's reasonings for threatening a judge some 2,000 miles away or if he's at all connected to the Nolan Wells case. But several of Nolan Wells' friends say they've also been threatened in the days and weeks since Wells' body was found. The attorney for one of them tells News Nation that he blames people on social media who can't be trusted to do the right thing.
11: So, yeah, people are just fabricating things wildly. And the consequence of that is that you've got people who are in legitimate fear for their lives. our viewpoint is not, you know, we can't stop the entire internet. But I think we believe that we can do enough to convince people that there are some potentially real consequences if you lie and it puts people in danger.
10: In the meantime, federal officials are charging that Sacramento man with the very serious charge of interstate transmission of a threatening communication because of those violent Facebook messages. Those charges carry the possibility of at least 5 years in prison, Henna.
9: Going back to the case, Courtney, are investigators any closer to announcing exactly how Nolan died? Where does the case stand tonight?
10: Well, I'm sure the family wishes they were closer. There have been two autopsies performed on Nolan Wells. One was the official autopsy done by the state medical examiner. We won't know the details of that report for some time because it's sealed and has to be reviewed by a grand jury before any part of it can be made public. And then Nolan Wells's family ordered an independent autopsy. That has now been completed, but unfortunately, which adds to the family's frustrations, that exam showed the teenager's cause and manner of death to be undetermined. Nolan Wells' parents say they will continue to fight for answers about their son's death. Back to you, Henna.
9: Hopefully this family gets some closure. Courtney Friel live in L.A. for us tonight. Courtney, thank you. It's now been 6 months since Nancy Guthrie was abducted from her home in the middle of the night. Half a year later, we're hearing new comments from the sheriff at the center of this case. Pima County's Chris Nanos, who posted a 5-minute video on where this investigation stands. Let's take a listen to some of what he had to say.
12: We've got a lot of work ahead of us. We've done a lot of work, but we still have more. And there's not just in DNA, where labs across the country are working together, but in forensics analysis of thousands and thousands of videos, photos. And we also have still tens of thousands of tips that we come in, and we actively work on them. So it's a very active investigation. We hope that by releasing the actual note, we'll get some response from the community. There's a number of pieces of information in these notes that someone might, it just might jar someone to say, you know, I've heard that, or the wording, the style of the writing is, might jog somebody to kind of think about who would have written this. A number of issues have been brought up about people being cleared of this investigation. You know, we served a few search warrants, talked to individuals, and we move on because if the evidence is there, we continue that path. But that doesn't mean those individuals are cleared. I can't be more clear. I said this earlier on, and I said again, the Guthrie family is not and have not been suspects in this investigation. We have talked with them, worked with them. They are not suspects. They are victims.
9: Now, earlier tonight, I spoke to News Nation Law and Justice contributor Jennifer Coffendaffer. She's a former FBI special agent about this. And here's our conversation. Let's start with that video itself. What do you make of the sheriff's approach here? Do you think it's the right move to get much needed information, like he said in this case, 6 months later?
13: Well, it's very interesting, right? We're at the 6-month mark, so I believe he felt he had to come out and say something. He does not want to be interviewed because that's very difficult for the sheriff, apparently. And so he's in control of his narrative with this. And I understand why he's doing it, but honestly, what he continues to say continues to add, I think, frustration to everyone because he doesn't really say much.
9: Sheriff Nanos referenced those newly released ransom notes. They've obviously been made to the public. What information have you gleaned from those notes? They were chilling.
13: I got to tell you, they were, Henna, but to me, this just reads of AI. If you look at the sentence structures, if you see the repetitive nature of, for instance, mentioning the dates, if you look at the awkwardness of the language used, you know, everything from buried in nature to how they describe the death, it just seems AI to me. And possibly the prompt that would have been put in the AI would have been perhaps not from a native English speaker. And I say that because of the awkwardness of the language.
14: What about that DNA match? A lot of people were optimistic they'd get some answers with a strand of hair. We've learned it is not being linked to anyone. There's not a match to anyone. The road keeps getting narrower, Jennifer. Could it be reaching a dead end at this point? It's been 6 months.
13: I don't think it's a dead end. And I also don't think the public knows the breadth of DNA that they would have gotten from that house. We know about the hair. Hairs are so transient, Henna. That could have been a hair picked up in a grocery bag that then was deposited. I've always said cautiously optimistic with that hair, but to just assume that that would have belonged to Porch Guy, I think is a long road to lead to that. But we just need to know who it belonged to and whether it did belong to somebody that could have been Porch Guy.
14: We also have new exclusive reporting from News Nation senior national correspondent Brian Enten, placing convicted killer Brian Koberger inside the house before the Idaho murders. He spoke to one of the Koberger defense experts on cell phone data. And that person says that data pinpoints Koberger likely was in the living room of the home on King Road. Take a listen.
15: I 100% believe that the offender, who is Brian Koberger, like there is no alternative theory in my head at this point, he's been in the house before. I think there's absolutely no doubt he was familiar with the basic layout of the house. I'm not saying he was intimately familiar with the entire house, but he had a working knowledge of the house. The house is laid out very weird. I've been through the house. The path that was taken, what we see is what occurred in that house, him coming and going from the neighborhood. There's prior knowledge.
14: Now, this information is coming to light as Koberger wants out of his plea deal. He's now claiming he was, quote, convinced to falsely confess to murdering the four University of Idaho students back in 2022. In a handwritten petition, Koberger argued he had ineffective counsel and that his lawyers told him to give a false plea, a deal that did spare him the death penalty. He's now serving four consecutive life sentences. I also got Jennifer Coffendaffer's take on this case. Let's listen. Jennifer, as we talk about this and we learn more details, do you think that Koberger will get what out of his plea deal?
13: I absolutely do not think he will, but I expected this. I think many of us expected this because under Garza, which is the law he's using, it says that even when you plea, and included in that plea, it says you have no right to appeal. You actually do if you can show you've had ineffective counsel. But if any counsel was effective in the Koberger case, it was Ann Taylor. She was over the top. They spent $5.5 million on his defense, including multiple defense experts. I think that the plea was handled absolutely according to law, and he's going to be able to file, but I don't think it will be upheld.
14: I spoke to our senior producer. Her name is Allison Weiner. She's been following this case along with Brian Enten. She believes this is a move from Koberger after he read a book, Broken Plea, by Christopher Whitcomb, which raises questions about a hair found in Ethan Chapin's hands that did not match Koberger's. I want to play a part of that as well, Jennifer.
16: That hair was discussed, and the fact that the DNA on that hair did not match Koberger, he was excluded, is something that the defense expert, Mr. Turby, has said is something that should have been told to Mr. Koberger. And so I'm thinking that a lot of what is in Broken Plea is a lot of the arguments that we see in the Koberger documents, in his own motion that he filed himself before he was just appointed counsel, public defender in this case.
14: Jennifer, I have 15 seconds, but what do you make of that untested hair? Why do you think it wasn't tested?
13: Well, it is very interesting. Look, it was exposed to the defense for Brian Koberger. If he wasn't personally told, I want to hear that from Ann Taylor. I know the other attorney was on the team, but I have to tell you, I can't believe a word out of Brian Koberger's mouth. And I want to hear Ann Taylor's story.
14: All right. We always appreciate Jennifer. Now let's stay on top of this deadly shooting out of Twin Falls, Idaho. We've been following this all night long. News Nation confirming at least three people are dead after shots rang out near a packed In-N-Out Burger. It's unknown if the shooter is among the three killed. We have more details that we're
9: that are coming into the newsroom that we're learning, and we'll tell you those straight ahead.
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25: If you're in the area of In and Out, have report of a possible active shooter. We're getting inundated with calls. Have reports of multiple people down. So far, all we have is a male, 20 to 30 years of age, wearing blue shirt, glasses, and pants.
9: We are staying on top of this tragic situation out of Twin Falls, Idaho. Multiple fatalities after shots rang out near an In-N-Out Burger. We do want to warn you, this footage is disturbing. We just got new details into our newsroom. News Nation's Mills Hayes confirming three people are dead. It's unknown if one of those killed is the shooter, who police already confirmed did die tonight. At least five people are injured. That number could change. Police speaking earlier tonight about just how packed of an area this was when shots rang out.
26: We have literally hundreds of people that were in some way, shape, or form in the area of this restaurant at the time that are being interviewed right now.
14: Now, witnesses who spoke with the Associated Press say a man with a pistol returned fire on the suspect. We are expected to learn more details in the next 24 hours. Be sure to follow News Nation on social media for all the latest developments. And we thank you for your time tonight. I'm Hannah Doba. I'll see you back here tomorrow night starting at 8 Eastern with an extended hour. Prime Now is on until midnight on Sundays. And stick with us right here on News Nation. We have so much more coverage straight ahead. Have a great night, everyone, and be safe. We will see you tomorrow.

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15: Chris Cuomo here. Reminder, the majority of us know what's wrong with the country. The majority of us want the same things. Why all the division? Well, why what we saw in those Fauci hearings when what we think about COVID is overwhelmingly a consensus? What we want to know is overwhelmingly a consensus and was not served by yesterday, nor will it be. Look, we should all want to know where COVID came from. Who's responsible? What the best reckoning is of right and wrong in terms of the policies and practices for the next time. But that's not going to come from Congress, and they obviously don't want it. And the COVID chaos is not the worst distraction going on. I believe there is a concerted effort to get us to focus on boogeymen and fringe fanaticism to serve social media and advantage of political parties, but not advantage of society. I believe the interests of the many have been subordinated to the wants of the few, the powerful, and the privileged. And I have a series of questions and answers that will prove it to you. How many of us agree with the idea that affordability is a made-up problem? 5%. 95% say, no, it's a crisis and it's affecting me. How many are not able to buy the food they want? 2 out of 3 of us. How many believe tariffs are making things better as we're told? 7 in 10 reject that. How many Americans want the federal minimum wage increased? 8 in 10. And remember this, this is an empathy metric. Why? Less than 1% of workers make the minimum wage, and a lot of them make less within that group. But it's 1%, so what does that mean? How is it such a high number? Americans care. We believe in helping people who need help. We don't believe in leaving the many behind, right? That's for the powerful. That's for the elite. That's for the tech bros. That's not for the many. My idea, how many think that corporations should not get lower tax rates than the rest of us, which they do, if their workers need assistance? More than 6 in 10 say that should be changed. Why no attention? So let's look at it. What should be happening in government that's being avoided on purpose? How many Americans say, my main financial concern is health care and it should be addressed? More than 8 in 10. But the administration's doing more to drive distrust of our elections than doing anything about the threat of health care. Why? You got to ask that. 9 in 10 Americans say health care should be the focus of government activity. Why isn't it? Do you think Congress should extend the ACA subsidies for 20 million low-income folks? Nearly 8 in 10 say yes. So that means an overwhelming number of Americans who don't use or need the subsidies still believe in providing them. We are overwhelmingly on the same page. Immigration, okay, very divisive, right? The country's totally divided on this issue. No, it isn't. 8 in 10 say, focus on removing migrants here illegally with violent convictions. Not all of them, not the same way, certainly not how ICE is doing it. More than 7 in 10 of us say a path to citizenship should be part of the system. Now, does that mean amnesty? No. And why dismiss it as that? Why exaggerate it when 7 in 10 want it? You got to ask that. 6 in 10 say how ICE is doing its job is wrong. So what does that mean? It means that when the answer is, hey, they're here illegally, that doesn't mean that you abuse people. Yeah, it does. And then they won't come. Is that what we do in prison? We give them bread and water and just beat them with sticks and have them break rocks all day? So what kind of society do you want to be? Overwhelmingly, people want something better than what we're seeing. Who thinks the Iran war has the right goal and should keep going this way? 2 in 10. You want to talk COVID? Fine. It's about a lot more than one 80-year-old named Anthony, okay? 2 in 3 of us believe it was made in a lab. Did you hear anything about them advancing our understanding of what they've done to figure out who made it, or just basically try to blame Anthony Fauci as some kind of evil genius that created the COVID virus and then tried to hide it from us? Do you distrust what the government has been telling us about COVID and its origins? Yes, 6 in 10 Americans do. Now, how about this? How about Fauci? Do you think Fauci has been trustworthy? Nearly 6 in 10 say yes, even with what's going on. Think about it. 6 in 10 say, I don't trust the government. 6 in 10, nearly, it's like 57%, say, but I trust Fauci. So who are we serving here with this character assassination? Did you get a COVID vaccine? The jab. 7 in 10. Do you think the work from home mandates during the pandemic were a good decision? 7 in 10. Yes. Do you think masks and social distancing was the right move to stop the spread? 6.5 to 7 out of 10 say yes. Do you feel it was the right decision to shut down schools and do remote learning? 6 in 10 say yes. And guess what? I disagree. I think we got schools wrong, and I think we kind of knew it early on. And I feel the same way with vaccinations of young people. I think that there was an earlier understanding than we were made privy to. And I think that's something that we should discuss. I don't think myocarditis is this death sentence that, you know, is why they should, nobody should have ever gotten it. I don't believe that. So I don't even agree with the majority on that. And that's okay. So if this is where the country is in the main, and the smallest number I gave you is 57 to 60% on whether people still trust Fauci, even after everything that's going on. So which side does this serve? And which side is better positioned to embrace this reality? Democratic strategist, leader of the Rocha Revolution, Mr. Chuck Rocha, and conservative radio host extraordinaire, Texan Mr. Mark Davis. Good to have you both. Thank you for being with me. So when you hear that list, what does it mean to you, Mark Davis, about the trajectory of the administration?
2: I think it's a good list. There was a lot of things on the list, and in there, at least half of them were things that I think Democrats of good heart and goodwill and Republicans of good heart and goodwill could probably get together on. The two foremost strike me as affordability, which obviously is real. The Trump quote about affordability becoming kind of a convenient buzzword because people weren't talking about it, you know, when things were so expensive under Biden. I think that generally affordability, of course, is real. Healthcare woes are real. And I think people on Chuck's side and people on my side in the House and Senate can find a way to get along on things like this. I think there's also some resonance in what you say about a lot of the divisive things, the things that we always argue about, impeding the things that we can actually make progress on. So, you know, I know Chuck's side has its list of things they really want to do that we're going to totally disagree with. We're trying to actually have borders, figure out how many genders there are because we know, make sure that we have real punishment for crime. And then I think once we have these things settled in our respective camps, there can absolutely, even in this next Congress, be room for people to draw that Venn diagram of overlap. The solutions may be different. My health care solutions will be different than Chuck's, but a way for people to get together and make progress on the very proper list that you've offered.
15: Chuck, do you believe that this is a mandate moment of the people are 6, 7, 8 out of 10 on the same page about what's wrong? And they are looking at Congress. Do you think that message is getting through for the midterm strategy?
3: Well, there's a lot of frustration. I think the message is tightening a lot of people. And let me tell you about the Democrat and Republican side of the frustration. There's a group of Americans in the middle of the country who work every day. They were told if they play by the rules and work hard enough, they can work hard enough to be a success. There may be some lazy people. There may be some people that want to skip the line. But most of Americans, if you work hard enough and play by the rules, pay your taxes, you can get ahead. You can have the lifestyle that you want. Maybe take a vacation. Maybe buy you a car every 10 years or something. Nothing crazy, just basic living. Those people have been frustrated for so long. Let me stay with me. They blamed Joe Biden when costs were high. And you know what? Joe Biden was in charge, so he gets the blame. When Republicans are in charge, Donald Trump will get blamed because he's in charge. There's a group of folks who are desperately looking for a solution. They don't want the government to solve all their problems. They want them to be out of the way and serve some basic needs, which I think your list showed. But the folks in Congress, and the reason that they don't act in either side, is they're rewarded when they run to their corners, their right wing or their left wing, because they can only get beat in a primary. And there's very few marginal seats where folks worry about having to appease some Republicans or some Democrats, or somebody's algorithm on social media will take them out in a primary.
15: So do you think we are

0: Side that as we sit here and talk about what should government be doing about health care, what should government be doing about affordability, in my case, the answer to both of those is less. That the reason we have so many health care problems is there's too much government involvement. The best thing we can do for affordability in America is get government out of the way with less spending and less intrusion and less regulation so that the natural free market of free people spending their money in a free economy can make the economy better by itself without all this government burden.
1: I think that there's a strong counter argument to that, Chuck, that we're hearing more and more in the country that the problem is the verticals of on the corporate side, that they've been able to architect this system and they've done it for their own benefit and they need to be busted up. I think Mark Cuban has distinguished himself. I don't know that he wants to run for office. I don't know that he's even fit to run for office, but he is right about that. You got to break them up. They own too much of it and they set the prices.
2: Well, there's one thing that's for sure is that the group that I was describing that's in the middle, you know, my grandparents grew up in East Texas, about 15 miles outside of Tyler, Texas. They both lived through the Great Depression. My mama was just 15 when I was born, so I was raised by those grandparents that taught me again. We're going to work hard. We're going to work in this factory. We'll get some insurance. We're going to do the right thing. Those groups of people in the middle that used to have that factory job, they can't get ahead. And it's not about the right versus the left. To your point, Chris, it's about folks at the top making so much more than those at the bottom. I'm not saying we have to relieve everybody at the bottom. I'm saying the guy who just wants a fair shake, that number has dwindled down to where folks were voting for Donald Trump or Bernie Sanders, voting for Mondani or voting for Trump. You know, the highest precincts that performer Mondani in New York were precincts that Donald Trump carried by the most in the last presidential elections. That's how desperate folks are for some kind of change and relief, is they're willing to go to one extreme or the other to look for somebody that will try to help them out.
1: Fair shake, Teddy Roosevelt. New Deal, his nephew, grandnephew, right? Franklin Delano Roosevelt. Different parties, same family, same insurgent strategy to helping the many and not just the few. I'll let you guys go with a funny story. My first, longest, and most exhausting coverage assignment many years ago, ABC News, Longview, Texas, hands on a hard body. Do you remember that competition? People would have to put one hand on a pickup
2: whoever
1: truck.
2: Whoever had the last hand.
1: That was attached to a trailer.
0: Last person wins the car.
1: The last one to lose their hand, and you got a pee break every hour. 3 days.
0: Yeah, buddy.
1: 3 days we were there. Anyway, Mark Davis, thank you. Chuck Rocha, thank you. To be continued. 4 minutes and 35 seconds. I refuse to give up on what I know is our reality, which is I don't care where you go, we're not that different, okay? Now, something else I know we can agree on. Stephen A. Smith always has an interesting take on what's going on, and he wants to talk about the man of the moment, Anthony Fauci, and the Democrats. Let's get after it.
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3: Is Iran mounting an attack on America's water supply? I'm Mike Vaccaro, News Nation Washington Bureau Chief. State and federal authorities now investigating a cyber attack targeting over 30 water systems in Minnesota. Authorities now looking into whether Iran is behind those attacks. President Trump addressing the matter Friday from Camp David.
4: There was a cyber attack, and they blame it on Iran. I don't think so. I blame it on Minnesota because they're grossly incompetent.
3: The FBI, which is investigating the attacks, releasing a statement to News Nation, reading in part, "The FBI and our interagency partners are fully engaged to protect critical infrastructure, and we remain well-equipped to protect against cyber threats of all varieties." The FBI also saying that at least 7 states have reported incidents since July 27th, and that some of that activity degraded water operations, though the FBI has not named which states are affected. I'm Mike Vaccaro, and this is the News Nation Political Minute.
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13: We the people agree. Now, then why isn't anything getting done? Let's get a take on the state of play from Mr. Stephen A. Smith, one of one. It is good to have you, sir.
14: What's up, my man? Good to see you, man.
13: So I think it is a real message that the division is manufactured. It's done on purpose to help the sides. I would argue one more than the other. But it is not reflective of the majority, which sees what is wrong and knows how to put it right.
14: Well, you're right about that. Our politicians, as a collective body, not highlighting any specific individuals outside of the president, but our politicians on far too many occasions come across as being full of it, definitely doing what's politically expedient, doing whatever they can to maintain power and to keep their jobs as opposed to doing their jobs. And it's usually at the expense of the American people. And I think that, you know, I'm one of those guys that follow the money. And what I mean by that is that on too many occasions we see politicians, they enter Capitol Hill and, you know, their salaries are supposed to be worth a few hundred thousand dollars and they depart being worth millions. And, you know, it's like a racket, you know, and you just find that you find yourself looking at them as sleazy on a lot of occasions and not doing what's in the best interest of the American people. I'm one of those folks that, you know what, as much as I may abhor somebody doing anything that's salacious, that's underhanded, that's sleazy or whatever, in the end, if what you're doing benefits the American people by and large and you try to get away with something here and there, as much as I may detest it, I'm not losing sleep over it. But when you do stuff that's clearly to your benefit and it's at the expense of the American people, which on far too many occasions we see one politician after another do, regardless of what side of the aisle they are on, you get really, really sick, almost wanting to throw up when you hear them talking about wanting to

0: serve the American people, because you know good and damn well on far too many occasions they're serving themselves. But the American people, and you're right about this, I've said this on many, many occasions in my travels throughout this country and throughout the world, you find that if people talk with one another, you find you have far more in common than you do that divides us. We hear that from everyone, but the actual politicians we elect to go to Capitol Hill to represent us. And that's a problem.
1: I think the more you bust up the primary, the more you have insurgents that come in, I think the more you're going to see a rejection principle. I think we're going to see more of it in the midterms. They're going to try very hard to stop it. That's what the gerrymandering's about. That's what the campaign finance is about. Mm-hmm. You know, they want to keep the system as it is. They want the parties to be the two main players. But that's starting to break, and I think that's going to bring the biggest change. Now, we saw that on display. Yeah. And you say that you see plenty of room for coming at Mr. Fauci and the Democrats when it comes to COVID, because?
0: Well, I see plenty of room coming after the Democrats. My only issue with Dr. Fauci, who obviously has served this country admirably, he's a Medal of Freedom recipient because of his work on the AIDS and HIV. We know the extraordinary work that he's done for decades, but as it strictly pertains to the coronavirus pandemic, my attitude is, with the fate, you being the face that you have been, you can't show up on Capitol Hill and plead the fifth 111 times. You just can't do that. That's not right. You've got to answer some questions. Now, some people would sit up there and say, what was he supposed to do, Stephen A? Because, you know, when you look at it, the pardon that he received from President Biden only was from January of 2014 to January 19th of 2025. So anything that he said clearly could potentially incriminate him and could give them fodder to come after him for future potential transgressions. And they could go after him that way. And I certainly don't want an 85-year-old man thrown in jail, particularly with his exemplary service. I took the liberty of, I was lucky enough, fortunate enough for Senator Rand Paul to come on my podcast, my YouTube show, this morning. I taped an interview with him, and I specifically asked him the question. And he said, quote, I do not want to throw Anthony Fauci in jail. I said, that's not what you said, though. You know what I'm saying? You said you wanted to see him prosecuted. You wanted to see. He said, no, I just want the truth. He said, and let him go on his way. I don't want somebody coming out.
1: Here's
0: coming
1: my problem.
0: Trying to replicate or emulate him. And that's what he said.
1: Here's my problem. Here's my problem with the whole thing is that one, and again, you know, look, you know me, you're a dear friend. I like Anthony Fauci. I respect Anthony Fauci. He was good to me when I needed it, and I won't forget it. Rand Paul wanted the truth, why have they done nothing to pursue what the Chinese did in that lab? Why have they done nothing to change the ability to litigate against the companies that made the vaccine? Why? If you want to know the truth about the jab, as they call it, and about what happened in the lab, why are you only going after Fauci? Does he really believe America created COVID-19?
0: Well, again, that was a legitimate question on your part, because remember, the president at the time once called it the China virus. Don't ask me, ask China. Remember when President Trump said that?
1: And
0: he said that to the Asian Report or whatever. The whole time, right?
1: Well, the whole time.
0: Exactly. So the point is that it's clearly a valid point for you to bring that up, because where's the consistency? There's no consistency there. But in the same breath, when you think about what we went through as a country, the mask, the lockdown, the 6-foot distancing, you know, the shutdown of restaurants and stuff like that, it drastically impeded. I understand worldwide it was a global pandemic, but here in the United States of America, it definitely compromised severely, I might add, the quality of life of the American people. And he was face of the coronavirus pandemic. And so because that's the reality, it's not like this politician that got some money or did something underhanded and you just want to get him caught or you want to target him. No, in this particular instance, this is a man that we trusted every single word that we said, to the point where if you provided any level of dissent whatsoever, your job was in jeopardy. You could have lost your job. You could have got yourself in trouble. You could have been ostracized because the Democrats were leaning on that to some degree. Let's just keep it a buck and call it what it is. That's what a lot of Democrats were doing at that particular moment in time. And it was problematic. But we trusted this man in a way we would never trust politicians. We trusted this man because of his brilliant record associated with science. And then when you hear about the diaries and you hear about some of the decisions that he was making, had nothing to do with science whatsoever. And then you saw the impact that he was having in California, in the state of New York, in terms of some of the decisions former Mayor de Blasio and obviously some of the elected officials in California had. Then that does give you cause to pause, and you do find yourself craving answers. So again, you're not wrong. You make valid points, Chris. I'm not trying to say that. But what I'm saying is, it is legitimate to sit back and look at him, specifically Dr. Fauci, and say, yo, what's up? I would like some answers to these questions. You can get that from him, because the trust we placed in him was profound compared to what we'd ever give a politician.
1: I'm with you. But this was not the first time that he's been for Congress. He's testified on multiple occasions. He's answered these questions multiple times.
0: But let me bring Chris Cuomo here. Chris Cuomo, contrary to what some people, some critics may try to say about you, you're one of the most honest brokers I've ever encountered. I love you like a brother. You know how I feel about you. And I heard you say something I never heard you say before last night watching you. Because when I see something like this, I got to watch my man Chris Cuomo. And Chris Cuomo said, Dr. Fauci did look like he had something to hide. You never said that before.
1: You plead
0: so
1: the
0: fifth?
1: So
0: what I'm saying to you...
1: Because anybody who pleads the fifth...
0: No, I get you.
1: Anybody who pleads the fifth seems like they're trying to hide something.
0: Yeah. You know? That's fair. But what I'm saying is, considering your profound respect for this man, your knowledge of his record, his resume, his history, I know how deep it hits you for that to come from you. And what I'm saying is, even though you'd say that about anybody pleading the fifth, go watch yourself talking about somebody pleading the fifth and then re-air how you looked last night when you said it about Fauci. He's different. And it's emblematic of what I said about him just now in terms of how Americans looked at him a few years ago. He was the gospel. He was the face of science. We trusted him. That is not a man we want to see pleading the fifth. Not him. I understand it based on the circumstances and the fact that he had testified over 20 times with Congress, but it's still him and it's science. And by the way, Chris, if he sat up there and said, and Rand Paul, Senator Paul said this morning to me, if he had sat there and said, look, man, I thought this, I made a mistake. It's not an exact science. I messed up. He said, what could we say? We could criticize him, but that's about it. We can't do anything else. What could we say? But that's not what happened.
1: I don't believe your analysis is 100% no surprise. I don't believe for a second that they would have accepted an apology. I don't believe for a second that they wouldn't twist anything he said to fit into a felony and that they would immediately refer it. Look, I believe they're going to vote him in contempt, which is a stupid thing to do that advances nothing
0: so
1: but their own momentary interests.
0: I agree.
1: So I get why Fauci's lawyers.
0: Well, I do believe
1: made
0: it accomplishes something, though. I do think you. Okay.
1: Well,
0: let me say this.
1: He's not
0: going to
1: give you. He'll give you the same answers he gave you before, but he's not going to give you new answers.
0: I don't think it amounts to nothing. I don't think it amounts to nothing. Here's why.
1: Go ahead.
0: Because he's Anthony Fauci, and because there's such a direct connection to the Democratic Party. Remember, the Democratic Party rode that wave to get Trump out of office because, again, Trump and the economy, things were, according to them, everything was looking a little bit decent. And then the virus, the pandemic arrived. And all of a sudden, everything went haywire and everything went downhill. And they rode that momentum along with getting Trump to be Trump with his antagonistic, belligerent, narcissistic, immature self. And what does he do? He goes out there, he runs his mouth, and he puts himself in the untenable positions that he put himself in and got himself booted out of office in 2020. Legitimately, by the way, he lost the damn election. It wasn't rigged. He lost. But the point is that the Democrats rode that wave. And so when you look at Anthony Fauci now, the bottom line is they don't get to separate themselves from him now. They don't get to pull that off. If there's any suspicion that can be elevated in his direction, that gets attached to the Democratic Party because you utilized him basically to enforce so much upon the American people at that particular moment in time. And folks are not going to forget that come midterm.
1: You're right.
0: They're not going to forget
1: it. You're right. And I'll tell you what, one of my many, many regrets, and I know regrets don't really serve us well, is I told Anthony at the time, I do not like the position they're putting you in. I do not like it. This is political messaging. Tony, you are no politician. But they liked him there. Trump wanted him there because he didn't want to own it. Biden wanted him there because he didn't want to own it. And now Fauci has to own it. Fair. And I've never thought it was fair. And I was always worried we were coming here. I got to jump. Stephen A., man, I love talking to you. I always tell people this. Same when they here. Say, wow, Stephen A., this show's doing this and the SA.

0: Sam and this and the first take. I said, none of it surprises me. I said, once you spend 5 minutes with the guy, I mean, I think you could do 10 shows a week and every one of them would be number one. You're great. I love you. Thank you for coming.
1: Well, listen, you always help me. I learn from you every day, my brother. I appreciate you. You know that. Thanks a lot, man.
0: All right. I'll talk to you soon. 4 minutes and 30 seconds. So I just gave you the numbers. Okay. 8 in 10. If you're here illegally and you're committing crimes, that should be a priority. We also believe that there should be a decency and a respect for our own laws, that we enforce them the right way. So why would you have a detention center that fails on every level to provide the basic standard of health care? Why would you separate kids, which we all know is a no-no, and then not let them have counsel as a feature of your system? The government claims millions of dollars a week are spent to provide them with proper legal representation. Are they getting it? I have an attorney who's part of the system. She says, I got the answer, and you're not going to like it. I'll like it. Will you? Next.
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0: We do not play the game at News Nation. 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
7: I can't say it enough. You gotta have transparency. It used to be trust, but verify. Now it's the opposite. We've got to verify everything, especially when it comes to government, especially when it comes to law enforcement, especially when it comes to ICE. And you have to have transparency on everything, and then you can decide if there's a measure of trust justified, okay? Still don't know what happened to Renee Good. Still don't know what happened to Alex Pretty. Still no answers on the body cameras being instituted. And now there are a couple of other things that have to matter, okay? California's largest ICE facility is run by a private entity that there are members of the administration, remember, that have exposure to investments in the companies that do the detention, okay? A federal judge had a medical professional go in to assess and gave them 8 different things to look for in California's largest facility because of complaints. And they failed on all 8, putting individuals at serious risk of both immediate and long-term harm. Now, if you say, good, now they won't come here anymore, the conversation's over, all right? And you are not in step with the majority of this country. There's something called the Office of Refugee Settlement within HHS, okay? This is now what I want to discuss. You separate kids and parents, I think you got a problem right away. All right? Now, 60% of the unaccompanied minors that the federal government is, of course, required to provide legal representation for them, have shown up in court without a lawyer. How can you be okay with a system that has kids representing themselves? Are you serious? Despite the government claiming they pay $20 million a month for the services to provide them with counsel. So what's going on? And is this the reality? Joining me now is someone who practices in this system, immigration attorney Kathleen Martinez. Thank you for coming back on the show. Appreciate you returning.
8: Thank you, Chris.
7: How do you assess this claim? Is this an aberration that once in a while a kid has to wait for counsel and there's a little bit of a lag because there's so much flow? Or do you believe there is a fundamental injustice going on here?
8: It's worse. It's way worse than you think and than what the news outlets are putting out there, because children, the government is not legally obligated to provide lawyers to children who are undocumented. They do that for criminals, but not undocumented children. Why is it that we cannot provide legal representation to children who come here mostly not knowing English, who don't know how to represent themselves in court? There are children as young as 3 years old in court representing themselves. They put on headphones to translate, and they have to defend how they should be able to stay here when their parents are lost along the way and they are coming here by themselves. Unaccompanied minors are not just undocumented children who came here with their family. They came here by themselves. I've represented myself in court, and now there's a legal contract that is ending with Acacia Justice Center. This is an agency, basically a not-for-profit, that was contracted with the federal government to provide legal representation to these unaccompanied minors. And the Trump administration ended that in January of 2025, and now they no longer have lawyers. They have to represent themselves in a language they don't understand in court to defend why they should stay here.
7: So what does that look like? What judge is going to question a child?
8: Every single judge has been appointed by Trump, which is most of them. That's the problem. All these federal judges that are in federal

0: Immigration Court have been appointed by Trump. They are military judges. They are not prior immigration lawyers. They are appointed by Trump to get people out of here. Being in removal proceedings is a losing game right now. What child can adequately represent themselves when they don't have a lawyer to help them? They're losing. They can't claim asylum when they're 4 years old. There's children as young as 3 years old. There's a three-year-old child in Arizona who was not awarded a lawyer who had to represent themselves in court and lost. They can't represent themselves. They get deported to the very country that they are seeking safety from.
1: Is there anything going on to change this for the better? Give me a quick button.
0: The federal contract is ending as of July 31st. The federal contract has ended, and now the Acacia Justice Center has given over 20,000. So the Acacia Justice Center has represented over 20,000 unaccompanied minors, and now they can't. And now the federal government owes them about $65 million, and they are refusing to pay them back, allegedly. Now the biggest problem is now they're wanting to work with the ORR agency, but ORR is a federal agency. And according to Reuters, it has been alleged, and this is really bad, Chris, that the Acacia Justice Center is, and apparently the ORR is giving information to ICE in regards to the sponsors that are sponsoring these unaccompanied minors. Allegedly, they've given over 460,000 sponsored sensitive information to these family sponsors to ICE. So it's just getting worse. I don't think there's going to be any relief. So the Acacia Justice Center is not going to willingly give this information from the unaccompanied minors' family sponsors because it's just going to get them deported. It's led to over allegedly 12,000 deportations of the very family members who are sponsoring unaccompanied minors here in the United States. They're trying to get them out. They're just trying to deport them, Chris. And the thing about the detention center, it's much worse than what you think. It's so bad. People are not receiving health care. They're dying in these detention centers. They're doing this by design. They want them to self-deport.
1: Counsel, people need to hear it. Thank you for coming here and making your witness of what you see in your practice every day. Thank you, Kathleen Martinez.
0: Thank you.
1: All right. 4 minutes and 15 seconds. Look, the two most important words in our system are due process. You know they're doing everything they can to cheat it. And you can say, yeah, but they're here illegally. That doesn't change what we're supposed to be about, okay? Or it shouldn't. Now, due process, Nolan Wells, the Mississippi team. But due process works for everybody, all right? Social media is an absolute shit show. You know this, and I do. But there are so many people savaging the family. The Wells family has gotten death threats. Guess what? His friends, okay, are being targeted and demonized. One of them, who was on Horn Island when Nolan died, is fighting back. And his lawyer joins me next.
2: 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So while you're thanking me for all that I do, thank them too. 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
1: 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Please subscribe. I'm taking you through these stories to kind of attack the narratives and show what due process really should be about in these situations. Nolan Wells, the mysterious death of the black teen in Mississippi. This state, the reporting is that the autopsy has been completed. It has been transmitted to the sheriff's office. They have not made it public. They better make it public as soon as possible. Is the toxicology done? No. Why? It takes longer. But whatever information they have, they better put out. The family has not been informed yet. Okay? So why? Because transparency gives you a chance at having some kind of trust. But this story isn't just about due process. It's not just about the truth. It is an ugly manifestation of rage bait and enragement on social media. And the family has been treated terribly. The friends of this kid and their families have been treated terribly. And now someone is fighting back against these people who get paid per click to create outrage. 21-year-old Bart Edmiston, okay, junior. He played football with Nolan in high school. He was on Horn Island on July 4th. That's where we believe Nolan died. He was even someone who helped the group of friends who left on the boat that Nolan came on. They say he did not come with them, and there is reporting to substantiate that. And he helped them because they had problems with their boat when they were leaving, and they called CETO and all that other stuff. He's now being accused online of being involved in Nolan's death, and he is getting death threats. His family is going to sue the people making those suggestions because they say it is an outright lie. And his lawyer, Russ Latino, joins me now. Russ, did I say your last name right?
15: You did.
1: All right, good. So the main part of this is somebody released a supposedly sweetened audio of the CETO call that alleges to have a background conversation that includes the name Bart. And that was a huge triggering event. What can you tell us about the legitimacy of Bart's role in any conversation on that boat having anything to do with Nolan Wells?
15: Well, first, I would tell you, thank you for your commitment to due process and talking about due process in respect to this story. I think there are really two tragedies here. I mean, the first tragedy is obviously that a young man lost his life who had a promising future, who was loved by everybody. I think the Edmonston family and lots of people in Ocean Springs are grieving for Nolan Wells and want his family to get the answers that they deserve. I think the second part of the tragedy, though, really is how America responds to these stories. And people have gone from a commitment to the presumption of innocence, to the rule of law, to the due process that you mentioned, to emotional tribalism, and candidly a form of game playing because social media feeds into this. You know, when you and I were boys, Chris, we played the game Clue, and we got to guess who was responsible for the dastardly deed and how they did it and where they did it. That's not real life, or at least it shouldn't be, but that is what is happening on social media. There is no evidence to date that foul play led to the death of Nolan Wells, but there are an awful lot of people that are assuming that the people who love Nolan, that considered him their friends, are culpable in his death.
1: So, counsel, that recording that is out there, is there any legitimacy to it from your client's perspective?
15: Well, I think there are two recordings, so let's be very clear. There is the original recording that DMR released. And then there is...
1: Russ, this explanation matters. I'm going to get timed out for a commercial. Stay with me. We'll finish it on the other side of the commercial, okay?
15: Okay.
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1: Okay, I'm with Bart Edmiston Jr.'s lawyer, Russ Latino. There are two issues that are dogging this kid right now. The first one is an alleged enhanced audio of the CETO call that purports to have a background conversation that is suggested sounds like people explaining the murder of Nolan. What is the legitimacy of the audio? The word Bart is in there, and I know real people with real platforms are pointing the finger at your client.
15: Yeah, so we don't see any legitimacy in a doctored transcript or a doctored audio that comes with a transcript, which is a nice psychological sort of game that people play with garbled audio. I'll tell you this. My client's role was to help drain water off of a boat that reported it being in distress. There were 20-plus people separated between those two boats. All of them saw what he did. All of them saw what did and didn't happen. There were two credible witnesses at least that saw Nolan Wells on Horn Island an hour and a half after those two boats left. And my client cooperated with the authorities from the very beginning, never required a warrant, allowed for the inspection of his boat, his GPS, his phone, gave list of witnesses, and answered every question that was asked. I think there are going to be a lot of people with egg on their face when the full investigative file comes out on this. I think the other part of this is very simple. You do not get to say someone committed first-degree murder if you do not have evidence to support your claim that they committed first-degree murder. That is defamation per se. It is illegal. It flies in the face of the due process that you were talking about earlier in our conversation. Right. And the end result of that irresponsibility are death threats being made to my client, people stopping in front of his house and then taking off when they're being confronted. They are in legitimate fear for their safety because there's some people online who think it's fun to play Clue with other people's lives.
1: Mm. And the idea that he had a relationship with anybody that was relevant in Nolan's situation, people took pictures offline from them in high school, that also is out of context, you say?
15: Well, the picture that people showed offline with the young lady, that wasn't even the young lady they claimed it was. They just made something up to create motive.
1: Right.
15: I know exactly who the young lady in the photo was. So yeah, people are just fabricating things wildly. Hmm. And the consequence of that is that you've got people who are in legitimate fear for their lives. Our viewpoint is not, you know, we can't stop the entire internet, but I think we believe that we can do enough to convince people that there are some potentially real consequences if you lie people in danger.
1: I'm here for it. It's why I started the podcast. Is I want to attack narratives that are just there for clicks because they cause casualties. Counsel, good luck going forward. I'm here for it. Take care.
15: Thank you, sir.
5: Friends, welcome to the program. Start with our Why It Matters segment tonight. For a brief minute today, John Cornyn and Tom Tillis, both outgoing Republican senators and fair to say Trump antagonists, were the hero of the resistance. Two members of the so-called YOLO. For those not familiar with the term, like my parents who are watching, YOLO stands for you only live once. You only live

0: once, buy that new purse. You only live once, go on that trip. You only live once, go ahead and try to oppose Trump's attorney general nomination. And that's what they did. They tried to oppose Todd Blanche, and they got plenty of good press for it.
1: They are basically sort of the YOLO caucus at this point. They don't owe Donald Trump anything.
2: At the end of the day, they've decided to take this stand and say enough is enough.
3: Because both men have talked about the principles behind this. They don't want taxpayer money used to compensate victims, the perceived victims or allies. And they're uncomfortable about the IRS settlement.
4: John Cornyn making the case for that in the United States of America, we have no kings.
0: Despite Trump's dropping approval numbers all the way down to 32% in the latest Quinnipiac poll, he pulled his own YOLO on the YOLO senators, bet on himself, and said he would pull the nomination and wait till after the midterms. And yeah, it was a gamble. Democrats could take the Senate. Ken Paxton, his pick to replace Cornyn, trails James Tallarico by 5 points down in Texas. But late this afternoon, the senators met with Todd Blanche and are reportedly close to making a deal. In fact, there may be a vote next week. As my buddy Tony Katz likes to say, rule number one of Trump, Trump always wins. Like that, don't like that. When it comes to Republicans, he always wins. He still unquestionably controls the Republican Party. Nobody is close. And the resistance media will always find new heroes. It will always work out the same way for them. Just ask Liz Cheney and Adam Kinzinger. Former Trump campaign senior advisor Steve Cortez, former White House official under President George W. Bush, Ashley Davis, is here on set. Ashley, start with you ladies first. It seems like there's always this hope, even among some normie Republicans, if there's still such a thing, that this is going to be the moment that somebody's going to stand up to Trump and bring him to heel. It never works.
5: No, and listen, on this instance with Blanche, actually, he has the power right now because he can pull the nomination and he can make it an acting director and then he can put him back up. I mean, he has that power.
0: So why try?
5: Because they were trying to make a point. And listen, Cornyn would not have done this 3 months ago. Tillis was actually more of someone that would stand up to him over the... But Cornyn never would have. And they have this small amount of power that they want to make sure that they can get done what they feel is right. Obviously, and yes, exactly what you said. From what I understand, there's a deal that's been cut and there's going to be a hearing and a vote on Tuesday. So, I mean, it lasted for not even 24 hours.
0: Right. Steve, this goes to what Democrats have and what non-Trump Republicans have to fight with. This was Simone Sanders on MS Now just a little while ago.
6: The Trump Justice Department is in full chaos mode as Republican resistance grows to confirming Todd Blanche as Trump's attorney general. Now, the Senate skipped town tonight without holding a vote in the Judiciary Committee to advance Blanche's nomination. That means, at this point, he's still in committee, so he's not going to the floor, and this delays any movement until at least next week.
0: Does it really matter at this point?
7: You know, no, it really doesn't matter. But John Cornyn, by the way, just 3 months ago was literally trying to name an interstate in his state after Donald Trump. Okay, so think of the lack of courage, the lack of consistency from this guy. It's not a profile in courage. It's an exercise, unfortunately, in complete cowardice. He now explains in this stupid YOLO excuse that he now has the freedom to act on principle. Well, why wasn't he acting, if these are his principles, why wasn't he acting on them all along? I would argue that he doesn't, in fact, have principles, which is why the voters of Texas punted him out of the U.S. Senate, the first incumbent to ever lose a primary for the Senate from Texas. And he lost not by a little bit, Leland, but by almost 30 points.
0: Steve, not having principles seems to sort of be a prerequisite for showing up in Washington. That kind of is the way things are here. But this is an interesting point. Trump approval rating 32%, and yet he still has an enormous sway over the Republican Party. He controls it. And Steve, you have made the point over and over again that it is about the economy going forward. Mortgage rates now have ticked up to the highest in months. Inflation numbers out today. Prices are still high. You are an old bond trader. The U.S. Treasury is now paying the highest rates in, I think, 17 or 18 years. You don't worry in the next 100 days that a lot can go wrong for Donald Trump and Republicans?
7: Are you kidding? As a campaign guy, all I do is worry right now because of exactly those numbers you're talking about, Leland. And as a former bond trader before my campaign life, the fact that we are now at almost two-decade highs, as you point out, in long bond yields because of the profligacy of Washington, D.C., of both parties, unfortunately, a complete failure, particularly since the COVID panic, and now added to that already very problematic debt, an extremely expensive war of choice that is extremely unpopular from a movement that has promised America first and has promised an America first foreign policy of realism and restraint. Am I worried? Yes, I am beyond worried. Now, I will tell you this, though. Thankfully, we are blessed with horrific opponents. So in a lot of races...
0: Yeah, we'll get to that in the next segment. We'll get to that in the next segment. But actually, we're in this weird place in Washington where Donald Trump still has enormous control over the Republican Party and yet seems stronger or weaker than ever with the middle of the country.
5: Maybe. I don't know if we actually know how strong he is because of what Chris said of the horrible candidates, but also $300 million is a big deal. And that's what Donald Trump's sitting on and hasn't spent any of it and will start spending it in September. What I want to see, and I've already started hearing, who's showing up at the mini convention in September. You have a lot of the senators on the Republican side, and you have most of the House members will all be there. And that, to me, shows how much strength he still has.
0: The last part, Steve, in terms of strength is when it comes to the Save America Act, and that is the sweeping voting restrictions or reforms, whatever you want to call them, that Trump wants to put in place before the midterms, doesn't have the votes in the Senate, doesn't have the votes to break the filibuster. Here he is talking about that.
8: The Senate is a place that you send things when you want them to die. We can't do this, and we're not going to take this any longer. We're not going to take it. You know, I'm trying to be nice, trying to be really nice.
9: His patience is running out. He wants to see as much of the Save America passed as possible by the August recess. The House did its job. The Senate needs to do its job, too.
8: They should get the Save America. How simple can it be? Voter identification, proof of citizenship. We should have unanimous Republican support. And if we don't, people should look at those Republicans.
0: Steve, he's going into an election year. Conceivably, he is going to have to go out and stump and try and turn out the vote in at least some places, maybe in Michigan for Mike Rogers, maybe in Ohio, where the Republican is having a tough time, both states that he won. Can he afford to spend so much political capital on something that is not going to happen?
7: Well, I think he can for this reason, Leland, because it's very popular with the people. So in other words, even if it's not going to happen, and I don't think it is going to happen, right? Those departing GOP senators would rather throw a temper tantrum than do something principled for the American people. So I don't think it happens. But even trying, I think, looks good to the American people. So for that reason, I think there's political expediency in continuing to push for voter integrity. That's very, very powerful for the country and very popular, particularly with our base.
0: Yeah, Ashley, the flip side to this, and Trump may be getting help from an odd place, which is Spain. New video that's come out over the past 12 hours of mass migration of Moroccan illegal immigrants showing up into Spain and forcing their way in. There's now reports that there's thousands more flooding in overnight as well. Italy now talking about pulling away the right of travel for anyone from Spain to Italy because of this without a passport. Can Trump refocus the midterms back to the idea of chaos and immigration because of this?
5: I actually think that he has done a really good job, and I'm very conservative about our border and immigration, and I think he has done everything possible to shut our borders. Everything's down, obviously, crime because of this, the drug imports because of this, and every illegal immigrant that was crossing our country under Biden. However, because it is so good, people aren't running on that anymore. However, what happened in New Jersey, which we've all been talking about the last week, where you had illegal immigrants being registered and then voting, that's the issue. Our voting system needs to be redone. However, if Save America Act did pass, it's not going to affect this election anyway, and no one's talking about that. So this is this huge...
0: We don't ever allow facts to get in the way of a good story, okay? Only on this program. The West of Washington does not. Steve, I'm giving you the last word on this. Ashley makes a very good point. That video brought back so many parallels to what we

0: This was the existential question of the 2024 election. Mm-hmm. Trump delivered on this foundational promise. It has made our country safer in every single way, from a national security perspective, street safety, better off economically. So the more we can push that case, it is clearly the best sales pitch for Republicans and for Trump.
1: All right. Ashley, Steve, thank you both very much. As promised, the next segment, Democratic Socialists keep winning the battles of American politics. Why that means Democrats will lose the war this November.
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11: Is Iran mounting an attack on America's water supply? I'm Mike Vaccaro, News Nation Washington Bureau Chief. State and federal authorities now investigating a cyber attack targeting over 30 water systems in Minnesota. Authorities now looking into whether Iran is behind those attacks. President Trump addressing the matter Friday from Camp David.
12: There was a cyber attack, and they blame it on Iran. I don't think so. I blame it on Minnesota because they're grossly incompetent.
11: The FBI, which is investigating the attacks, releasing a statement to News Nation, reading in part, "The FBI and our interagency partners are fully engaged to protect critical infrastructure, and we remain well-equipped to protect against cyber threats of all varieties." The FBI also saying that at least 7 states have reported incidents since July 27th, and that some of that activity degraded water operations, though the FBI has not named which states are affected. I'm Mike Vaccaro, and this is the News Nation Political Minute.

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10: The presidency is supposed to be a public trust. Trump has turned it into the single most profitable scam of his... Please sit down. Please sit down.
11: In fact, the genocide should have killed for years on end. How dare you call up and talk about corruption? How dare you talk about corruption?
10: Thank you for your diatribe. Now, let's continue. Let's continue and let the people... The people didn't come to hear you.
12: An anti-Israel heckler took on Chuck Schumer today. The heckler isn't some right-wing loon. He's an anti-Israel lefty. That video might be the best metaphor for the state of Democratic politics today. The shouts of an activist class now drowned out the money of the donor establishment Chuck Schumer class. The only difference in the real world is it's the activist class throwing the establishment out of the room on their rear ends. Nowhere is that more evident than the state of Michigan. The primary is less than a week away. Talk about Chuck Schumer. Super PAC money is flooding in and try to save the centrist Haley Stevens, Schumer's hand-picked candidate. Stevens is running against Abdul El-Sayed, a Hamas enthusiast. APAC alone spent more than $30 million. Six other super PACs with undisclosed donors have given about $29 million. Schumer even got another moderate candidate to drop out, and it is not working. New polling shows Al-Sayed with a double-digit lead, in fact, almost 15 points. If that poll is accurate with less than a week to go, it is an insurmountable lead. All the super PAC money in the world cannot change that. That is the activist class. Which is too bad for any Democrat that actually wants to win the Senate seat in Michigan. Haley Stevens is the only one with a chance of winning in November. In head-to-head matchups against the Republican nominee, a guy by the name of Mike Rogers, Haley Stevens is about even. El-Sayed loses by 10 points. Dan Turrentine, former Democratic advisor, Nina Turner, former co-chair of the Bernie Sanders 2020 campaign. Sanders has endorsed El-Sayed. Nina, start with you. Is winning the battle worth losing the war?
13: Well, there's no guarantee. What do you mean losing the war? I mean, at one point, people would say that Dr. El-Sayed did not have a fighting chance in this primary. And look, now he does. There's a long time between now and November, and there is enough time for him to make up that gap, as you and I know, and Dan knows.
12: Those
13: are only snapshots in time. What are you saying? So the voters, if the voters choose Dr. El-Sayed over Stevens, that's what their choice is. And then he will duke it out with the Republican going into November. So why are you saying that they're going to win the battle but lose the war?
12: I'm saying it for the same reason that Raphael Warnock won over Herschel Walker. I'm saying the same reason that Don Mastriano got waxed in Pennsylvania, as did Dr. Oz, because you pick terrible candidates, you pick candidates way out of sync with the center of America or the center of a purple state, they get beat. It's just what happens.
13: What makes him wrong? If people want universal health care because number one reason why people file bankruptcies is medical debt, then so be it. He is running on a populist platform that the voters are responding to. That's happening
12: in
13: Michigan.
12: Hold on. Then that's the question. That's the question, Dan. Is it voters responding or is it overeducated, malcontent, downwardly mobile baristas who want to be angry and cosplay Che Guevara?
14: Well, I think it might be a little bit of both. You don't cross 50% with just, you know, Ann Arbor and East Lansing here where the two big universities are. But I think this is the big question. I think if to Nina's point, if this is about healthcare, like maybe. But the problem he's going to have is he has a lot of other things.

0: like abolishing ICE and statements that he has tried to kind of run away from about defunding the police that he said in 2020. There's a big target list. And I think that is what gives so many people, you know, real concern. But Nina makes a great point. Just like Zohran Mamdani was at, you know, 1% in New York and kind of stormed, you know, stormed ahead. Obviously, this is the big question, Leland. It's a swing state. People are very nervous. You don't see someone like John Ossoff or Roy Cooper, North Carolina, trying to run on a similar platform. There's a lot of worry that this may not sell in Michigan, but we may be soon about to find out.
1: Well, and AOC, among others, are lining up with Al-Sayed. Take a listen.
2: Dr. Abdul Al-Sayed and I may come from different places, but we're forged from the same fight.
3: For money out of politics, money in your pocket, and Medicare.
2: For all. That's the part they can't stand. That's why billionaires are spending millions to bury Abdul and this movement.
3: For all, because wherever you live, however you pray, whoever you vote for, I'm going to fight for you.
2: And we only win
3: when all of us win.
1: The irony of a woman who says she fights for women's rights lining up behind Abdul Al-Sayed is pretty rich. But that part aside, Nina, there is an important point here. The $60 million that is being spent against Abdul Al-Sayed and for Haley Stevens, doesn't that just end up helping out Mike Rogers in the end?
4: No, and let me tell you something. They need all that money to try to stop this medical doctor from winning.
1: No, he's never practiced medicine, but okay.
4: Leland, if this is what is going to take, I mean, aren't you outraged about the amount of money that is being mounted against this man? Are you in support of this kind of money?
1: Am I outraged about money and politics?
4: Too much.
1: No.
4: It's too much. People get to buy elections.
1: Oh, come on.
4: This happens. No. No, so
1: Dan, this is what I don't understand.
0: Here's the thing. In a general election, he's probably going to face $100 million against from the Trump machine. So, yeah, I mean, hate money, but it's definitely coming.
1: Dan, I don't see anybody complaining about all the money Tallarico is raising in Texas. The New York Times is doing stories salivating about it. This is stupid.
4: I'm against PAC money and dark money in politics. I mean, if I had my way, it would not be this obscene. This is an obscene amount of money.
1: That's like being against...
0: But here's the thing. He's not going to win the general election talking about getting money out of politics. Because if you ask the average voter what's most important to them... Yeah, right now it's affordability, it's inflation, it's their life. I actually think the Israel issue, which is where a lot of this money is coming from, may actually not be a loser for him in the general. But
1: that's a good point. But this isn't the only place this is happening. Okay, yep. Francesca Hong, a failed restaurant owner turned socialist, is going to be the nominee for the Wisconsin governor's race. Same thing happens with her running against a completely vanilla Republican. She loses. And Nina, I'll come back to you. If the Democrats nominate in two swing states two socialists who end up losing, what does that mean for this?
4: Leland,
1: you call it a movement.
4: Leland, was Secretary of State Hillary Clinton a vanilla candidate? I distinctly remember her losing to President Donald J. Trump. He's on his second tour of duty. So the nerve of neoliberals and moderates to try to thumb their nose at people who are either Democratic Socialists or running on a populist platform is really, really
1: rich. Do so at your own peril. I think you're right.
0: Well, I will say this.
4: It's really rich.
0: Al-Sayed has run away from the socialist label and made a real point recently of saying, I am not a socialist. I think
4: he
0: knows
4: that.
0: Yeah, exactly. And right. I think... We'll see
4: what difference does it make? The bottom line is, it doesn't matter how we feel about this. The voters get the final say. The Ayatollah back in the 70s said
1: he was a progressive populist.
4: The voters get the final say as well.
1: But we've been talking about this, and as we've been telling you, right, the Israel issue that you pointed out is not just a fault line inside the Democratic Party. It's the new fault line in American politics. It's playing out in Michigan. Not going to end there. Politico piece, Tuesday's primary, speaking about Michigan, represent a fork-in-the-road moment, a unique litmus test for pro-Israel Democrats in a purple state that is poised to have an outsized role in selecting the party's next presidential nominee, eventually the next occupant of the White House. That's because Michigan has moved up in the primary schedule. However, Nina, Democrats have chosen South Carolina to be first in the primary schedule. That's a heavily African-American vote. That is not a socialist vote. That is something that is a not the progressive DSA activist vote. We know African-Americans actually don't break for Al-Sayed. They break against him. Is the Democratic Party trying to take away the power of the activists by giving South Carolina the first in the country primary?
4: Well, I tell you what they're trying to do, because as you know, I was a national co-chair for Senator Bernie Sanders. Yeah. I was with him in 16. I was with him in 2020. And one of the reasons why they put South Carolina first was to stop him and to pump up President Joseph R. Biden. That's why they did it. They're not putting South Carolina first because they care about what African-American voters have to say or whether or not it's a measure of what a real swing state could be. If they wanted to do that, then they would put a state like Georgia up front. So they're trying to skew it from the beginning. And Leland, why are we making this about democratic socialism? Why aren't we making this about the pain points of the American people, where they're showing state after state after state that they are gravitating towards a candidate that is talking about a platform that puts them and their families first? I think this is what this is about more than anything. I recall President Donald J. Trump running as a populist. Now, he didn't run as a DSA person by any stretch of imagination. But
1: yeah, there was the Bernie Trump voter in 2016. But this goes to an important point, Dan. It seems as though the Democratic Party and the cabal that runs it, whether you like them or not, agree with them or not, that's where the money in the donor class is. They have decided that they are going to try to do everything they can to, in the presidential race, lower the effectiveness of the DSA activists.
0: Oh, absolutely. It's one of the reasons that Nevada didn't go first. Nina knows this. Bernie Sanders won it in 2020, and they were worried about if it went first, that it might cause a problem. Look, one of the reasons they backloaded with Michigan and Virginia was South Carolina usually was kind of what was the decider, right? Whoever won Iowa, whoever won New Hampshire, if you look at the last two presidential elections, did not go on to win the nomination. So South Carolina was what decided it. They now put what they thought were two moderate states. If Abdul Al-Sayed wins in Michigan, he will end up being a kingmaker in 2028 in that state.
1: Okay, so if we put up the list, we'll Harris, see. Newsom, Ocasio-Cortez, Warnock, Ossoff, Mark Kelly as the contenders. I think there's a much broader
4: Congressman
1: list.
4: Congressman Ro Khanna should be on that list.
0: Maybe.
1: I'll save my thoughts on that. But I will ask you, Nina, who does South Carolina, who does what we're seeing right now in these primaries favor on that list?
4: None of the above yet. I mean, they got to earn the vote. I'll be in South Carolina next week speaking at an NAACP dinner. Any of those people got to win the vote, so I can't predict who may win them.
1: Why do we keep seeing AOC in Michigan ads then?
4: Well, listen, everybody knows she's trying to set up just in case. I mean, anybody that's thinking about it would certainly be in those Michigan ads. There's no doubt about that. But ultimately,
1: but that's who Al-Sayed wants in the ads. He can have anybody he wants, right?
4: So he got Congresswoman Ocasio-Cortez. Does that rub you the wrong way, Leland? I'm trying to understand.
0: Here's the thing.
1: I don't care.
0: Kamala Harris is going to start as the front runner. That's not my opinion. That's polling averages, which show that she's at about 65% with black voters. Fair enough. But she's going to start there. But Leland, here's the thing to your point. AOC, I said this earlier, is not being asked to go to Georgia for John Ossoff. She's not being asked to go for Roy Cooper in North Carolina, Sherrod Brown in Ohio. They're not asking her in the Arizona governor's race or in the Nevada governor's race. There's a reason for that. There's a reason they put those states where they did.
1: And there's a reason AOC is out front, because that's where the party energy, and I think, Nina, you made a great point, back to where the energy was in 2016. The energy was with Donald Trump.
4: Dan, as you know. I mean, Senator Sanders won Michigan in that primary, as
0: yes,
4: we know.
0: Yes, he did.
4: So we're not that far from that.
1: Nina, both of you guys stay close, because this is the debate through November and then starting all the 2028. We'll talk to you guys soon. Thank you. Iran's attack against U.S. bases in the Middle East failed miserably. Their new plans to attack America at home might be working better.
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0: Wars ramping up airstrikes on Iran, vowing to further degrade, another Pentagon word, Tehran's offensive capabilities. We can't, in fairness, call these strikes insignificant. That would be an insult to the brave men and women of our armed forces, risking everything to carry them out. They're following orders, what the Pentagon tells them to target. But it's clear by now the Iranian regime likes this war. It's obvious. They are religious fanatics. It is very hard to bomb jihadists into submission. Today we learn the Iranians want to escalate the war from the Middle East to here at home. Wired is reporting a leaked memo ties cyber attacks on Minnesota water utilities to Iran. A communication obtained by Wired on Thursday and sent to members of the Water Information Sharing and Analysis Center, an industry group for water utilities to share cybersecurity information, links to Iran a series of cyber attacks that targeted dozens of Minnesota water and wastewater utilities. In other words, the Iranians are trying to either turn off the water or potentially try to poison people all over America. With us now, retired U.S. Navy SEAL, former CENTCOM Deputy Commander, Vice Admiral Robert Harward. Admiral, good to see you. As you're watching what the Pentagon is targeting, what the Commander-in-Chief is ordering them to, is it enough to change the calculus of the Iranians who not only are attacking our bases in the Middle East, now want to attack us at home?
1: Well, I think you're seeing the calculus change already external to Iran as much as internal. And don't forget these cyber attacks. They've been doing that for years. They went after our banks and stuff. But look at what's happening outside. You have Lebanon signing an agreement with Israel to disarm Hezbollah. You have Hamas agreeing with Israel to disarm and disband. You're watching people agree to go into the fight. Saudis doing strike. So the political support, and the same thing with the Houthis. You got people signing on to go after the Houthis because of their attacks. So external to Iran, you're seeing the calculus change dramatically. And while the strikes have effect of going after and eradicating missiles and drones, the economic pressure continues to build. And that's what's really devastating the country and will bring the people out of their homes. As you saw with the executions of Isfahan this week, they came out to protest. And again, the IRGC responded by shooting them down. So the pressure is changing and the calculus for the government's changing. So they've got to use everything left in their inventory to stay alive.
0: You know, Admiral, I think you make a great point that this is about keeping pressure on the Iranian regime. That takes time and it takes resolve. You've studied the Iranians. These are people who believe they're in a religious war that's gone on for 1,400 years. The suffering of their people, even the deaths of their family, is somehow considered proof of their righteousness in Shia Islam. What is the end goal that the president needs to be looking for? Is it regime change or is it some kind of deal?
1: Well, I think discussions of a deal are counterproductive, actually. It's not a deal. It's capitulation. The government of Iran has to acknowledge that they're going to not have a nuclear weapons program. They've got to stop threatening vessels and ship and the free flow of commerce through the strait. So they have to acknowledge that that's an international waterway.
0: You are in agreement with the former Secretary of State from the first Trump administration, Mike Pompeo. Take a listen.
2: Forced capitulation is likely the only outcome that will get the American people what they need, the security and peace and stability in the Middle East that benefits the United States of America.
0: So how do you get that capitulation?
1: Well, first, I agree with that completely. I'd make it broader, not only for the American people, the Arab countries in the region and Europe and others. Everyone wants that. And here's how you draw it. You draw them to their knees financially and use the military in support of that. So now shut down their borders, shut down their airspace. So they have no commerce coming in anyways. They're able to get drive support over landlines. We can shut that down. So I would shut that down right off the bat. And then finally use the military strikes in support of those objectives. And where possible, where you see the people revolting, provide them support. So that's how we drive this, to really drive change internal to Iran, because ultimately that's the long-term objective that gets us peace, stability, and security in the region for decades to come.
0: Yeah, no argument there. And we talked about this a lot in War Notes and other places about how you have to start going after the regime's ability to project force internally, and you've got to go after their supply lines. That's the weapons coming in, say, from Pakistan. The only people better, perhaps, in the U.S. military to do that are the Israelis, who have sat this one out so far. Is it time for President Trump to, shall we say, unshackle the Israelis?
1: Well, I would say we have to have all the coalition members we can draw together to leverage all their capacity and capabilities, not just militarily, but with intelligence, financially and politically. And you're seeing that bow wave build, as I just talked about. So, yes, I think coordination and leverage the Israeli capabilities in intelligence, targeting, internal affairs would be part of the broader campaign, combined with all the elements of whole of government. We have Treasury, commerce, the intel community, all that should be synchronized.
0: Takes time and resolve, but you're right in terms of what the playbook would be. Admiral, good to see you, sir. Thank you very much. First wrote about this in War Notes, your chance for an inside look at the show every day, free at warnotes.com. I'll see you on social media at Leland Vittard. You know, Elon Musk, world's first trillionaire? Might be time for him to move over. China is about to corner the market on electric vehicles here in the United States. We expose why the Chinese are willing to give the technology away for free.
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0: The Trojan horse is literally the oldest trick in the book. They make movies about it. And now the Chinese are doing it to us with electric cars and robo-taxis. New ads running day and night in Washington, D.C. warn literally about a modern-day Chinese Trojan horse.
1: Congress struck another shady backroom deal. This time, they want to bring over 3,000 Chinese driverless vehicles to America, all to benefit Waymo. China's driverless vehicles will map our neighborhoods, our military bases, and our critical infrastructure. And the Chinese Communist Party will have it all.
0: Joining us now, the author of Plan Red, China's Project to Destroy America, Gordon Chang. Is this part of the project, Gordon?
2: Well, it certainly is. And this is already happening because in Palmdale, in the high desert in California, Edwards Air Force Base, Plant 42, they've got buses that communicate with China. And, you know, engineers and technicians, they're not going to talk about classified information on a bus, but they might talk about their girlfriend or their medical problems. And that gives China blackmail information. So, yeah, this is already happening. And we've got to make sure that we don't have these rolling spy machines, as they're called, come into our country. And by the way, the Canadians are allowing them in, 49,000 this year. And we should not let them drive into the United States.
0: So the buses that roll around Air Force, around the town, around Edwards Air Force Base, they have free Wi-Fi as well. Amazing how that happens. I couldn't imagine why they're giving free Wi-Fi to engineers who may be going to work on America's most secret aviation products. But this is also sort of second, you know, the second tier, right? A bill to crack down on Chinese cars could shut down Mercedes-Benz out of American markets. The Connected Vehicle Security Act of 2026 would take restrictions a step further by banning vehicles built by manufacturers that more than 15% owned by China and other adversaries, including German luxury car maker Mercedes-Benz, which has two Chinese shareholders. You make the point that Canada already has 49,000 cars. What is the danger of allowing Chinese-made cars or robo-taxis or whatever it is on the roads in America?
2: Well, first of all, they are mapping our roads, so it gives them even more information. But also, conceivably, they could use these as a weapon of mass destruction. You know, crash into oncoming traffic, drive over a cliff, be disabled. Who knows what the Chinese will be able to do with these? And that's why the Biden administration, to its great credit, issued those rules about China-connected vehicles. But I do believe we need to codify this in legislation, not just an executive order. So it's important for us to do this until we can grapple with

0: these issues. And right now, we're being just overwhelmed by the Chinese regime, and they're just sucking up enormous amounts of data from the United States.
1: Is it fair to call this, in the sense, a Trojan horse, ... There's a reason that they're selling us, or selling Waymo, all of these taxi shells, sort of the frames of the taxis, at a reduced price, and it's not out of friendship?
0: Trojan horse, I think, is the perfect analogy. And, you know, this is not
1: who's going to be cars. Who's for this, Gordon? That's my question. See, like, who's doing their bidding right now?
0: Well, just about everybody on the payroll. And we know that China has dumped enormous amounts of money into the U.S. So, for instance, if you look at the registrations under the Foreign Agents Registration Act, FARA, China in 2025 dumped $100 million into American parties. And we know that a lot more money came in through the networks of Neville Roy Singham, that American tech billionaire who coordinates his activities with the Communist Party's United Front Work Department, because he lives and works in Shanghai. There's just so much money that is flooding into this country.
1: Wow. Okay, last question. Is it too late?
0: No, it's never too late. But we've got to make sure we not only stop these cars, but these humanoid robots that China wants to send to us. Now, fortunately, on Tuesday, the Federal Communication issued a rule that will ban that from happening. But these robots, they could end up being saboteurs or soldiers at the flip of a switch in Beijing. And we just need to make sure that doesn't happen.
1: Yeah, I'm also thinking about all the cranes that are used in America's ports. The list goes on and on. Gordon has been talking about this for an awful long time. Finally, people are listening. Gordon, thank you. One thing for tomorrow when we come back.
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22: When I came over, you were in tears.
23: Yeah, I've never been yelled at like that. I mean, I've had people hate on me on the internet, but, like, it doesn't really affect me as much because it's just people online. But that just took me by surprise because I thought she was going to be nice, and then she starts, like, screaming at us and cussing at us.
1: So the person who was screaming at them was a co-owner of the WNBA's Seattle Storm. And was screaming at her. You can see the co-owner right there. For what? The young woman and her friend wore shirts and held signs supporting Indiana Fever Guard. That's another WNBA team. Sophie Cunningham, who came out against transgender athletes in women's sports. No boys and girls sports earlier this week. And you would think that if there was anybody who would be for fairness in women's sports, it would be the owner of a WNBA team. But no. Now there's apologies and everything else going on. Friends, welcome to the program this Friday night. Tonight, I am going to tell you what nobody else is talking about regarding the midterms. And ultimately, what I am going to tell you will probably decide who wins or loses, way more important than what the polls say right now. That is our Why It Matters segment. You probably think you have heard everything there is to say about the midterms by now. Certainly watch the other cable networks. They're all going to show you the polls. Republicans have already lost the House. They're on the verge of losing the Senate because of Trump's poor polling numbers, high gas prices, and of course the war in Iran. New reporting tonight that the United States and Israel may escalate the war. So conventional wisdom, that's even worse for Trump. So, yeah, that may be true. While far left or just genuinely bad candidates, well, they're there. They could cost Democrats. Troy Jackson, the guy who replaced Graham Plattner in Maine, remember the guy with the Nazi tattoo? He's out. The new guy has two children with his second cousin. Tough finding the normal working guy in Maine for Democrats. However, All of the TV networks, the experts on Twitter and pundits should remember two things that nobody is talking about. Again, you'll only hear it right here. Number one is Elon Musk. Number two is money. And they kind of do go hand in hand. The midterms could very easily turn into the Musk midterms. He had a huge role in the presidential election less than 2 years ago. That would be very bad news for Democrats. Musk spent nearly $300 million in 2024. He is reportedly going to spend at least $100 million during the midterms this cycle. Musk also gets to set the political agenda using his X account, and he controls the algorithm for X, formerly known as Twitter. Elon Musk has 241 million followers on Twitter. Right now, he's reposting countless videos of the thousands, if not tens of thousands, of illegal immigrants rushing into Spain, writing, "Spain's entire budget will be destroyed by illegal migrants. Wake up before it is too late. All military age men means it is an invasion. Looks like World War Z." And when we show you the video from Spain, you will see why. Musk's influence will be felt on whatever cultural stories he wants to push between now and November. Could be Sophie Cunningham in the WNBA, boys and girls sports. Could be that Anthony Fauci needs to get arrested. Whatever it is. Now, on top of Musk's cash coming in, Republicans also enjoy a massive cash advantage. Total cash on hand, Republicans have well more than double what Democrats do. Plus, Donald Trump is raking in the cash for Republicans. Trump's super PAC is sitting on more than a $400 million war chest. Republicans can't fall back and just assume that money is going to carry them to victory. It doesn't work that way. Former Trump strategist Steve Bannon says that the place the money is coming from shows some cracks in the GOP base.
0: The Republican operatives are freaked out. The small dollar donations have dried up, have gone to zero. This is why they're running around trying to get Elon Musk money, because Elon Musk needs it because his company's collapsing right now. He's going to need a bailout, right? Very simple. If they do the focus groups, you see what people are saying. Why is Fauci not arrested? Right. Why are these people not arrested? Where are the perp walks of the deep state?
1: All right. So whether or not there's any perp walks of the deep state, that seems sort of unlikely between now and November. But Democrats have focused and are starting to focus, just watch over the next couple of months, on the money in politics. Michigan Senate candidate, likely nominee, Abdul El-Sayed, already is trying to complain about this.
2: But I think it's disqualifying in our democracy for this much money to be able to flow through. You know, the idea that you can drop $60 million in a single Senate race, that's anti-democratic on its own terms.
1: I'm sure he will be saying the same thing if he gets the nomination and then there's a bunch of money that comes in for him. Trying to take money out of politics is like trying to take oxygen out of life or cheeseburgers off the McDonald's menu. It's just not going to happen. Democratic strategist Douglas Farrer, former chief counsel for the House Judiciary Committee, Julian Epstein, Daily Wire White House correspondent Mary Margaret Olihan. Nice to see you all, Mary Margaret, ladies. First, I thought what Bannon said there was pretty interesting. The Republican operatives are freaked out. My reporting is the opposite. It's that the Republican candidates are freaked out, members of the House and Senate that you talk to who are honest and on background will often say they're worried. It is the Republican operatives, it is the White House political team that's actually fairly confident. How do we explain the split?
3: Well, I think, you know, it's only natural for these candidates to be apprehensive. They haven't gotten the money yet, right? And there's this massive war chest that the Republicans are sitting on that the president hasn't necessarily done anything yet with. But at the same time, that's true. The White House is posturing to me, Republicans posture across the board. They're very confident. They're very excited. They're looking forward to this fall. I think it was James Blair with the White House who said recently they're getting ready to open that war chest and to distribute those funds. And the White House is excited about this. And they're posturing that things will be going well once they do break that open.
1: Julian, it used to be that Democrats had the cash advantage. I think going back to, say, Barack Obama, 2008, it was this massive war chest. Hillary Clinton also was able to raise massive amounts of money. What's changed?
5: I think the party has moved very, very far to the left. Now, to your point, It's true that the individual campaign committees that on the Democratic side are doing better than the Republican committees. Take Ossoff and Georgia, for example. Take Tallarico. They're doing much better at the individual level. But more importantly, at the party level and super PAC level, Democrats are getting trounced. And this is important because this is a story of decay within the Democratic Party. If they are losing as badly as they are at the political campaign level, party campaign level, and super PAC, it means the party, the central purpose of the political party, the primary purpose, is to raise funds. And if it can't do that, it's a sign that the party apparatus, the party infrastructure, is dying. Why is that, to your question? Well, I think it's because of the rise of socialism. And when you have a nihilistic message, when you have a message that you want to tear everything down, when you are black-pilling the population, mm-hmm. then the people that are most successful in society are going to say, you know, you can kiss
1: my
5: bumper.
1: I think there's a point. There's a point to that. But you know, Douglas, George Soros, Michael Bloomberg, Reid Hoffman, J.B. Pritzker seems to be okay with anything that he thinks is going to get him votes to be president. Tom Steyer, borderline socialist. Alex Soros, again, borderline socialist. Dustin Moskowitz, Reed Hastings, Stephen Mandel, Donald Sussman. Where are the big Democratic donors, and why are they still sitting on the sidelines, even though for some of them the socialism thing they're kind of okay with?
6: Well, I think the money for the Democrats is coming in small dollar donations because people are unhappy with this administration in huge margins, and you see that in the polls. You know, Democratic candidates have outraised in the Senate their counterparts by $200 million. So, yeah, money's not flowing to the Democratic Party. People aren't super happy with the Democratic Party, but they are happy with a lot of these candidates.
1: Yeah, it's a good point in terms of Ossoff.
5: But the problem with that is, overall, if you compare the money, the overall money that Democrats have compared to what the Republicans have, Democrats are getting trounced. And that is a change from 5 years ago, 10 years ago, 20 years ago.
6: Look, money can't buy you love. I think what we're going to find out here is that when thousands and millions of people are donating $40 to candidates because they are really unhappy with the Trump economy, they're going to win the election.
1: Part of what money does is it drives conversation. Right? Because it's what you can go up on TV with. It's what you can advertise with. The person who can drive that are two people. Elon Musk with what's going on Twitter and Donald Trump because he has the bully pulpit. Here he is today talking about none other than the migrants in Spain, call them illegal immigrants, whatever you want to call. The video is astounding. Take a listen.
7: If we're not in office, our country will be invaded at levels that made Spain look small time. And I say, that's going to be a talking point for the midterms, is just invading the country. And what that is weak law, bad management, but very liberal law.
1: Margaret, we're going to put some of the video of the Spanish invasion, if you want to call it that, or the Moroccan invasion, up. He said it right there. It is, I say, that's going to be a talking point for the midterms.
3: Yeah, I mean, look, we were expecting this, but I don't know if I was expecting him to say it so succinctly and so soon. J.D. Vance, I believe Marco Rubio, have already talked about how this is what we would have had in our own country if President Joe Biden was still president. I mean, I saw Bill Malusian with Fox News posting videos of the craziness we saw on the border with the thousands coming across the border and saying it's not unlike what we're seeing in this Spanish territory right now. So this is a big deal. And I think it's interesting. This is one of Trump's biggest issues. This is one of the reasons that he is president right now, on the heels of the Sophie Cunningham drama, where that also was a massive issue that helped get the president elected. Immigration and men and women's sports and gender transitions for kids. Those are some of his favorite issues to talk about because they poll so well with the base. And it's very interesting
1: now. But they also poll really well for Republicans with independents. They're 80-20 issues.
3: Yeah, I should have said that. I mean, it's across the board.
5: They are 80-20 issues. And the cultural revolution of the socialists, the notion of tearing down prisons, tearing down borders, all of these are 80-20, 90-10 issues. So it's not just socialism. It is third worldism that I think this new breed is coming in. And to the point about money can't buy you love, the loss of money is a sign of a party in decay. But another sign of the party in decay is the fact that only 25-26% of voters actually identify with the Democrats. The Democrats are not getting a lot of love from the grassroots. In fact, Democrats are at historic lows in terms of party identification. And I think a lot of that is because the working class is looking not just at the authoritarianism of socialism, but they're also looking at the cultural revolution that they do not like on whether it's gender, whether it's borders, whether it's crime, whether it's race essentialism or gender essentialism. They don't like that
1: stuff. Defunding the police doesn't help working class America.

0: in the ballot. He lost by 10 points. Okay, he paid $10 million to a candidate in Kentucky who never even ended up running. He took a job in the Trump administration. He's not good at this, and he's spending it on field, which is tough, because you can go pretend to knock on doors, which is what they did, and it's all sort of AstroTurf. He's trying to motivate voters who are unhappy with Trump.
1: I'm going to disagree with Doug on that, and Doug's a very, very smart guy who knows his stuff very well. But if you look at what Elon Musk did in Pennsylvania, money isn't just about getting message out. Money
2: You're saying about 2024, Elon Musk.
1: 2024. Money isn't just about message, to your point. Money is about knowing where your voters are and how to get them to the voting polls. And nobody did that better than Elon Musk in 2024 in an election where people were focused. The elections you're talking about in Wisconsin, those are low turnout elections.
2: Did nobody do it better than Elon Musk, or did nobody do it better than the Trump administration with Elon Musk's money?
1: I think a lot of it in Pennsylvania was Elon Musk. I think to ignore him is whistling past the graveyard. The other guy that was incredibly influential is Ralph Reed, Faith and Freedom Coalition, who got to 12.
2: He's been a genius. Hold on.
1: He's a genius. He's a friend of mine, a genius. But I think to ignore it is...
2: I got to give her the last word. Is the administration at all worried that Elon Musk is a net negative for them or for Republicans?
3: No, I mean, Elon Musk on the administration side, to your point, I think we're underestimating his social media and the impact that he had just online with young people, with independent voters, with the MAHA segment, with all of
2: these. Do you think he still has that same...
3: Absolutely. And he's okay. Got that...
2: Still has that same political capital.
3: He'll be there for them.
0: 36%. Right. He's at 36% popularity, Elon Musk.
2: Huh. What are Democratic Socialists at?
0: I guess it depends on who you're asking.
1: He's not on the ballot.
2: Mary Margaret, Douglas Farrer, Julian Epstein, thank you all. Happy weekend. Hamas says it's going to disarm in what could be a huge win for the president in the Middle East. Nobody is talking about the real reason Hamas has changed its tune.
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12: WGN. Is Iran mounting an attack on America's water supply? I'm Mike Vaccara, News Nation Washington Bureau Chief. State and federal authorities now investigating a cyber attack targeting over 30 water systems in Minnesota. Authorities now looking into whether Iran is behind those attacks. President Trump addressing the matter Friday from Camp David.
13: There was a cyber attack, and they blame it on Iran. I don't think so. I blame it on Minnesota because they're grossly incompetent.
12: The FBI, which is investigating the attacks, releasing a statement to News Nation, reading in part, "The FBI and our interagency partners are fully engaged to protect critical infrastructure And we've remained well-equipped to protect against cyber threats of all varieties. The FBI also saying that at least seven states have reported incidents since July.

0: 27th, and that some of that activity degraded water operations, though the FBI has not named which states are affected. I'm Mike Vaccara, and this is the News Nation Political Minute.
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7: As Hamas disarms as part of this plan, who do you see as taking possession of those weapons that they have? Does that go to the new government?
8: It's going to be the Board of Peace. That shows you how much success we're having with Iran. Because if you go 4 months ago, 5 months ago, a deal like that would have been impossible. So it's a big step for the Middle East, and people are really impressed by it, and they're surprised by it.
9: Hamas giving up its weapons would be remarkable if true. In fact, earth-shattering if true. Count me as very, very skeptical and not the least bit optimistic. Hamas agreeing to disarm is like Iran agreeing to reopen the Strait of Hormuz and hand over all of their nuclear dust. They might say they are going to do it, not because they will. Hamas, just like the Iranians and jihadis, are professional liars. If they aren't trying to kill you, they're lying about trying to kill you. But this does underscore one important truth and something that is remarkable that Donald Trump has done in remaking the Middle East. Trump understands the real problem in the Middle East is Iran and the Iranian regime. And that's why he has had enormous success in lining up most of the Middle East now behind the United States and Israel and against Iran. Hamas is isolated. Hezbollah is isolated. The mullahs in Tehran are isolated and might become more isolated. The U.S. and Israel are reportedly planning a new bombing campaign of Iranian enemy targets, including perhaps their energy infrastructure, over the weekend. Former U.S. Ambassador to NATO, Kurt Volker. I think, Kurt, it's one of these situations where the fact that Hamas is even talking about this shows how the sands of the Middle East, if you will, have shifted and realigned because Trump has refocused everyone on Iran.
10: Yes. Leland, you're making a great point, and I agree with the way you framed it in the introduction. I think the way to for people to analyze these things, don't pay attention to what they are saying. Ask yourself why they are saying it. Hamas right now is saying they're willing to give up arms. Why? They're saying it because they think that they are under an undue amount or an unsustainable amount of pressure, and they want to relieve that pressure. That's actually a good sign. That's a good thing. I want them to feel that pressure. I want them to think that they have to say something like this. Like you, I don't believe that they mean it for a minute, but let's run with the fact that they're saying it, and then let's see what we can do to put in place mechanisms to squeeze them to make it as real as we can make it. It's not ever going to be over as long as Hamas still has the ideology that they have and they exist as an organization. But the fact that they're saying it is something that we should pick up positively and run with.
9: Yeah, the fact that terrorists say this kinds of things, and they're more than terrorists. They're religious fanatics who are hell bent on this 1,400-year-long religious war. It shows, to your point, they're being squeezed. They're under pressure. And the Iranians, when under pressure over the past 6 months, have made a lot of promises, mostly privately, to the administration. Yes. President Trump today said he is losing faith, in his words, in Iran. Take a listen.
8: I'm losing faith in them because they do lie and they do misrepresent. Well, the other day, the five missiles were shot. We knocked them down, but we were in the midst of a negotiation. I mean, I'm waiting for Steve to call me. How's the negotiation going? And instead, I got a call from Pete that they just shot five missiles at one of our bases in Jordan.
9: Okay, so do we take from that that the Iranians have not yet felt enough pressure?
10: Yes, that's exactly right. I don't know why President Trump ever had faith in the Iranians, other than the faith of knowing that they will lie. They will do whatever they think is in their interest in order to advance their agenda. But to actually believe what they say, that there's no reason to actually believe that. But yes, they feel that they're under pressure. And whenever they feel they're under pressure, they then start offering up things that look like they are the beginnings of a deal to get us hooked on that so that we ease off the pressure and then get into a negotiation with them. That's what's happening all over again. When it comes to the other countries in the region, and you mentioned this, that part of what's happening now is we're reshaping the Middle East a little bit. The Arabs and the Israelis know they have a common interest, which is standing up against Iran. Nobody likes Iran attacking them. Some nations are fighting back against Iran. I agree with you. Those are all positive signals. What's lacking in this is a very clear end state that the U.S. Right. can define, and the U.S. can put its muscle behind achieving that end state, saying, this is what it's going to look like, here's how we're going to do it, and we want you with us to help do that. If we did that, we would have all the support we needed.
9: Yeah, I think you make a very good point. I would add to that, bringing Israel into this as well would change things, because they do have a defined end state. Ambassador Kurt Volker, thanks for being with us on this Friday evening. We wait to see what the weekend brings in the Middle East. The bad boys of AI, artificial intelligence, they keep bragging about how their systems are so advanced, they can't keep them from breaking out. Will we bring the Silicon Valley bros to heel before their tech creates a 9/11-like disaster? That's what's coming.
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11: There, you better get on the headset.
12: Yeah. Hey,
13: General, the machine has locked us out. It's sending random numbers to the silos.
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12: Just unplug the goddamn thing.
13: Jesus Christ. That won't work, General.
5: Kind of scary how that movie came out more than 40 years ago and may have predicted the future better than most of the scientific community or even the stock market. Our country's brightest know what's coming. Literally, they're telling us, but they don't care. Let me make a sad prediction. There's going to be another 9/11. This time, it's going to come from AI. In retrospect, we will talk about how completely predictable and preventable it was. Anthropic announced today that their Claude model, their newest computer program, went rogue and hacked into the cyber infrastructure of three companies just out in the wild. This just weeks after OpenAI's technology did the same thing. And let's be clear, you need to understand what you're hearing when you read these headlines. These announcements by these companies are what the kids would call humble brags. The AI boys love it when their models break out. They're so bad. And hack somebody all on their own, because it shows in the AI world how good the programmers are. Plus, if the models do it, then the models really have artificial intelligence. That shows just how awesome Anthropic or OpenAI is and how much better they are, so how much more money they're able to get. Chances are these tech giants won't be so cocky if the next breach is a hospital or your bank or air traffic control used by a terrorist or Iran or North Korea to take out power supplies, electrical grids. Let's not forget, our most critical systems are slowly but surely finding themselves at the mercy of technology designed by guys who wear hoodies and T-shirts well into their 40s. I'm in my 40s. I wish I could wear a hoodie and

0: T-shirt. I can't, but cognitive scientist Gary Marcus can. In 2014, he founded Geometric Intelligence, a machine learning company later acquired by Uber, and is nice enough to put on a sport coat for us. You're old-fashioned like I am, Gary. Thank you. Welcome to the program. Am I wrong to say that if left to their own devices, both Anthropic, OpenAI, maybe others, will create computer programs, models, whatever you want to call them, that could create a 9/11-like scenario on their own?
1: I think that's entirely possible. You know, I think my politics and yours are supposed to be different, but I don't disagree with much of what you just said. The reality is that we have these systems. They're not very well controlled. Some of that's for technical reasons. Some of that has to do with how the companies themselves are formed and how they've been built. So the latest one with Anthropic is partly because they were supposed to turn off internet access and basically forgot. So that was like a human error.
0: Do we really believe they forgot, though? Come on. Do we really? Because, like, it seems sort of basic.
1: Probably actually did, although forget is a complicated thing in this context. The OpenAI thing was different. But either way, you have systems that now can cause harm if they're hooked up to the internet. If you forget to take it off the internet, that's pretty bad. But it can cause harm anyway, you know, by tunneling around and so forth, which is more like what the OpenAI case was. And you're quite right that the cybersecurity risks here are huge. They might take down a hospital or a whole hospital system or something
0: or
1: else.
0: Or air traffic control or a bank or a power grid. This is Sam Altman. Altman went to the same high school I did a couple of years behind me. We'll play the soundbite, then I'll opine. Take a listen.
2: It figured out that it could basically cheat on the test by chaining together multiple zero-day exploits to break out of the sandbox, get access to the internet, and then break through multiple systems. This is the first sort of security incident that I have felt very viscerally. I've been a little surprised that, and it's only been a few days, but I've been a little surprised that more people don't feel it so viscerally.
0: Being aloof to a zen-like level that he seems to be able to do in that. And I'm watching it just really angry because this is something that Sam Altman designed. It is as though he is speaking about, like, his child who has autonomy, not a computer system that he created. It's like if Robert Oppenheimer, it's so scary to me that the nuclear bomb went off.
1: I mean, we have seen for a long time that this was coming. A separate argument is a technical argument. Are these systems smart enough to understand what they're doing so they will not cause harm to humans? You can think of Asimov's laws. You would like them to follow those laws. You know, don't cause harm to
0: other
1: humans.
0: Hold on. You said this, are they smart enough? By definition, artificial intelligence is a series of calculations. That's what computer chips do. They go 10101010. They don't have a brain. Do these companies not have a responsibility, and by definition they're abdicating that responsibility, to either program them so they don't do harm or not allow them out into the world?
1: Unfortunately, they don't have that legal responsibility, and they've been fighting it tooth and nail. So there's not a lot of clear liability for them. You know, they're still hiding a little bit behind Section 230 or hoping that Section 230 might protect them. And even if it doesn't, they've been fighting laws that might kind of codify what their
0: fighting,
1: liability is.
0: They're fighting against the laws. Gary, you said something interesting. You said you and I are supposed to disagree on politics. We don't have left and right on this show. We have right versus wrong. And you were on the side of right, which we appreciate. Gary Marcus, thank you. There will be lots to talk about AI. We'll have you back to do it.
1: My pleasure.
0: Yeah, thank you. Now, breaking news in the disappearance of Nancy Guthrie, Savannah Guthrie from the Today Show's mother. Investigators have released the full disturbing contents now of two ransom notes. Remember there were ransom notes back when Nancy Guthrie was kidnapped? Well, we now know what the notes said. The first ransom note, addressed directly to Savannah, said that her mother was safe and scared, demanded $4 million be delivered to a still undisclosed Bitcoin account.

0: It also offered a chillingly specific detail that only the kidnapper conceivably could know about Guthrie's disappearance, writing, "She had a white smartwatch on the floor of the foot of her bed, and the white floodlight in the backyard was destroyed." 4 days later, another note informing the family she is buried in nature now. Former FBI Assistant Director for Criminal Investigations Chris Zwecker is with us. Chris, thanks for seeing us, being with us tonight. Sorry, Chris, I think he's nodding that he hears me.
1: I hear you.
0: And Jesse Weber is with us as well. Gentlemen, thank you both. Chris, first to you. The fact that they released these notes, does that mean we're at a dead end?
1: No, they've been releasing notes all along. TMZ and other news outlets have been releasing notes. Everybody's been releasing notes except the people investigating the case. So I know you mentioned the watch and as an authenticator, but I have not seen a reliable authenticator that we know was not ever out there in the public domain. And I, you know, there are so many different ways, reliable ways to authenticate that she is in their custody and it's Nancy Guthrie. It's so easy to do, and none of those easily verifiable methods have been used. So I'm not 100% convinced. I'm not even 50% convinced.
0: Wow.
1: This is the
0: kidnapper. Jesse, yeah, exactly. This brings up a great point, because if we look at this, we see the logo of the sheriff's office in the lower right-hand corner of the screen. The sheriff of Pima County, let's put it this way, it really made you wish Andy Griffith was back around. And what just a complete hack in so many different ways and bungled things from the very beginning. Is this just a PR stunt?
2: You know what bothered me about it is the message that came out was saying, look at the syntax, look at the word choice, look at the distinctive patterns. Great. Why didn't we get this sooner? Why is it all this time later? I think there's something to these notes. I think there's something to study of these notes. I was just talking about it when I was doing Cuomo's show. The idea of, was this put through an AI system? Is the word choice signify that it might be someone who's foreign? Is somebody looking at this and saying, wait, I know somebody who talks like this? I think the problem that, even though this is an ongoing investigation, you have to be careful about what's put out there. I wish that this was put out there quite sooner. And I think that's going to be a problem. I think that's going to be another question for Chris Nanos. There's already questions. You know what? He came out today and basically said now no one has been cleared. No one has been fully cleared as being a suspect, which seems to be inconsistent with the what he said earlier on in the right. Investigation.
0: Chris, the people who this obviously is the worst for, assuming that Nancy Guthrie is indeed no longer with us, which seems almost certain, is her family. Here is Savannah Guthrie. Take a listen.
3: I know that you have tried to do things the right way. So I'm asking you, begging you, to do the right thing now. Make the right choice. Help us find her. Tell us where to look for her.
0: So, Chris, if they don't have an authenticator, if there's no way to know whether these notes are authentic, why is Savannah Guthrie speaking like that?
1: Well, one, I think they're doing everything they can to keep this, you know, sort of front and center with the media. And this case has died down. And so every now and then you see something else come up that's sort of a touchstone to get the media back and engaged again. And I feel for the family. I really do. I just don't think begging the so-called kidnappers is a way to get to shake something loose. I think it's more about getting to the American public and seeing if anyone will call in with some tips and leads, because that's really what they need. The kidnappers don't care, and they have no interest, it's not in their interest to even contact Nancy Guthrie at this point or the family. You know, Nancy is indeed in the ground. So I'm sorry, I mentioned Nancy as Savannah Guthrie.
0: Right.
1: You know, no point in contacting the family if they're the real kidnappers, because there's nothing to be gained by it.
2: Leland, can I jump in real quick about that?
0: Yeah, please.
2: Savannah Guthrie is a sweet person. If she's taking that second note as real, this was a bizarre note. This is somebody that's apologizing for taking their mother. We didn't realize what serious condition she was in. We hope you're at peace. Maybe there's a way where Savannah Guthrie thinks that she is going to appeal to them. Whatever whatever little speckle of humanity they may have based on that note, if it is real, I wonder if that is what she's hoping. I wonder if that's what she's, you know, putting her hopes to. I don't know, but that's something that I thought.
0: This is image two. The second note, we did not fully grasp the seriousness of her physical condition, never intended to hurt her. That was not our intention. She perished shortly after she was taken. We believe it was heart-related. She is buried in nature now. Nothing you could have done could have changed the outcome. We want your family to know this and hope you can all find peace. We are truly sorry. Chris, this has been sort of compared to the release of the Unabomber's manifesto. Remember when the New York Times was encouraged to print the Unabomber manifesto, and then eventually Ted Kaczynski's, I think it was his brother and sister, said, oh yeah, that kind of sounds like Ted. But that was tens of thousands of words about very specific things, about someone's long thought of ramblings, rants, list of grievances. Really? We're supposed to, like, somebody's going to go, oh, well, you know, my nephew writes like that with these three sentences? Just seems preposterous.
1: Yeah, it's a Hail Mary. I mean, and I just don't see how, as you point out, Leland, this is a few sentences. The Kaczynski manuscript was pages and pages and pages, and his brother absolutely recognized the theme of his paper, and the, not just the syntax, but this was, you know, he recognized his brother's writings. So this is absolutely a long shot. And I get it. I would do the same thing. I mean, they're really grasping at straws. They're not getting a whole lot of help from the sheriff's department. The FBI sort of checked out on this one. So, you know, what they want to do is keep this in the media spotlight, and try to just shake loose some leads somewhere.
0: Yeah, somebody here, somebody talking in a bar or something like that. All right, Chris, thank you very much. Jesse with a lot more tonight on the Jesse Weber Live Show, 11 p.m. Eastern. Ohio, usually as red as well. I can't believe I'm saying this. Buckeye red, Cincinnati Cardinal red. So why are Democrats ahead in both the governor and Senate races?
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19: The truth of the matter is, you know, no matter what happens in whichever direction we go, people of my generation have already made it, we're going to be fine. 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
20: You're a political cretin, and you need to get the fuck out of here.
0: Oh, brutal. Republican Ohio gubernatorial nominee Vivek Ramaswamy got booed off the stage in his hometown of Cincinnati. Who knows why? Maybe it was the part where he sounded like a tone-deaf billionaire politician. That's a guess on my part. Unforced errors like this are why ruby-red states like Ohio are now up for grabs. Latest Fox News poll shows Ramaswamy trailing Democrat Amy Acton by 1 point. It's now a toss-up. Democrat Sherrod Brown has an 8-point advantage over sitting Republican John Husted for U.S. Senate, all in a state that President Donald Trump won by 11 points in 2024. There was that old saying back in the day, as Ohio goes, so goes the nation. With us now, former Ohio Assistant Attorney General, host of the Bill Cunningham Show, Bill Cunningham himself, the great American. What's happening in Ohio, Bill, to your beloved Republicans?
21: Well, you know, Leland, in 08 and 12, we went strongly for Barack Hussein Obama. And Ohio goes back and forth until the Trump era started. And three consecutive elections, we have provided Trump with large votes and easy victories in Ohio. Now, what's happened differently this time is, number one, the perception of inflation and gasoline. I filled up my Chevy Blazer about 2 hours ago, Leland. It was $3.49 a gallon, which compared to other states is probably pretty good. But the other factor is a little bit of, shall we say, bad campaigning at times by the Republicans. And my friends on the right tell me that if Republicans come home, if we come home in November, it's going to be okay. But up to this point, the Republican base is demoralized and angry about all kinds of stuff. And one of it has to do with no accountability in Washington, no SAVE Act, and the fact that Planned Parenthood is going to be funded again because of the Congress. That's not too popular.
0: So you're saying that Republicans haven't done enough. Trump hasn't kept enough promises for Republicans to be energized. Ohio voters say inflation will be top issue in deciding their Senate vote. Not any of the things that you listed, Bill. Inflation, high prices, 43%, healthcare, 12%, immigration, border security, 11%. We keep putting up pictures of Vivek Ramaswamy up. And I'm wondering if there is not a feeling that there's probably a lot of folks in Ohio who feel maybe a little taken for granted, maybe are tired of being told what to do by Washington?
21: Well, there was one or two statewide candidates that wanted to run for governor against Amy Acton. We'll talk about her in a moment. And they were told by the Republican Party in Columbus, don't do that. We got our guy, and it's Vivek Ramaswamy, who, by the way, unless the clip you just played was about a mile from where I am right now, there's a group of 10 to 20 people that follow him everywhere, and they shout during whatever he has to say, so that's not unusual. But Vivek Ramaswamy is introducing himself now to the voters of Ohio, and I don't think he has ubiquitous name ID. He's a tremendous campaigner. But when you have 10 to 20 people tracking him down,
0: Bill. Steve Bannon's not exactly a bleeding heart commie liberal. I say that with a bit of irony in my voice. Here he is on Vivek.
2: Got to be blunt. Vivek is a terrible candidate to have at the top of the ticket. He's dragging down the Senate candidate. I think Vivek's down by 5-6 points and will lose by more. If he continues on with what he's saying on the campaign trail.
0: The question is, did Republicans get complacent about focusing on the things that people care about?
21: Leland, good point. The answer would be yes. And with Vivek Ramaswamy, you have a billionaire who flies private planes, and he, shall we say, doesn't relate to ordinary people very well. Yeah. I disagree with Bannon. I'll bet you him a hot fudge Sunday come November the 3rd, Vivek's going to win by about 5 percentage points, and John Husted's going to be razor thin. I think he may win, and a lot of it has to do with tell me what's going to happen in October. Is America going to be at peace with Iran? Is that war going to stop? Is gasoline perception down? Pricing in Ohio is a little bit
0: higher. I have to say, Bill, you and I go back a ways. If I could tell you those things, I would not be on television. I would be in the stock market, and I would be making a lot of money, and I wouldn't be sitting in the office at 9 o'clock on a Friday night. It's why we do this, because you don't know what's going to happen come October. But your bet of a hot fudge sundae is very interesting. For sure. There is Skyline Chili. There is Grater's Ice Cream in Cincinnati. Wonderful items to bet. Bill, enjoy the weekend. It's good to see you. Thank you.
21: Great night to be an American.
0: Yeah, well, every night's a great night to be an American. Talk about that a lot in War Notes. Your chance for an inside look at the show every day. It is free at warnotes.com to subscribe. I'll see you on social media at Leland Vittert. One thing for the weekend when we come back.
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0: Bill Cunningham just said it's a great day to be an American. Every day is a great day to be an American. Summer weekends, though, are special. Spend them with the people you love. That's where I'm headed.
29: Shoot, go. Somebody got shot.
30: You heard everybody running, screaming. Shooter, active shooter.
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32: Breaking news out of Idaho. At least 3 people are dead. 7 more are injured, some of them critically, after a shooting at an In-N-Out in Twin Falls. A motive behind the deadly shooting still unclear. What we have learned about the gunman as that investigation gets underway.
33: We've seen by their own behavior how erratic they are and how discombobulated they are. And so to think that they would have the ability to fire a nuclear weapon is unthinkable. And this president is committed to stopping that.
32: Canceling the attack. President Trump announcing overnight the U.S. is now holding off on new strikes against Iran. The commander-in-chief posting on Truth Social the parameters of a deal to reopen the Strait of Hormuz and end Iran's nuclear threat have also been agreed upon. Plus, a progressive Senate candidate is making his final push in Michigan. Democrat Abdul El-Sayed will rally in Detroit later today, the primary election there just days away. Could a possible victory push his party in a new direction? And it's not just Michigan holding primaries. You've got Kansas, Missouri, Virginia, and Washington. They will all see voters heading to the polls. News Nation is tracking all of it closely with the help of our team over at DDHQ. And we've also got our News Nation political power panel. They are here with us this morning to help break it all down. Excited for that conversation. Also, part of a rocket is on a collision course with the moon. A discarded SpaceX rocket booster is expected to slam into the lunar surface after a launch more than a year ago. Good morning. It is Sunday, August 2nd. I'm Brooke Schaefer in for Anna Koyman, and this is Morning in America.

0: breaking news in Idaho. At least three people killed. Seven more are injured in a shooting outside an In-N-Out in Twin Falls. Police say the suspected gunman is also dead. It's not clear whether he is included in that fatality count from officials. But we have shocking video this morning showing people hiding in their cars as shots rang out. News Nation's Mills Hayes is following this story. A warning for you, some of the footage is disturbing.
1: A frightening active shooter incident in Twin Falls in southern Idaho left multiple people dead Saturday, including the male suspect. A city spokesperson tells me that three people have died. It's unclear if that number includes the suspect. He also tells me that five people have been injured, but that number could grow. The police chief calling it a tragic day.
2: We believe that the threat to the community is over. The suspected shooter in this incident is deceased. He was nearby on the scene there. We are working to try to ascertain his identity and the motivations behind that. We'll be able to figure that out in the next coming days.
1: The shooting happened outside an In-N-Out Burger a little before 2:30 in the afternoon. You can see the white male suspect carrying an AR-style rifle and firing off multiple rounds in the parking lot. The people recording in their car hiding in fear. People were seen running for their lives in the busy shopping area that includes restaurants and a mall. Police say that hundreds of people were there and they are working to interview as many witnesses as possible. You can see that shooter open the door of a white car in this video as traffic goes by. Twin Falls police say the FBI and the ATF have called to offer assistance and have resources on their way. There is video of a second person with a gun on the scene. The city spokesperson tells me they do not have additional suspects, but it may have been a good Samaritan. Officials are working to notify next of kin of the people who were killed, including the suspect, and a number of people are being treated for their injuries at a local hospital. Police are working to identify the suspect and his motive. In Chicago, Mills Hayes, News Nation.
0: Okay, Mills, thank you for that. Also new this morning, In-N-Out CEO released this statement saying, in part, "We lost one of our beautiful associates tonight. She was taking care of our most important asset, our customers, and her life was taken by a disgusting human who doesn't value the lives of others or his own." Stay on top of that investigation. Let's turn now to breaking news in the war with Iran. President Trump overnight canceling a pending attack against Tehran, holding off on new strikes, saying parameters were reached in a deal to end the war and reopen the Strait of Hormuz. News Nation's Tom Dempsey live in our nation's capital this morning. Tom, good morning to you. What are we learning about this possible deal?
3: Hey, Brooke, good morning from Washington, D.C. Well, President Trump made this announcement overnight, saying that he has ordered the U.S. military to halt all strikes and attacks against Iran in hopes that a peace deal can be reached soon. He, like I said, made this announcement in a post to Truth Social, where he wrote, quote, "We have just been asked by Iran and other Middle Eastern countries to hold off any attack and that the perimeters of a deal have been agreed to. This would include the immediate, complete, and total opening of the Hormuz Strait and an end to Iran's nuclear threat. Based on this request, I have agreed to cancel the attack subject to being able to rapidly make a deal. Get to work, everybody, and get it done." According to Saudi Arabian state media, Brooke, this announcement from the president came after he spoke with the Saudi Arabia crown prince, who brought up concerns about the war escalating even more. The Associated Press also cited a source familiar with the talks, saying Saudi Arabia worried about U.S. strikes targeting Iranian bridges and power plants and how retaliation attacks could damage their own country. But this announcement comes as the war has dragged on for 5 months, claiming the lives of 18 U.S. service members. Just this past Friday, President Trump spoke about the war during a cabinet meeting, describing Iran's Air Force and Navy as obliterated and saying that he had lost faith with Iranian leadership when it came to peace talks. Iranian state media saying the foreign minister saying that any military action recently would be met with aggression from Iran. But Brooke, really consider the timing of all this, because back in mid-June, there was a memorandum of understanding reached between both sides, and that later collapsed. So this war by no means is a done deal right now.
0: And Brooke, despite those new developments, Tom, U.S. embassies in the Gulf region are also warning of flight cancellations, airspace closures. Tensions in the region still incredibly high this morning.
3: Yeah, and it shows just how dangerous things are with this ongoing war and the dangers in the Middle East right now, with the State Department and the U.S. Embassy in Saudi Arabia telling Americans not to travel to the region if they have any plans to be there. This was the warning that was put up on the U.S. Embassy for Saudi Arabia's site, warning about heightened tension in the Middle East and the potential for unforeseen escalation, writing, quote, Americans in the region should consider departing or be prepared to depart should there be escalation. The embassy also warned Americans outside the region to reconsider travel to the Middle East, saying Iran has targeted U.S. buildings there. That warning came down before this announcement overnight from President Trump. But again, just reiterating the dangers still in the Middle East right now.
0: Brooke? Okay, we'll keep watching the developments. News Nation's Tom Dempsey live in D.C. Thank you. Back stateside here, it is the final stretch for Michigan's Democratic Senate primary on Tuesday. Progressive candidate Abdul El Sayed and establishment Congresswoman Haley Stevens going head to head as progressives and moderates battle over the direction of the party. Here with us now is our political power panel. We've got Democratic strategist Jay Satterfield and Republican strategist Katie Frost. Jay, Katie, good morning to both of you. I want to play some sound first of Stevens and El Sayed. They were sharing their final pitches to voters this weekend.
4: I'm in the best position to beat Mike Rogers. I will run through anyone and anything to make sure that Michigan is heard at the lawmaking table and in the halls of power.
5: Living in an America where things are too expensive, where they're worried about what's going to happen if they get sick, about where their next paycheck might come from, if there's going to be a data center put in their backyard that's going to automate out their job. And they deserve a whole lot better than they're getting.
0: Jay, how will the winner of this primary on Tuesday really impact the direction of the party?
6: Well, listen, guys, I mean, I'm a moderate Democrat from the North Georgia mountains myself. With that said, I'm an anti-establishment sort of Democrat.
0: Okay.
6: So I'm looking at this from a multitude of ways. With it all said and done, Mike Rogers, no matter what, I believe is going to go down in November, along with most Republicans across the country, given the Trump administration's current playbook. I think it's going to be pretty tough for Republicans to hold strong. And, you know, states like Michigan that are very similar to my home state of Georgia. So, nonetheless, I believe you've got sort of a two-way rocket to win on. Abdul's going to be a little tougher to pull on those social values that the DSA seems to spout, and I don't tend to agree with very often. But nonetheless, I believe Americans are hungry. They want to put food on their table, and the Trump administration has done nothing to allow that to happen, and it's going to hurt Mr. Rogers in the fall.
0: As a more moderate Democrat than yourself, what do you make of this shift within the party?
6: I mean, look, it's the moderate versus progressive divide matters. We're seeing a real problem in the Democratic Party as to where the future is going to lie for us. With that said, the Republicans have that, but I'd say twice as hard. They're in warp speed on that front. So Democrats have a little time to slow down, figure out where we're headed. Look, we're a big tent party. The DSA is nothing that's incorporated in the original Democratic Party, and I'm not one to sit here and say they are, but we're a pretty big country, and I think that matters when it comes to the big tent side of things.
0: Katie, take me to the other side of the aisle here. How concerned are Republicans about this rise in progressive candidates? Do you think they're doing enough to counter that messaging?
7: Well, I'll go ahead and say that I'm an anti-establishment Republican from Central Georgia. So you got the Georgia panel here today. And I'm old enough to remember when you have a bad electoral night in presidential politics, usually then there can be a divide about what the direction of your party needs to be going forward. Let's look back to 2008 when the Republicans lost to Barack Obama. And then the Tea Party movement, which stood for taxed enough already, was really born out of that moment in 2009, 2010. You saw a lot of those people elected in 2010. There was friction between the establishment Republicans and the more insurgent Tea Party Republicans. But a lot of people who are now in high positions of leadership within the Republican Party came in during that movement. Some of those influential members of Congress came in during that movement. So there are some people who may want to dismiss the DSA and say it's fringe, but those people who are running as the candidates today are going to be the Democratic leaders of that party tomorrow, even though there is this friction right now and Chuck Schumer is doing everything in his power to hold on to what remains of his power in the Senate. It's going to be extremely difficult for them. We see, though, I will say, you have affordability as the main issue that everyone is talking about. But these DSA candidates that have won so far have been in very liberal strongholds like New York City. What is going to happen when you're running DSA candidates in swing states like Michigan with Abdul El Sayed and Wisconsin with Francesca Hong for governor? Mm-hmm. They are not going to resonate the same way. And I don't know why Abdul El Sayed is going to try so hard to be elected to the U.S. Senate when the DSA platform calls for it to be abolished.
0: Jay, your response to that?
6: Can't disagree with her on the Senate front. And look, some of these fringe social ideas that I see on the DSA front, they're a little nerve-wracking. I mean, abolishing the Senate is one of them. So look, as a moderate, I'm someone who agrees to come to the middle, even when I disagree with it. I mean, my Republican brothers and sisters, like,

0: Republicans in this cycle and in election cycles going forward. This is not just about 26. This is about 28 and 30.
1: Right.
0: You cannot just have some vague contrast. There needs to be a very clear message from the Republican Party on what they stand for and what they're going to do for Americans and their families. And I would drive it home on that issue of families, because when you have people who are married with children in their homes showing up to vote, they're not thinking one election cycle. They're thinking, what is this country going to look like for my children? And we need to be able to point out what a future under Republican leadership is like versus the future under Democratic leadership, which is going to have this massive influx of DSA candidates. But I will just leave you with this. Think about something. The Republican Party wants to let people keep more of their own money, whereas the Democrats and the DSA candidates want to take everybody's money, and that's what they're going to promise you.
1: I want to play quickly some sound, too, from outgoing Michigan Democratic Senator Gary Peters. He has endorsed and voted for Haley Stevens. He spoke about the importance of this election.
2: This is really ground zero for hopefully taking the majority in the U.S. Senate. So a lot is at stake right now. You know, it was my assessment that Haley Stevens is the best candidate. Whoever our nominee is, we have to come together because the stakes are so high. And whatever differences people may have between the candidates who are running on the Democratic side now, those differences are pretty small relative to Mike Rogers.
1: Jay, do you agree with his sentiment there that it's kind of more important to have a Democrat in the seat, regardless of who the nominee is, regardless of maybe you have some concerns about how progressive they might be?
3: I mean, look, I'll make it simple. As a Democrat from the South, I think you got to meet voters where they're at. Mm. And you got to talk to them about how hungry they are and how bad they want health care. I mean, these are simple, simpleton things to talk about. With that said, and I'll go back to what I said earlier, that may be a little bit off the premise of your question, but I think Democrats have those priorities lined up. The social aspect, and I'll continue to say the DSA is going to scare people away in the long term. And I do not think they will be an overmajority in our party for very long. With that said, Democrats are primed to win. And yes, look, I agree. Democrats and DSA folks are winning all across these larger cities and tend to be in that sort of stronghold. But as a big tent party, this thing in November, I think, is going to be overwhelming for Democrats. And, to Katie's point, Republicans got to find their footing. I think they've had about a year and a half or two to do it, and they still haven't found it.
1: All right. We'll be watching on Tuesday, see what the storylines are. Democratic strategist Jay Satterfield and Republican strategist Katie Frost. Thanks to both of you.
3: Thank you.
1: Right. President Trump is calling out U.S. Attorney Jeanine Pirro and the Justice Department's decision to drop charges in the reflecting pool vandalism case. The president on Saturday saying he disagrees 100% with Pirro's findings that the peeled paint is actually the result of a rushed and botched installation and not alleged vandals. Pirro moved to dismiss charges on Friday against former Olympian David Hearn, who was accused of ripping up a piece of the pool's lining. A new court filing said newly obtained evidence showed contractors were behind much of the damage, not Hearn. Hearn had been charged with felony destruction of property in early July. Also this morning, the FBI is widening its investigation into a wave of cyber attacks against water infrastructures across the country. Michigan is now reporting cyber attacks on 9 of its water systems, just days after Minnesota and 6 other states reported similar incidents. The breaches come after the FBI warned Iranian hackers have been targeting water systems and other critical infrastructure, causing operational disruptions. A source for these recent attacks has not been confirmed yet. Officials say all Michigan water systems are operating safely. Also in Michigan, state regulators have to go back to the drawing board after an order from the state Supreme Court rejected plans for an oil pipeline. The court's decision called regulators to revisit a permit for a tunnel that would carry the pipeline under part of the Great Lakes. Environmentalists say an oil spill will have catastrophic effects on the Great Lakes and the surrounding areas. The Supreme Court says regulators failed to consider the pipeline's environmental harm when a permit to build the tunnel was granted back in 2023. The ruling is likely to delay tunnel construction by years. In Spain's North African autonomous city of Ceuta, installation of a floating sea barrier is now complete after a deadly influx of migrants in the past several days. At least 67 people died following a mass rush to cross a breakwater barrier. Spain declared a national emergency as authorities work to send thousands of migrants back across the border. The new barrier is over

0: 1,600 feet long and extends over 1 meter below the surface. President Trump is halting future strikes against Iran as an outline deal is reached with Middle Eastern nations. Could this finally mark the end of the six-month-long war? Plus, Savannah Guthrie releasing a new plea for information on the disappearance of her mom, Nancy. Is there still hope in finding her? Where the investigation stands? And a rocket is on a high-speed collision course with the moon. What that means for us here on Earth.
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6: Is Iran mounting an attack on America's water supply? I'm Mike Vaccaro, News Nation Washington Bureau Chief. State and federal authorities now investigating a cyber attack targeting over 30 water systems in Minnesota. Authorities now looking into whether Iran is behind those attacks. President Trump addressing the matter Friday from Camp David.
7: There was a cyber attack, and they blame it on Iran. I don't think so. I blame it on Minnesota because they're grossly incompetent.
6: The FBI, which is investigating the attacks, releasing a statement to News Nation, reading in part, "The FBI and our interagency partners are fully engaged to protect critical infrastructure, and we remain well-equipped to protect against cyber threats of all varieties." The FBI also saying that at least seven states have reported incidents since July 27th, and that some of that activity degraded water operations, though the FBI has not named which states are affected. I'm Mike Vaccaro, and this is the News Nation Political Minute.
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0: Happening now, a blazing heat wave is bringing soaring temperatures to parts of the western U.S. States from Arizona to Montana are seeing record highs. Las Vegas hit 115 degrees, the hottest temperature of the year. Americans are being warned to stay inside during these dangerous conditions. The heat also brings with it a heightened risk of wildfires to areas that are already dry or burning. In Washington state, thousands of families were ordered to leave their homes after a wildfire broke out in Spokane County. The fire burned through nearly 3,000 acres and threatened 4,000 buildings.

0: 12 other large fires are also burning across the state. Scientists and skygazers will be at their telescopes this week tracking an abandoned SpaceX rocket. Its destination, the moon. Nearly 5-ton drifting rocket is set to crash into the moon on Wednesday, but not on purpose. This will be the second known dead rocket to accidentally hit the moon. News Nation's Marcus Espinoza is tracking this for us live in New York City this morning. Marcus, this rocket's actually been in space for over a year. What can you tell us about what happens next year?
1: Hey, Brooke, good morning. So I think this is really cool for all the space nerds out there, and I think for everybody, just keeping a track of what's going on with the moon. We've had so much happening just getting there, trying to get folks back on the moon. But behind me is a really cool telescope that is actually going to be able to try to track that impact from the SpaceX rocket that you're talking about here. So basically what happened, the SpaceX Falcon 9 rocket was used back in January, okay? And then on they launched two lunar landers when they did so into space from private companies, Firefly Aerospace and iSpace Incorporated. Its upper stage rocket, which weighs about 10,000 pounds, has been drifting ever since. Now it's caught in lunar orbit and is set to hit the surface of the moon around 2:30 in the morning Eastern time on Wednesday. While the rocket is expected to make an impact at 5,400 miles an hour or 7 times the speed of sound, scientists are not concerned. The moon attracts impacts from all sorts of stellar objects like meteoroids and space debris, and due to its lack of atmosphere, there is no long-term effects on its surface. This won't even be, in fact, the first time a man-made rocket has hit that lunar surface, a Chinese rocket segment that hit the moon in 2022. Many experts are looking to this collision as a good learning opportunity to observe not only the impact of man-made debris on the surface, but to call attention to the growing amount of space junk being left in the Earth's and moon's orbit by rockets, satellites, etc. Its impact is going to generate the equivalent energy of 3 tons of TNT. So it's a lot to pay attention to. The science community here is going to learn a lot from this impact when it takes place on Wednesday. And Brooke, I don't know if you've ever looked at the imagery of all that space junk that surrounds Earth. It is quite mind-boggling how much stuff we have up there. So if you think your junk drawer, your attic is packed, don't worry. Space has a lot more up there from our own doing.
0: It has us beat. Okay, Marcus Espinoza in New York this morning. Thank you. President Trump says an outline of an Iran deal has been reached with Middle East allies, and strikes will only stop if it's finalized quickly. Where that possible deal stands and what it could mean for an end to the war.
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10: Breaking news overnight, President Trump announcing a plan to end the conflict in Iran, promising to pause strikes there for now. This comes around 24 hours after the administration threatened to launch some of the harshest strikes in Iran yet. In a Truth Social post overnight, the president said, quote, "I've agreed for the future benefit of the world and likewise the survival of a successful and prosperous Iran to cancel the attack, subject to being able to rapidly make a deal." Here with us now, James Jeffrey, former ambassador to Iran and Turkey. Sir, good morning to you. Thanks for being here. We're still waiting on some details of this. So far, the president has really only said his parameters of a deal. What do you think it entails?
11: We have no idea because we've been down this road about five times in the last 6 months, I'm afraid. I don't think President Trump really wants to launch major new air strikes because he is not sure that they will be strategically successful in getting Iran to the table. We also know that Arab officials from the region, including Saudi Crown Prince Mohammed bin Salman, contacted Trump and said, don't do this new step. Now, President Trump says that he's got signals from the Iranians, too. I'm skeptical. The problem is we always get signals from some Iranians. Negotiations at some level are always going on. The Iranians, and I've been down this road with them, too, many times, used to signaling one thing while doing another. The Iranians think they control the straits. They can threaten infrastructure, including oil and gas infrastructure, all the way to Suez, and that President Trump is going to have to negotiate on their terms. So let's wait and see. But right now, we don't know enough to really pass judgment.
10: Yeah, as you mentioned, hours before these developments happened overnight, Saudi Arabia's crown prince was reportedly on the phone with President Trump, urging him not to escalate this war. There's a real concern from the Saudis about Iranian retaliation here.
11: No, absolutely. My problem is that if we do not have a deal from Iran, then we've just taken the one real pressure point for rapid solution to this thing off the table. We still have the blockade. The Iranians still are not exporting significant oil, so they're suffering too. The problem is from having dealt with them in the region for 20 years, they can take a great deal of pain. We can't. The American people don't support this conflict. Gas prices go up a dollar. They're freaking out. And the states in the region do not want their own infrastructure, refineries, export infrastructure, water desalinization projects hit by the Iranians. So we're kind of stuck right now.
10: Iran, for their part, has not responded to the president's announcement just yet, but yesterday said that any act of aggression by the United States or the Israeli regime or regional partners will be met with firm and proportionate response. How do you expect them to respond to, I guess, these parameters of a deal?
11: There's no way of telling because, again, the behind-the-scenes Iranian winking and signaling maybe a deal's in play is their standard playbook. And at the same time, these aggressive public statements of we will retaliate, we will bomb you out of the region, that's also part of it. Nothing is different. They may be behind the scenes, some deal emerging, they may not be, but nothing the president has said

0: over the last 24 hours, given the fact he said things like this three or four times before, really indicates we know all where we are.
1: What is really happening behind the scenes?
0: What's happening behind the scenes is that various intermediaries, the Pakistani government and the Qatari government, are talking with the Iranian foreign ministry about regulating the straits, what a deal like that would look like. But we don't want to accept any Iranian control for good reason over the straits. So there's that. We're not even getting into the nuclear phase, because the nuclear phase is phase two. Only after all fighting has stopped and all ships are allowed out of these straits, both Iranian and those that service the rest of the international community, can we move to negotiations on what President Trump says correctly is the real goal, which is to ensure they never have a nuclear weapon. That's commendable, but I don't know how we get there yet.
1: The president has said, too, that, again, this possible deal, while we don't have a lot of details on it, he said that it would include the opening of the Strait of Hormuz. That, of course, has been such a sticking point in all of this. Reuters reports that Yemen's Houthis are considering placing tolls on ships passing through that waterway. The Iranian-backed military group denies these claims. Even still, of course, the Strait's a key route for oil supplies. What kind of impact could these possible tolls really have on shipping fees and globally?
0: Well, the Bab al-Mandeb Strait is very, very important because, among other things, the Saudis are pumping some 4 or 5 million barrels of oil, half their production, across the peninsula to Red Sea ports and then shipping it out. And that's important for keeping oil prices down. So this is another pressure point. But believe me, this is all being coordinated in Tehran. What the Houthis are saying, what Iraqi militias are doing. Tehran has lost most of its proxies thanks to the efforts of much of the region, the Israelis, the Biden administration, and the Trump administration. The Assad regime supporting Iran is gone. The Hamas people, who just agreed to, in principle, surrender their arms, and Hezbollah negotiating on the same thing in Lebanon, all have been taken off the chessboard, and that's a good thing. But the Houthis and certain Iraqi militias are still there. They're taking orders from Tehran, and this stuff is just put out on the table to increase pressure. Mm-hmm. How much the Houthis can really do this, we don't know.
1: It's interesting, too. President Trump announced that he was going to hold off on these strikes just a few hours after the State Department had urged Americans to leave the Middle East. They'd put out travel alerts, possible flight cancellations, airspace closures. Do you believe that Americans in the region are in danger right now?
0: Americans in the region will not, other than American military personnel, will not be deliberately targeted by the Iranians, other than perhaps terrorist activities, which they're good at. But they're going to be in the way if they're in Gulf states and a lot of drones and missiles are flying in. But what we were doing indicated that President Trump at one point, or the military, U.S. military, was serious about major escalation, which I frankly think is the only way we're going to end this thing in a positive way. And as part of that, it's our own playbook to alert American citizens, to try to stand down much of embassy personnel, disperse folks. That's all normal. And we were doing that both to protect them, but also to send a signal to Iran, hey, we're really meaning it this time. Now, whether the Iranians believe that and have decided that they're going to make some concessions, or whether this is all something that President Trump believes might happen, nobody knows at this point. Again, we've been down this road before.
1: Right. And I want to just touch on the point that you just made there. Do you think there is any room for diplomacy still, negotiations with the Iranian regime, or is our only option military operations?
0: I've been doing this for 50 years, since Vietnam. There's always a role for diplomacy. Diplomacy and military force are not opposites. They have to work together to reinforce each other. So even when you're using military force, you're always sending signals, sending diplomats out to talk with the other side behind the scenes, or people who talk to the other side. And that's going on. But the question is there a compromise solution? We signed one with Iran back in June, this memorandum of understanding. It was a good deal for Iran. It was minimally acceptable for us. And what we're seeing is the Iranians basically tore it up, and they're pressing for some kind of all-out victory. I don't think Trump will give them an all-out victory. I don't think he'll pull out of the region, let the Iranians control the straits. But I also don't think he's going to end this thing by a major military escalation. I think that we're close to that, and then he backed off. I'm not sure. I don't think he got strong signals from the Iranians they're ready to negotiate, but we'll see. Maybe I'm wrong. I hope so.
1: Yeah, we will see. But to your point, it does feel like we have been here before. We will see how this all plays out. Former U.S. Ambassador James Jeffrey, so appreciate the conversation, sir. Thank you.
0: Thank you.
1: Two ransom notes released and a new plea as the search for Nancy Guthrie surpasses 6 months. The latest on the investigation.
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1: New evidence is coming to light as the search for Nancy Guthrie now surpasses 6 months. The Sheriff's Department released two ransom notes this weekend. but both arrived days after her disappearance. The first is addressed directly to Savannah Guthrie. It says her mom is alive but scared, and described a watch Nancy was wearing and a broken floodlight at her house. The second letter then claimed Guthrie had died, saying they did not know the extent of her poor health and her abductors never wanted to hurt her. In the same note, they apologized for her death.

0: 6 months after Nancy's disappearance, her family is not giving up on the search. Savannah Guthrie released an emotional new plea this weekend, imploring for someone to come forward with information, saying in part, "We are begging for help. We are desperate." The family is offering a $1 million reward for information leading to the whereabouts of Nancy Guthrie. With us now, former FBI special agent and News Nation Law and Justice contributor Jennifer Coffendoffer. We also have former judge and trial lawyer Ashley Wilcott. Is Ashley, do we have Ashley there too, guys?
1: Should be here.
0: There you are. Hey, Ashley. Hey, I want to start with you. Just the release of these two ransom notes. Why release them now? Is this something they should have done earlier?
1: Great question. It's obviously a strategic decision for the investigation because they've now decided to broaden the investigation to include the public by releasing these notes. And Brooke, my opinion is this. It is that they have not yet generated a lead that they need. And so they're taking this next step of let's try it now and see if the public can help. Mm. The reason I think it's good not to have done it sooner is because then you do have to deal with copycats. You have to do with the false statements. You have to do with the investigative details that you're trying to keep private to complete the investigation. But this is a strategic decision by the investigators.
0: Jennifer, help us read these ransom notes through an investigative lens. What stands out to you?
2: Well, what stands out to me is the verbiage used and also how they say things like the dates. This resonates to me to be AI. It really does. And I also think.
0: So do you think these notes are real?
2: I think they're real. When you say, are they connected to the kidnappers? I totally agree that they are connected, these two, to the kidnappers.
0: But you said this sounds like, or when you read it, it looks like they put this, into like ChatGPT?
2: Exactly. That's what it reads to me, or Claude. It looks like the prompts also might have been from a non-English speaker. I say that because of the different verbiage, for instance, perish, and she's in nature, and things like this. It doesn't read like, it's very awkward, and it reads like AI.
0: Interesting. Ashley, Savannah, as we mentioned, is pleading for people to come forward with information. Do you think that there is still somebody out there who might know something? Where do investigators go from here, I guess?
1: Where do they go from here? Absolutely, somebody knows something. Absolutely, there's no reason to give up hope, right? There is a conclusion to this. We just don't know what it is. And I think the reality is investigators have now broadened that search, like I mentioned, and they're asking, based on the notes, not look at what the notes say, but rather, do you recognize who this person is, who this person might be? And keep this in mind, and this is why there's always hope. Legally, these notes prove nothing. They prove nothing. So it's an ongoing investigation, and I think that there's still information to be learned.
0: Jennifer, I guess I'm curious, if you think that these ransom notes were written by AI, it's not necessarily a person's language there, right? Is this even something that I would be able to read and say, oh, I know who wrote this?
2: Well, I think the point of this is the tone in these notes.
0: Okay.
2: The first note being very aggressive, the first note being, and by the way, it came out only the next day, just to be clear. So that is in keeping with what you would expect a real ransom note to be. But yes, you can certainly, their overall message, what were they trying to get forward? And in the second one, remember, there's no ransom even asked. It's more of an apology note. Extremely rare and unusual in this situation, but this whole case is extremely rare and unusual.
0: It did seem in reading these two notes like they were written in a way by two different people. The one was very firm. You will do this. Do not involve the police. And then the second was much more emotional, like you said, a full apology.
2: Yeah, exactly. And I think, again, that's because of the prompts that would have been put in. In other words, they were trying to get two particular messages across, and they did pretty clearly in both.
0: Ashley, this is still a very active investigation. The sheriff in Pima County said this is not a cold case. But at what point do we reach that?
1: Well, you know, that's a really subjective question, a hard line to draw in the sand. And the reality is the public attention, you know, the good news, if there is any, and that sounds like a weird thing to say about this being a very public case, is it keeps the spotlight on it so it doesn't become cold as quickly as some cases might. So I think as long as the public is asking the questions, is paying attention, is wanting to know what happened, then it's not going to become a cold case. They're going to continue to investigate. And right now they're really hoping that the public is going to give them some information to generate a lead.
0: Jennifer, how surprised are you? 6 months out, still no leads, no answers.
2: You know, I had predicted and hoped that in an investigation like this, I thought by 6 months we would have some answers.
0: Something.
2: Here we are, we don't.
0: Yeah.
2: And I only based that on how long it takes to do things like DNA and to look at the videos, things along that line, and still no answers. So I am a little surprised.
0: Yeah. Jennifer, while I've got you too, I also want to ask you about our top story today. Breaking news from overnight. 7 people killed in a shooting in Idaho. Police still searching for the motive in this case. The alleged shooter apparently died as well. What happens in the investigation here? Where does it move forward?
2: Well, when you look at this investigation, they're going to find motive, because somebody like this who appears to be a lone wolf, somebody who's been radicalized, who wants to make a name for himself infamously by murdering all these people, I think you're going to find a motive in a manifesto or something he's written or said. And maybe that's some connection specifically to that In-N-Out Burger, Brooke.
0: Okay. All right. Retired FBI Special Agent Jennifer Coffendoffer and retired judge and trial lawyer Ashley Wilcott, thank you to both of you.
1: Thank you, Brooke.
0: In other news, actor Vincent Pastore was found dead in his Bronx home late Saturday night. He was 80 years old. Pastore was best known for his role on The Sopranos. His body was discovered by a friend after he hadn't been heard from for several days, according to reports. We're still waiting on an official cause of death, but TMZ this morning reports he just died of natural causes. Pastore came to acting later in life. He appeared in 30 episodes of The Sopranos over 7 seasons. We'll be right back.
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0: A rare royal family outing in Glasgow this weekend. Prince William, Princess Catherine, and their three kids all attended the Commonwealth Games this year. And the family received a warm welcome from fans at the Hydro Arena in Scotland. The Commonwealth Games are a global multi-sport event, my goodness, held every 4 years with events like wheelchair basketball, boxing, para swimming, and artistic gymnastics. Well, it was a historic moment in Springfield, Illinois. A crowd of thousands cheered during the first game of the new Women's Professional Baseball League. And the game did not disappoint. The Los Angeles Queens rallied back for a 10-8 victory against the New York Heights. This is the first professional women's baseball game in almost 30 years. And the league continues today as the Boston Hunters and San Francisco Firebells face off this afternoon. Well, it was the cutest competition in deciding who's the top dog in surfing. Literally, the annual World Dog Surfing Championship took over a Northern California beach this weekend. Dogs of all sizes competed in separate heats. The competition not only factors in the size of the dog, but also tandem events where multiple dogs or a dog and a human share a surfboard. Proceeds from the event go to several charities, including the Humane Society and Rocket Dog Rescue. And it's very cute, too. When we come back, a deadly shooting in Idaho, three people killed, the latest on the investigation and a possible motive. Plus, President Trump overnight suspending future Iran strikes as he says there's a possible deal to end the war.

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7: What's happening? 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
8: What happened?
7: What's happening?
9: Shoot, shoot.
8: Shoot, go, oh. Just go, go, go, go. Somebody got shot.
10: You heard everybody running, screaming. Shooter, active shooter.
11: As I was running, I faced the shooter head on, and he pointed the gun at me, and I ducked behind a white car just to have some sort of coverage.
12: Breaking news in Idaho. At least three people are dead, seven more injured, some of them critically, after a shooting at an In-N-Out in Twin Falls. A motive behind the deadly shooting still unclear. What we've learned about the gunman as that investigation gets underway.
13: We've seen by their own behavior how erratic they are and how discombobulated they are. And so to think that they would have the ability to fire a nuclear weapon is unthinkable. And this president is committed to stopping that.
12: Canceling the attack, President Trump announcing the U.S. is now holding off on new strikes against Iran. The commander-in-chief posting on Truth Social overnight the parameters of a deal to reopen the Strait of Hormuz and end Iran's nuclear threat have also been agreed upon. Plus, a progressive Senate candidate is making his final push in Michigan. Democrat Abdul El-Sayed will rally in Detroit later today, with the primary election there just days away. Could a possible victory push his party in a new direction? And it's not just Michigan holding primaries. Kansas, Missouri, Virginia, and Washington will all see voters heading to the polls. News Nation tracking all of them closely with the help of our partners over at DDHQ. Part of a rocket is on a collision course with the moon. A discarded SpaceX rocket booster is expected to slam into the lunar surface after a launch more than a year ago. Our Marcus Espinoza covering that story for us. Tom Dempsey is in our nation's capital with the latest on a possible deal to end the war in Iran. Good morning. It is Sunday, August 2nd. I'm Brooke Schaefer in for Anna Koyman. This is Morning in America.

0: And we start with that breaking news in Idaho. At least three people were killed, seven more hurt in a shooting outside an In-N-Out in Twin Falls. Police say the suspected gunman is also dead. It's not clear whether he is included in that fatality count from officials. But we have shocking video this morning showing people hiding in their cars as shots rang out. News Nation's Mills Hayes following this story. A warning for you. The footage is disturbing.
1: A frightening active shooter incident in Twin Falls in southern Idaho left multiple people dead Saturday, including the male suspect. A city spokesperson tells me that three people have died. It's unclear if that number includes the suspect. He also tells me that five people have been injured, but that number could grow. The police chief calling it a tragic day.
2: We believe that the threat to the community is over. The suspected shooter in this incident is deceased. He was nearby on the scene there. We are working to try to ascertain his identity and the motivations behind that. We'll be able to figure that out in the next coming days.
1: The shooting happened outside an In-N-Out Burger a little before 2:30 in the afternoon. You can see the white male suspect carrying an AR-style rifle and firing off multiple rounds in the parking lot. The people recording in their car hiding in fear. People were seen running for their lives in the busy shopping area that includes restaurants and a mall. Police say that hundreds of people were there and they are working to interview as many witnesses as possible. You can see that shooter open the door of a white car in this video as traffic goes by. Twin Falls police say the FBI and the ATF have called to offer assistance and have resources on their way. There is video of a second person with a gun on the scene. The city spokesperson tells me they do not have additional suspects, but it may have been a good Samaritan. Officials are working to notify next of kin of the people who were killed, including the suspect, and a number of people are being treated for their injuries at a local hospital. Police are working to identify the suspect and his motive. In Chicago, Mills Hayes, News Nation.
0: Okay, Mills, thank you. Also new this morning, In-N-Out CEO released this statement saying in part, "We lost one of our beautiful associates tonight. She was taking care of our most important asset, our customers, and her life was taken by a disgusting human who doesn't value the lives of others or his own." Now to breaking news in the war with Iran. President Trump overnight canceling a pending attack against Tehran, holding off on new strikes, saying parameters were reached in a deal to end the war and reopen the Strait of Hormuz. News Nation's Tom Dempsey is live in our nation's capital. Tom, what are we learning about this possible deal?
3: Hey, Brooke, good morning from Washington, D.C. Well, President Trump made this announcement overnight, saying that he has ordered the U.S. military to stop all strikes and attacks against Iran in hopes that a peace deal can be reached soon. He made this announcement in a post to Truth Social where he talked about this ongoing conflict in the Middle East. And we want to show to you here where the president wrote, quote, "We have just been asked by Iran and other Middle Eastern countries to hold off any attack and that the perimeters of a deal have been agreed to. This would include the immediate, complete, and total opening of the Hormuz Strait and an end to Iran's nuclear threat. Based on this request, I have agreed to cancel the attack, subject to being able to rapidly make a deal. Get to work, everybody, and get it done." According to Saudi Arabian state media, Brooke, the announcement from the president came after he spoke with the Saudi Arabia crown prince, who brought up concerns about the war escalating even more. The Associated Press also cited a source familiar with the talks, saying Saudi Arabia worried about U.S. strikes targeting Iranian bridges and power plants and how retaliation attacks could damage their own country. This announcement, though, comes as the war has really dragged on for 5 months, claiming the lives of 18 U.S. service members. And just this past Friday, President Trump spoke about the war during a cabinet meeting, describing Iran's Air Force and Navy as being obliterated and saying he had lost faith with Iranian leadership when it came to peace talks. But also keep in mind with this announcement, Brooke, you know, back in mid-June, both sides agreed to a memorandum of understanding, and that deal later collapsed and led to even more strikes between the two sides. So this war, nowhere near a done deal at this point right now, Brooke.
0: And despite these new developments too, Tom, U.S. embassy in the Gulf region had already warned of flight cancellations, airspace closures, really warning Americans about traveling in the Middle East region. Tensions still incredibly high.
3: Yeah, that's right. When you see this warning from the U.S. Embassy in Saudi Arabia, it really drives home just how dangerous the situation still is in the region. There was a notice posted to the U.S. Embassy's website in Saudi Arabia, warning of heightened tension in the Middle East and the potential for unforeseen escalation. Writing, quote, Americans in the region should consider departing or be prepared to depart should there be escalation. The embassy also warned Americans outside the region to reconsider travel to the Middle East, saying Iran has targeted U.S. buildings there. Now, something to keep in mind, this warning was posted before that announcement from President Trump. But again, the situation's still there, very, you know, dangerous there, and escalation is still a concern. Brooke?
0: Okay, News Nation's Tom Dempsey live in D.C., tracking the latest there. Thank you. The political fight, meantime, in Michigan is on. Voters there head to the polls for the Democratic Senate primary on Tuesday. But more than a million people have already cast early votes. Progressive candidate Abdul El Sayed and establishment Congresswoman Haley Stevens, they're going head to head, not just for the seat, but for the direction of the party. Here with us is U.S. political reporter for the Daily Mail, Victoria Churchill. Victoria, good morning to you.
4: Good morning. Thank you so much for having me on
0: today. Yeah, thanks for being here. So Stevens and El Sayed, they've been, you know, sharing their final pitches to voters this weekend before the primary on Tuesday. Here's what they've been saying.
5: I'm in the best position to beat Mike Rogers. I will run through anyone and anything to make sure that Michigan is heard at the lawmaking table and in the halls of power.
6: Living in an America where things are too expensive, where they're worried about what's going to happen if they get sick, about where their next paycheck might come from, if there's going to be a data center put in their backyard that's going to automate out their job. And they deserve a whole lot better than they're getting.
0: So many people are watching this race, not just because of who wins, but because of what it says, right? So depending on who wins on Tuesday, what will it tell you about the state of the Democratic Party?
4: Well, Michigan is one of these perpetual penultimate swing states in our current politics. And so it'll be interesting to see who comes out of that nomination. Some of the latest polling from Emerson College has El Sayed up. Particularly after Mallory McMorrow dropped out a few weeks ago. So, you know, we're seeing El Sayed in, like I mentioned, the latest Emerson poll. They've got him at 54% with Stevens at 39%. And what we also see is younger voters as well as voters that identify as independent leaning towards El Sayed. And I think that's a shift from what we've typically seen. You know, I think independents typically identify as independent because they're more moderate instead of more progressive. But of course, we've seen folks like Bernie Sanders, who was a longtime Democrat, become an independent. And I also think we see, in other states, you know, of course, not far from Michigan, we have Nebraska, where there is no Democrat primary, no Democrat Senate candidate there. After the primary, there is just an independent who is one of these progressive, almost Democrat socialist aligned, you know, has some ties to that side of the Democrat Party. So this is really interesting to see whether these progressives can gain any momentum outside of just some coastal, very blue cities, you know, people that are kind of long-term, old school Democrats, seeing where they'll split. Now, as I mentioned, The older voters are actually going towards Stevens, with the younger ones going towards El Sayed.
0: What could a progressive win in Michigan, though, really say about the sentiment of voters nationwide?
4: I mean, I think it goes to show that people are unhappy with business as usual. But, you know, of course, with El Sayed, I think you have to look at that there's been some hypocrisy and some statements that he said versus how he lives his life. You know, there's some financial disclosures that came out a few weeks ago that he has, properties overseas and that he's a landlord overseas, as well as, I believe, one property in Michigan. And, you know, he's also one of these people that pushes for Medicaid for all. But his wife actually is a doctor and she does not take Medicaid at her practice. So there's definitely some hypocrisy in his rhetoric there.
0: On Saturday, I spoke with former acting White House Chief of Staff Mick Mulvaney about this race in Michigan. Here's what he told me.
7: When Donald Trump swept through the Republican Party, what did it tell us? It tells us that all the energy in the Republican Party was out on the populist right. If El Sayed wins the Democrat primary in Michigan, it tells us something very similar about the Democrats, which is that all of the energy is out on the very, very far left, progressive, Democrat, socialist wing of the party. And that is the type of thing that can rip parties apart.
0: Do you agree with that sentiment, that the energy is on the progressive left?
4: I mean, it definitely seems to be, because for some reason the progressive left is more motivated to come out and support their candidates. You know, we've seen that, of course, in New York, I think, is the images that you're casting up there.
0: Yeah.
4: You know, of course, we saw that with the Maine Senate primary. You know, even now that we have a different nominee, I think they both represent a very similar, more populist ideology. But I also want to point out that, you know, this is some things that we saw even in 2016 to 2020. There was a phenomenon. I don't know how widely it was covered nationwide, but it was definitely something that I paid attention to, where that there was people that voted for Bernie in the Democrat primary or in caucuses, for example, in states like Iowa, and they actually ended up being Trump voters in the general election. And so I think there's just still a lot of people that want anything beyond the typical, you know, party talking points, party donors, candidates that are supported outside of those groups.
0: What is the Republicans' plan nationally to combat this?
4: I mean, I think a progressive win in a state like Michigan is probably

0: it comes to these progressive candidates is that, okay, well, the progressive candidates are at least talking about affordability. They're talking about those gas prices, where Republicans might be kind of skirting the issue. Have you heard the same?
1: I mean, I think some rhetoric that we heard in the last few months out of the White House hasn't necessarily been helpful, where the president was kind of hesitant to acknowledge the affordability concerns of a lot of Americans. But I also think that particularly when you go down to the swing districts, Republicans are willing to spend the work that particularly in the House has been done. And, you know, of course, things have been caught up, I think, a lot in the Senate. But I think the House has been able to actually tap in to some of those things by, you know, of course, we had, you know, the tax bill just over a year ago, but we've also seen things like the housing bill passed out of the House. So, you know, I think particularly for House lawmakers, it's going to be a little bit more easy for them to make the case that they are concerned about those things that their voters are.
0: Yeah, the messaging, though, around the economy for Republicans, at least, doesn't seem to be landing. I mean, we've got, you know, Trump's approval rating now sitting below 40%. So what do Republicans need to do to turn that around?
1: I mean, I think personally, you know, the longer this war goes on, the harder it's going to be for Republicans when it comes to November. The Pentagon's about to go back and ask Congress for even more money. And so those aren't headlines that voters are going to be reading, and things that they're want to be paying for when they can barely afford their own things in their own house. And, you know, if people are able to balance their budget at home, they're asking why Washington can't do the same thing.
0: All right. U.S. political reporter for The Daily Mail, Victoria Churchill. Thank you.
1: Thank you so much.
0: The FBI this morning is widening its investigation into a wave of cyber attacks against water infrastructures across the country. Michigan is now reporting cyber attacks on 9 of its water systems, just days after Minnesota and 6 other states reported similar incidents. The breaches come after the FBI warned Iranian hackers have been targeting water systems and other critical infrastructure, causing operational disruptions. A source for these recent attacks has not been confirmed yet by officials, but they say all Michigan water systems are operating safely. Also in Michigan, state regulators will now have to go back to the drawing board after an order from the state's Supreme Court rejected plans for an oil pipeline. The court's decision calling regulators to revisit a permit for a tunnel that would carry the pipeline under parts of the Great Lakes. Environmentalists say an oil spill could have catastrophic effects on the Great Lakes and the surrounding areas. Meantime, this morning in Spain's North African autonomous city of Ceuta, installation of a floating sea barrier is now complete after a deadly influx of migrants in the past several days. At least 67 people died following a mass rush to cross a breakwater barrier. Spain declared a national emergency as authorities work to send thousands of migrants back across the border. This new barrier is over 1,600 feet long and extends over 1 meter below the surface. President Trump halting future strikes against Iran as an outlying deal is reportedly reached with Middle Eastern nations. Could this finally mark the end of the 6-month-long war? Plus, the U.S. Coast Guard is marking its 236th birthday. This week, we are going to speak to a former Coast Guard officer on marking this important occasion. And a rocket is on a high-speed collision course with the moon. What kind of impact can we expect?
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8: Is Iran mounting an attack on America's water supply? I'm Mike Vaccara, News Nation Washington Bureau Chief. State and federal authorities now investigating a cyber attack targeting over 30 water systems in Minnesota. Authorities now looking into whether Iran is behind those attacks. President Trump addressing the matter Friday from Camp David.
9: There was a cyber attack, and they blame it on Iran. I don't think so. I blame it on Minnesota because they're grossly incompetent.
8: The FBI, which is investigating the attacks, releasing a statement to News Nation, reading in part, "The FBI and our interagency partners are fully engaged to protect critical infrastructure, and we remain well-equipped to protect against cyber threats of all varieties." The FBI also saying that at least 7 states have reported incidents since July 27th, and that some of that activity degraded water operations, though the FBI has not named which states are affected. I'm Mike Vaccara, and this is the News Nation Political Minute.
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12: Happening now, a blazing heat wave is bringing soaring temperatures to parts of the western U.S. States from Arizona to Montana are seeing record highs. Las Vegas hit 115 degrees, the hottest temperature of the year. Americans are being warned to stay inside during the dangerous conditions. The heat also brings with it a heightened risk of wildfires to areas that are already dry or burning. In Washington state, thousands of families were ordered to leave their homes after a wildfire broke out in Spokane County. The fire burned through nearly 3,000 acres and threatened 4,000 buildings. 12 other large fires are burning across the state. Scientists and skygazers will be at their telescopes this week tracking an abandoned SpaceX rocket. Its destination, the moon. The nearly 5-ton drifting rocket is set to crash into the moon on Wednesday, but not on purpose. This will actually be the second known dead rocket to accidentally hit the moon. News Nation's Marcus Espinoza live in New York tracking this one for us. Marcus, good morning.
13: Hey, Brooke, good morning. So the moon already has several dozen or thousands of craters on its surface, little imperfections, but we love the moon for its little imperfections. Well, it's going to get another one courtesy of us. A SpaceX Falcon 9 rocket has actually been floating around in space for a little bit there. It was launched back in January 15th of 2025 to launch 2 lunar landers into space from private companies, Firefly Aerospace and iSpace Incorporated. Its upper stage rocket, which weighs about 10,000 pounds, has been drifting ever since. Now it's caught in lunar orbit and it's set to hit the surface of the moon around 2:30 in the morning Eastern time this Wednesday. While the rocket is expected to make impact at 5,400 miles an hour, or 7 times the speed of sound, scientists are not concerned. The moon attracts impacts from all kinds of stellar objects like meteoroids and space debris, and due to its lack of atmosphere, there is no long-term effects on its surface. So this won't even be the first time, in fact, a man-made rocket has hit the lunar surface. A Chinese rocket segment hit the moon back in 2022. Many experts are looking to this collision as a learning opportunity to observe not only the impact of man-made debris on the surface, but to call attention to the growing amount of space junk that is up there. Behind me is the Astrophysical Observatory. And if you're able to get to one of these basically mega telescopes, and hopefully, Brooke, the weather is good that day and it's not a cloudy day, so they can see and so they can use such devices behind me. Hopefully you'll be able to get a little peek into that. It'll be kind of basically a dim bit for most people if you're lucky to even catch that when it crash lands onto the moon. But if you have a telescope like one behind me or even one at home, you might be able to catch a glimpse of that. And I just think that's pretty cool.
12: Yeah, so pretty
13: take a look
12: cool.
13: If you're able to.
12: Okay, will do. Marcus Espinosa live in New York this morning. Thank you. President Trump says an outline of an Iran deal has been reached with Middle East allies, and strikes will only stop if it's finalized quickly. Where that possible deal stands and what it could mean for an end to the war.
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12: Breaking news overnight, President Trump announced a plan to end the conflict in Iran, promising to pause strikes there for now. This comes just about 24 hours after the administration threatened to launch some of the harshest strikes in Iran yet. In a Truth Social post overnight, President Trump said, quote, "I have agreed for the future benefit of the world and likewise the survival of a successful and prosperous Iran to cancel the attack, subject to being able to rapidly make a deal. Here with us is Richard Newton, News Nation senior national security contributor and retired Air Force Lieutenant.

0: General. Sir, thank you for being here. First, your reaction to this sort of switch up from the Trump administration, this new push for peace after what looked like we were about to see major strikes.
1: Well, Brooke, good morning. Good to be with you. Here we go again.
0: Right.
1: This is another theme of up to the brink of major combat operations. And the president reportedly, it's in the media, and this is my informed opinion also, had a conversation with the Crown Prince of Saudi Arabia, who perhaps compelled the president or convinced the president to hold off for now and reengage with negotiations. But the bottom line here is Iran is still threatening not only our U.S. forces and our interests, but our Gulf Arab allies, as well as Israel. But with these ballistic missile attacks, these drone attacks, as well as the Strait of Hormuz is still closed based on the threat of the regime in and around the Strait and then, frankly, throughout the Persian Gulf. So I don't hold out hope here. I still give the president credit for wanting to pursue a diplomatic solution. How many times have you talked about this from the White House and Washington,
0: yeah,
1: D.C.? But there are things going on behind the scenes that, you know, you and I don't have access to. But nonetheless, frankly, I think we have to now really engage with major combat operations to finish the job. You can't trust this regime one iota, but let's see how this plays out over the next 24 hours.
0: Still moving forward with possible major combat operations. Again, it seemed like we were right on the cusp of that. There are concerns about that. As you noted, there are reports that President Trump was on the phone with Saudi Arabia's crown prince. They are concerned about retaliation from Iran if we move forward with these strikes.
1: Well, the regime has already demonstrated their retaliation. They've gone after, again, our American forces, killed three American soldiers a couple weeks or so ago. To me, that was a tipping point with regard to the administration in terms of their pursuit of certainly a negotiated or diplomatic solution here. And then there's continuing attack against, as I mentioned, our Gulf Arab allied nations. Most recently, Iran reportedly used a drone to strike an Egyptian oil facility on the eastern Mediterranean. So the war is actually expanding from Iran's standpoint, or they're trying to. It's almost as if, Brooke, it's a last-ditch effort on Iranians' part here to continue. What's their bottom line, however, the regime? When I'm talking the regime, I'm talking about led by now the very hardline Islamic Revolutionary Guard Corps. Their objective here is to survive and really to fight and win another day. Delay for them is a win, even on a day-by-day basis. I think they've got a win here with regard to the president trying to pursue a negotiated settlement. Final point in this commentary is that we have not heard from Tehran, unless you have something more updated than I do with regard to their response to this pause.
0: They haven't really responded to the potential deal yet, but Iran did post on X that the country remains alert in the face of concrete threats from the U.S. What do you want to hear from Iranian leadership that they are willing to move forward with this possible deal?
1: Doesn't matter what the Iranian regime says over the last 47 years and over the last several months.
0: Everything. So then why bother negotiating with them?
1: Well, I think that's a great question. I appreciate the president trying to use all instruments of national power, military, political, diplomatic, information, economic, all those things that you and I've talked about or certainly you've reported on. I just don't think it's going to bear any fruit here. That, again, the bottom line here is I think we're at a tipping point, especially with the condition of the regime. And I think these last ballistic missile threats that they've conducted, especially against American forces, to me, it's more of a last ditch effort from their part on a military standpoint. You cannot trust them. You cannot rely on them. I think we now really go hard. We go full force with regard to military operations, perhaps with Israel joined in, to compel the regime to the table to bend to our negotiated position, to bend to U.S. national security interests, that we close the deal on our terms that are in the best interest of not only U.S. national security interests, but our friends and allies in the Middle East, Brooke.
0: Does that include troops on the ground?
1: I think on a very limited basis here. I think first we go full force from the air and from the sea, as we've demonstrated, but we really haven't demonstrated the full capability of U.S. Military capability in the region. There may be on certain, special mission units and so forth to use U.S. forces. Perhaps if we wanted to threaten Karg Island and other aspects, you know, getting the enriched uranium out of a couple of those locations inside of Iran. But this is not troops on the ground with regard to Operation Iraqi Freedom or our forces in Operation Enduring Freedom in Afghanistan and so forth. I don't think that's necessary at this point. But the other aspect of this is with regard to troops on the ground, it may not not necessarily include military, could be our intelligence community, our covert operations, in formation with Israeli Mossad and so forth. That's where I think you could see the justification and, frankly, the good application of U.S. People on the ground.
0: If ultimately the answer is military strikes, combat operations, why pull back now?
1: That's the, as we used to say, that's the $64,000 question. Yeah. There's, and we don't really have access to all the intelligence. We don't have access to all the back channel with regard to what our diplomats are engaging with, probably through third parties, probably through Qatar and Pakistan and so forth. I don't really have, if I were advising the president, I would keep our military forces on high alert, be ready to go. Perhaps this is a 24-hour diplomatic pause, but I don't see any fruit bearing out of this, Brooke. I wish there was, but wish is not a strategy. I think the only thing this regime understands is power. Only thing this regime understands is U.S. strong arm capability. And I think joined in by Israel to go after them full force, not only after their military, not after their ballistic missiles and their drones and their cruise missiles, but their defense and industrial base and all other matters that really support and prop up the regime, their economic, capabilities that they have. They go after their logistics supply, their infrastructure and so forth. It's got to be a full court press to finish that job.
0: Reuters also reports this morning that Yemen's Houthis are considering placing tolls on ships passing through the Red Sea, leading to the Suez Canal. The Iranian-backed military group denies those claims. But with so much focus on the eastern side of the Arabian Peninsula, does the Pentagon have the assets in the air or on the water to protect ships heading to the Suez Canal?
1: Very challenging, Brooke. Admiral Brad Cooper has his hands full right now just trying to, you know, keep the Strait of Hormuz with that blockade, but other U.S. capabilities that we have in and around the Persian Gulf. This is a time when, if indeed that the Houthis threaten commercial shipping, by the way, 10 to 12% of the world's global commerce goes through the Red Sea and up through the Suez Canal and so forth. That would be a significant challenge for the United States. And that's where I believe the president should call on European allies to assist her, where they've done before in the past in our efforts to go after the Houthis. I think also Saudi Arabia has also called for a maritime coalition of like-minded nations that would, you know, that utilize the Suez Canal, because they're hampered by, if there's a blockade by the Houthis in and around the Red Sea, that's very concerning for their ability to, and their commerce, to get their oil and energy products through the Red Sea and up through the Suez and so forth. So I think you would call on Egypt, Nigeria, even Pakistan and others to help out with regard to, you know, that blockade. But I do not believe this is an opportunity here where the United States would relish trying to go it alone, nor could we with regard to what I would call a second front opened up, much like a Western front. I don't think the U.S. can do that alone.
0: This war has already taken a serious toll on Iran. The U.S. has killed multiple Iranian officials, taken out major military sites, water supplies, infrastructure. Now, you have made the point, and we've talked about this for months, that the Iranian regime is willing to wait. They aren't necessarily watching the clock as the U.S. might be. But really, what's left to be targeted to change their attitude, really get them to the negotiating table?
1: Well, Brooke, it's reported when President Trump decided to go with pursuing another peace deal and took a pause on Epic Fury back on, I believe, the 7th of April, it's reported there is still about 25% in Admiral Cooper's target folders or his playbook to continue to really close the job down with regard to really push back their ballistic missiles and their drones, not only the missiles themselves, but the launchers, as well as to finish off the defense industrial base and so forth. I still think there's plenty of target-rich environment to really now go after the regime, but not necessarily just militarily, as I mentioned, with the ballistic missiles and the drones. As I mentioned before, with their other infrastructures that support the regime, still there's leadership, command and control. There's the roads and bridges that provide their logistics supply chain, not only internally in Iran, but externally as well. I would shut down their airspace. I'd shut down their rail. I would shut down their ground, as well as other elements that support the regime. Mm. There's another piece here. It's not just military. There's economic play here. I think a brilliant move on the Trump administration was that naval blockade, which is really an economic blockade, near the Strait of Hormuz. Let that play out. That still has a couple more weeks, maybe a month or two. Mm. My bottom line here, however, use all instruments of national power, not just military, but in tandem, you've got economic and the political aspect of this and so forth. But we're not days away. We're not weeks away from finishing the job. I still think we're months away.
0: Yeah.
1: Final point is on this. Iran, just like their

0: watching us like a hawk also. They see what the United States, or at least what the American people think in terms of the opinion with, you know, price at the pump for gasoline. They look at the elections coming up, the midterms in November and so forth. So this is where the United States has to really look at not a timeline approach to this solution, but a conditions-based. And I think we've got the resources and the capability. You know, do we have really the political will to continue this? That's the question.
1: Exactly. We'll see whether or not this potential deal comes to fruition, but to your point, you know, we've been here before, so we'll see how it plays out. News Nation senior national security contributor and retired Lieutenant General Richard Newton. Sir, always a pleasure. Thank you.
0: Thank you, bro. Good to be with you.
1: In other news, President Trump is calling out U.S. Attorney Jeanine Pirro and the Justice Department's decision to drop charges in the reflecting pool vandalism case. The president just yesterday saying he disagrees 100% with Pirro's findings that the peeled paint is actually the result of a rushed and botched installation and not alleged vandals. Pirro moved to dismiss charges on Friday against former Olympian David Hearn, who was accused of ripping up a piece of the pool's lining. A court filing said newly obtained evidence showed contractors were behind much of the damage, not Hearn. He had been charged with felony destruction of property in early July. The U.S. Coast Guard is marking its 236th birthday this week. A retired Coast Guard officer is going to join me on the other side of the break to talk about it.
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1: This week, the U.S. Coast Guard marks its 236th birthday with the official anniversary on Tuesday. For more than two centuries, the men and women of the Coast Guard have protected America's 95,000 miles of coastline, often racing into danger when every second counts. Here's a quick look back at how it all started. In 1790, President George Washington authorized the first 10 revenue cutters. In 1915, the Revenue Cutter Service and Life-Saving Service merged to create the modern U.S. Coast Guard. Today, the Guard handles thousands of search and rescue missions each year, interdicts drug smugglers, protects America's ports, and helps keep more than $5.4 trillion in maritime commerce moving, making it one of the nation's most vital military services. Here with us now is Captain Frederick Reedlin, retired U.S. Coast Guard officer, former chief pilot of the service, and now director of the National Coast Guard Museum. Sir, thank you for joining us. Thanks for your service.
2: Good morning. It's great to be here.
1: So you have spent more than three decades in the Coast Guard. You now help preserve its history. We walked through some of how we got here, but how has the Coast Guard changed over the last 236 years?
2: You know, the Coast Guard has this amazing, it all boiled up from need, right? So there were community needs, almost always centered around safety and born from a lot of tragedies, actually. And so, you know, the Coast Guard developed into, there were several different services that originated. And again, in 1790, with the establishment of the U.S. Revenue Services, was a very vital important role for a fledgling nation. We had just come off of the Revolutionary War. Tariffs were the major way to provide taxes and revenues for the government. And to be honest with you, that was our origin. But it was always back to safety at sea. Mm. We also had the U.S. Life Saving Service, which started as community organizations that were working to help shipwrecks along the coastline, and eventually became a service in 1878. And as you said earlier, we formed together, bringing those together in 1915. There were other elements too that were brought in. So early navigation was lighthouses, all of the aids to navigation. All of those came under the U.S. U.S. Lighthouse Service. And the U.S. Lighthouse Service, that merged into the Coast Guard in 1939. And then with the advent of the steam engine and steam-powered ships, there were major accidents that happened with boilers that exploded and things like that. And so seeing a need, there was the establishment of the Bureau of Marine Inspection as well as navigation, and that came into the Coast Guard in 1942. And so if you think about the Coast Guard is sort of, how do we ensure the safety of our ports, our waterways, and the people that are on the water?
1: You have obviously such a breadth of knowledge when it comes to the history of this, and you've got the museum. It tells the stories of the men and women who built the Coast Guard, including an emphasis on the women there, too. I love this fact. In 1942, the first woman joined, and today women make up about 15% of active duty members.
2: Well, I'm going to take you back to the 1800s because women were actively involved in the Coast Guard from our very beginning. So in the lighthouse service, it was not uncommon for women to be lighthouse keepers, to actually run the aids to navigation, to support other folks that were working on that. One of our most famous is a woman named Ida Lewis. And Ida Lewis was touted as the bravest woman in the country. And she was touted for that because of the number of rescues that she made during her lifetime of keeping a lighthouse. She's credited with 18 confirmed rescues, but more than 36 is what is believed to have happened.
1: Love to hear the facts and the history of all of it. Captain Frederick Reedlin, retired U.S. Coast Guard officer and director of the National Coast Guard Museum. Sir, thank you for your time this morning.
2: Absolutely pleasure. We're excited about the museum opening. It's finally a place for us to be able to tell the Coast Guard story. It is very rich, and it's going to be exciting.
1: Absolutely. And happy birthday to the Coast Guard. Thanks for joining us, sir. A possum day on the rough seas as the top dog was decided in this year's Dog World Surfing Championship. The awesome video, you've got to see it when we come back.
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1: We saw a rare royal family outing in Glasgow this weekend. Prince William, Princess Catherine, and their three kids all attended the Commonwealth Games this year, the family receiving a warm welcome from fans at the Hydro Arena in Scotland. The Commonwealth Games are a global multi-sport event held every 4 years with events like wheelchair basketball, boxing, paraswimming, and artistic gymnastics. This isn't the first time the prince and princess have attended these games. They made an appearance also in 2019. 2022, where their daughter Charlotte made her first royal outing debut. This weekend was also a historic moment in Springfield, Illinois. A crowd of thousands cheered on during the first game of the new Women's Professional Baseball League. And that game did not disappoint. The Los Angeles Queens rallied back for a 10-8 victory against the New York Heights. This is the first professional women's basketball game in almost 30 years. And the league continues today. The Boston Hunters and the San Francisco Fire Bells face off this afternoon. Well, it was the cutest California competition in deciding who is the top dog in surfing. Literally, the annual World Dog Surfing Championship took over a Northern California beach this weekend. You had dogs of all sizes competing in separate heats. The competition not only factors in the size of the dog, but also tandem events where multiple dogs or a dog and a human share a surfboard. This is real stuff, guys. How do the judges score these canines, though? Take a listen.
15: So judging goes based on fashion, how long the dog has been on the wave, any tricks that the dog does, how many waves the dog has caught.
1: How many waves the dog has caught. There's a sentence you don't hear every day. In addition to being really cute, proceeds from the event go to several charities, including the Humane Society and Rocket Dog Rescue. Staying on top of our top stories, President Trump overnight suspended future Iran strikes as he says a possible deal to end the war is in place. Plus, a deadly shooting in Idaho. Three people killed. We'll have the latest on the investigation and a possible motive.
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5: Shoot, go. Somebody got shot.
6: You heard everybody running, screaming. Shooter, active shooter.
26: As I was running, I faced the shooter head on, and he pointed the gun at me, and I ducked behind a white car just to have some sort of coverage.
1: Breaking news in Idaho. At least three people are dead, seven more hurt, some of them critically after a shooting at an In-N-Out in Twin Falls. A motive behind the deadly shooting still unclear, but we have learned about the gunman as that investigation gets underway.
27: We've seen by their own behavior how erratic they are and how discombobulated they are. And so to think that they would have the ability to fire a nuclear weapon is unthinkable. And this president is committed to stopping that.
1: Canceling the attack. President Trump announcing the U.S. is holding off on new strikes against Iran. The commander-in-chief posting on Truth Social overnight the parameters of a deal to reopen the Strait of Hormuz and end Iran's nuclear threat have also been agreed upon. Plus, a progressive Senate candidate is making his final push in Michigan. Democrat Abdul El-Sayed will rally in Detroit later today, with the primary election in that state just days away. Could a possible victory for him push his party in a new direction? And it's not just Michigan holding primaries. Kansas, Missouri, Virginia, and Washington will all see voters heading to the polls soon. News Nation is tracking all of them closely with the help of our friends over at DDHQ. Part of a rocket is on a collision course with the moon. A discarded SpaceX rocket booster is expected to slam into the lunar surface after a launch more than a year ago. Our Marcus Espinoza is covering that for us at a New York planetarium. Tom Dempsey is in our nation's capital. Jessica Cartaglia is in Doha. Good morning to all of you. It is Sunday, August 2nd. I'm Brooke Schaefer in for Anna Koyman. This is Morning in America.

0: We begin this morning with that breaking news in Idaho. A shooting there has left three people dead, seven more injured. Police say the suspected gunman has also died. It's not clear whether he was included in that fatality count from officials. But we do have shocking video from this morning showing people hiding in their cars as shots rang out. And we want to warn you, some of this footage is disturbing. That was video of the suspected gunman, you can see, holding a large rifle. Again, police say he died, but so far officials have not identified him or a possible motive in this shooting. The area and fast food spot was very busy when shots rang out in and around that In-N-Out Burger in Twin Falls Saturday afternoon. Here's what the police chief is saying about how that investigation will move forward.
1: We believe that the threat to the community is over. The suspected shooter in this incident is deceased. He was nearby on the scene there. We are working to try to ascertain his identity and the motivations behind that. We'll be able to figure that out in the next coming days.
0: Hundreds of people were in the area. That includes multiple other restaurants, shops, even a mall. Listen now to one of the 911 calls. They started coming in a little after 2 p.m.
2: County units, if you're in the area of In-N-Out, have report of a possible active shooter. We're getting inundated with calls of reports of multiple people down. So far, all we have is a male, 20 to 30 years of age, wearing blue shirt, glasses, and pants.
0: We also have video, too, where you can see the shooter open the door of a white car as traffic goes by. Twin Falls police say the FBI and ATF have been called in to offer assistance. They've got resources on the way. Officials are still working to notify the next of kin for those who died, but one of them appears to be a worker at that In-N-Out. In a statement from the company, the CEO said, "We lost one of our beautiful associates tonight."

0: She was taking care of our most important asset, our customers, and her life was taken by a disgusting human who doesn't value the lives of others or his own. We'll stay on top of that investigation. Turning now, though, to breaking news in the war with Iran. President Trump overnight canceling a pending attack against Tehran, holding off on new strikes, saying parameters were reached in a deal to end the war and reopen the Strait of Hormuz. News Nation's Jessica Cartaglia is live in Doha this morning. Jess, what are we learning about a possible deal?
1: Hi, Brooke. So the president says that he's holding off on hitting Iran especially hard, as he'd been saying he might do, for now. He's pushing for a deal that would ultimately reopen the Strait of Hormuz and also get rid of Iran's nuclear threat. The president says Iran and other countries in the region have asked him for more time to negotiate. In a Truth Social post, the president said that he agreed to cancel the planned attack, but only if a deal can be reached quickly. Trump writing that any agreement must lead to the, and I quote, immediate, complete, and total reopening of the Strait of Hormuz and an end to Iran's nuclear threat. This announcement came after Trump spoke with Saudi Crown Prince Mohammed bin Salman, who stressed the need for dialogue and de-escalation. The president also said that Israel joins him in this commitment, but the situation is still very volatile here. Iran's foreign minister is warning that Tehran is still ready to respond to any new U.S. attacks. And Kuwait's military says it destroyed hostile Iranian drones targeting several vital facilities. Here in Qatar, news outlets have been saying that two of its LNG tankers have been hit in the Strait of Hormuz. Iran is showing basically that it still has all of the resources and the ability to continue this war if need be. And this is a significant shift after days of escalating threats between both Washington and Tehran, Brooke. But the pause, it's important to remember here, is conditional. The president is making it very clear that he expects a deal very quickly. But Brooke, Iran also saying they're ready to go.
0: Yeah, and we have been here before. We'll see whether or not this comes to fruition here. Jessica Cartaglia for us in Doha. Thank you. Meantime, back here in the U.S., the political fight is on in Michigan. Voters there head to the polls for the Democratic Senate primary on Tuesday. So far, more than a million people have already voted early. Progressive candidate Abdul El-Sayed and establishment Congresswoman Haley Stevens are going head-to-head, not just for the seat, but for the direction of the party. They'll face off against Republican Mike Rogers in November. The winner, of course, will. News Nation's Tom Dempsey is live in Washington, D.C. Tom, what are they saying to voters ahead of this critical race on Tuesday?
2: Hey, Brooke, good morning from Washington, D.C. Look, a lot of people are watching the state of Michigan for primary night. That's only two nights away. It's going to be very crucial for Democrats if they want to win the Senate. And now Abdul El-Sayed has some momentum heading into primary night, leading in head-to-head polls. But as far as today is concerned, we expect El-Sayed to be in Detroit, meeting with local leaders. His opponent, Representative Haley Stevens, will be holding an event also today. But the events come as recent polling shows El-Sayed with a sizable lead. Decision Desk HQ polling averages up until this past Saturday showed him with a margin of 13 percentage points. El-Sayed has the progressive lane here, attracting younger voters and getting the endorsements of Senator Bernie Sanders and AOC. But Stevens and her supporters argue her moderate stances on the issues give her a better chance of beating former Representative and Republican Mike Rogers come November. And polling from late last month from Red Eagle Politics shows Peters performing slightly better against Rogers compared to El-Sayed. Their numbers, though, do fall within the margin of error. And with the data so close now, Brooke, both Democrat candidates hope to pull out ahead.
3: I will run through anyone in anything to make sure that Michigan is heard at the lawmaking table and in the halls of power.
4: Living in an America where things are too expensive, where they're worried about what's going to happen if they get sick, about where their next paycheck might come from, if there's going to be a data center put in their backyard that's going to automate out their job. And they deserve a whole lot better than they're getting.
2: Senator Gary Peters from Michigan described Michigan as being ground zero for Democrats if they want to win control of the Senate later this year. Again, it's gotten national attention, this race, Brooke. A lot of people are going to be watching to see those results come in on Tuesday night.
0: Absolutely. Tom Dempsey, thank you. For more on how Republicans are looking to counter the

0: Eyes in progressive candidates. Here with us now is Florida Republican Congressman Randy Fine. Congressman, thank you for joining us today. You, of course, also serve on the Foreign Affairs and Education and the Workforce Committee. So I do want to talk about Iran in just a moment. But first, let's talk about Michigan, the rise of these progressive candidates from the Republican side. What is the or is there a Republican concern when it comes to these progressive candidates?
1: Well, first, I challenge the notion that they're progressive. People like Abdul support mainstream Islam, the subjugation of women, the killing of gays, the sort of things that we see around the world. I'm not sure on what planet that's progressive. But as a Republican, I hope Abdul wins because I think he will be very easy to beat in November. As an American, though, it is very disappointing to see the Democratic Party embrace these values that are so anti-American. And that I find very troubling as an American.
0: But even still, they are gaining in popularity, these progressive candidates, sir. It's not, I mean, obviously, I'm here in New York. They have gained in a lot of popularity here in New York, but we are seeing that happening as well in other states. And when we look at Michigan, El Sayed, you know, has a double-digit lead right now in the on the Democratic side. What are Republicans doing to counter these candidates?
1: Well, to some degree, we hope these candidates win their primaries because we believe they are very beatable in the elections. In low turnout primaries, radical extremes are able to get momentum. And again, I challenge the notion that these people are progressive. Progressive means you want to advance. You want to move towards the future, not embrace the kinds of ideologies that we see in Iran, that we see in Gaza, and that we see in Afghanistan, which is what many of these so-called progressives want, that embrace communism and socialism that have killed more people than any ideology in history. So I don't think these people are progressive. I think they're wrong. I think they're dangerous. And I think we're going to defeat them all in November.
0: All right. I want to talk about Iran here. Overnight, President Trump canceling a pending attack against Tehran, holding off on these new strikes for now, saying that parameters were reached in a deal to end the war, reopen the Strait of Hormuz. What do you want to see in this deal? And do you believe that we're actually there?
1: Well, I think the president outlined the two key America first interests in Iran, an open Strait of Hormuz and no nuclear weapon. Now, the president is more engaged in these conversations than I am, and I trust his judgment absolutely. But what is clear is we can attack Iran at will. We can destroy whatever we want in Iran at will. But the destruction of Iran is not the goal. An open Strait of Hormuz and no nuclear weapon is. And if we can achieve those two objectives short of further military action, that is a win. And so I hope the president is on the right track here. I don't trust the Iranians. They have shown themselves to never be trustworthy. But again, the president's got more access to what's going on over there than I do, and I trust his decision making.
0: If the regime can't be trusted, why bother moving forward with negotiations?
1: There are a lot of regimes around the world that can't be trusted, yet we deal with them in a particular way. I don't know that Russia can be trusted. I don't know that China can be trusted, yet we don't always go to war with those countries. We need to simply make sure that our interests can be achieved, and those interests are no nuclear weapon and an open Strait of Hormuz. Bad people are in charge of lots of countries around the world. It's not our job to make sure we are in charge of everyone who runs every country. It's our job to make sure that American interests are followed. And those are what the American interests are in that part of the world.
0: What do you say to Americans, though, who have watched this back and forth, who have watched the president say there are strikes on the horizon and then pull that back? And we've done this dance several times, sir. So what do you say to Americans who are concerned watching that and who are watching the impact here at home? They are facing the burden of higher cost and watching this drag out.
1: Yeah, look, I would say that we've been dealing with this not for a few months, but for 47 years, we've been dealing with these issues with Iran. And what people need to understand is this. Iran was spending huge amounts of money to build an intercontinental ballistic missile. That intercontinental ballistic missile only had one purpose. It was to deliver a nuclear weapon to the United States. They had all the missiles they needed to hit anywhere they wanted in Israel and the Middle East. That is a risk that the president has said we cannot face. And as much as it stinks to pay an extra dollar a gallon of gas, which I think will come down fairly shortly, think about the damage of a nuclear bomb going off in Washington or New York or Miami. That is the risk that we simply cannot face. And that is the risk that the president is dealing with right now.
0: But how much longer can Americans continue

0: And you can see a 180 in how this government, who is incredibly hostile to the United States, recognizes the benefits of being friendly to the United States. Hopefully we can get to that same place in Iran.
1: But, sir, we've bombed their nuclear facilities twice over. So how many more times do we need to do that to ensure that they no longer have these capabilities?
0: Well, it's not about bombing the facilities. It's making sure they don't start rebuilding them. And there's still the rubble, and there's still some of that capability still existing in that country. We need them to give up the goal of getting these nuclear weapons. We will know it when they say they stop and when we have the capabilities to investigate that they are no longer doing it.
1: I want to ask you quickly, too, because I've spoken with some now retired members of the U.S. military who believe that the next step will very likely be U.S. troops on the ground. Do you agree? Is the next step troops on the ground?
0: Well, I don't know who you're hearing that from. No one is talking about troops on the ground in Iran. Absolutely nobody. No one in Congress.
1: We just spoke with Lieutenant General Richard Newton in our last hour, who said he believed that troops on the ground could be at least a part of the next step.
0: Well, good for him, but that's not something I hear anybody discussing in either party at any level right now.
1: Are military strikes the only option, though, here? What is the off-ramp for the U.S.?
0: Well, I think you're hearing it right now when the president is talking about diplomacy. That's always the goal of diplomacy, but it is to make clear to the mainstream Muslim leaders who run Iran that we are not going to let this ideology that calls for the destruction of Western civilization take hold. We're simply not going to allow it, and we'll continue to do whatever is necessary to stop it. I'm hopeful that we will get there, but one way or another, they're going to give up their nuclear ambitions. It's only whether it's with a pen or with a bomb. Either way, they're not going to have them.
1: Back here at home, President Trump is demanding that senators stay in D.C., not go on recess until the Save America Act is passed. You have said, sir, that senators should be willing to stay in their seats for as long as it takes. Have you spoken to your Senate Republican colleagues about getting this deal done? What's happening behind the scenes?
0: Well, I have, and my two great senators in Florida, Senator Rick Scott and Ashley Moody, they agree with me. They want to stay in Washington until the deal is done. So those of us in Florida aren't the issue. The fact is this: in the 1960s, senators remained in Washington 24 hours a day, 7 days a week, for over 60 days to make sure that every American had the right to vote. It is worth them doing the same to make sure that only Americans have the right to vote. That's why I vote for the Save America Act 6 times. And frankly, as Politico is reporting that the New Jersey voter registration system operates on the honor system. It is literally the honor system is how they determine whether you're an American citizen or not. Americans are concerned about honesty and accuracy in our elections. The Save America Act will restore that, and the Senate needs to stay as long as it takes to get that bill passed.
1: Okay. Florida Republican Congressman Randy Fine. Thank you, sir.
0: Thank you.
1: The FBI is widening its investigation into a wave of cyber attacks against water infrastructures across the country. Michigan is now reporting cyber attacks on 9 of its water systems just days after Minnesota and 6 other states reported similar incidents. The breaches come after the FBI warned Iranian hackers may have been targeting water systems and other critical infrastructure, causing operational disruptions. A source for the recent attacks has not been officially confirmed yet, but officials say all Michigan water systems are operating safely. Also in Michigan, state regulators will now have to go back to the drawing board after an order from the state's Supreme Court rejected plans for an oil pipeline. The court's decision calling regulators to revisit a permit for a tunnel that would carry the pipeline under part of the Great Lakes. Environmentalists say an oil spill could have catastrophic effects on the Great Lakes and surrounding areas. In Spain's North African autonomous city of Ceuta, installation of a floating sea barrier is now complete after a deadly influx of migrants in the past several days. At least 67 people died following a mass rush to cross a breakwater barrier. Spain declared a national emergency as authorities work to send thousands of migrants back across the border. The new barrier is over 1,600 feet long and extends over 1 meter below the surface. Well, as we were talking about, President Trump now halting future strikes against Iran as an outline deal is reached with Middle Eastern nations. Could this finally mark the end of the 6-month-long war? Plus, the trial for a mom accused of killing her 3 young kids starts back up this week.

0: Our Laura Engel will join me later this hour with what the jury can expect to see. And a rocket is on a high-speed collision course with the moon. What kind of impact can we expect back here on Earth?
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9: Is Iran mounting an attack on America's water supply? I'm Mike Vaccaro, News Nation Washington Bureau Chief. State and federal authorities now investigating a cyber attack targeting over 30 water systems in Minnesota. Authorities now looking into whether Iran is behind those attacks. President Trump addressing the matter Friday from Camp David.
10: There was a cyber attack, and they blame it on Iran. I don't think so. I blame it on Minnesota because they're grossly incompetent.
9: The FBI, which is investigating the attacks, releasing a statement to News Nation, reading in part, "The FBI and our interagency partners are fully engaged to protect critical infrastructure, and we remain well-equipped to protect against cyber threats of all varieties." The FBI also saying that at least seven states have reported incidents since July 27th, and that some of that activity degraded water operations, though the FBI has not named which states are affected. I'm Mike Vaccaro, and this is the News Nation Political Minute.
11: Antenna TV would like you to fill in the blank.
12: That's a very smart idea.
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17: crazy! Crazy! Crazy!
11: And it makes me want to... sure. Anyway.
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11: Watch Antenna TV. TV how it was meant to be.
0: Happening now, a blazing heat wave is bringing soaring temperatures to parts of the western U.S. States from Arizona to Montana are seeing record highs. Las Vegas hit 115 degrees, the hottest temperature of the year. Americans are being warned to stay inside during the dangerous conditions. The heat also brings with it a heightened risk of wildfires to areas that are already dry or burning. In Washington state, thousands of families were ordered to leave their homes after a wildfire broke out in Spokane County. The fire burned through nearly 3,000 acres and threatened 4,000 buildings. 12 other large fires are also burning across the state. Scientists and skygazers will be at their telescopes this week tracking an abandoned SpaceX rocket, its destination, the moon. The nearly 5-ton drifting rocket is set to crash into the moon on Wednesday. but not on purpose. This will be the second known dead rocket to accidentally hit the moon. News Nation's Marcus Espinoza following this one live in New York. Marcus, I don't know whether or not to be impressed or a little concerned.
13: Hey, Brooke, that's a great perspective because it's a little confusing how a rocket, a SpaceX rocket, is going to end up on the moon and not intentionally. But at the same time, there's a lot of science and a lot of learning we can get from an event like this. So a lot of folks will be looking up towards the stars on Wednesday morning, very early. So make sure to set your alarm clocks. I'll tell you exactly when. But the SpaceX Falcon 9 rocket, that was used more than a year ago, back in January of 2025, and it launched two lunar landers into space from private companies. Now, its upper stage rocket, which weighs about 10,000 pounds, that's been drifting ever since. Now, it's caught in lunar orbit and is set to hit the surface of the moon around 2:30 in the morning Eastern time on Wednesday. While the rocket is expected to make impact at 5,400 miles an hour, or seven times the speed of sound, scientists not too concerned. The moon attracts impacts from all sorts of stellar objects up there, including space debris, and due to its lack of atmosphere, there's really no long-term effects on its surface. In fact, it's not even the first time a man-made rocket has hit the lunar surface. A Chinese rocket, Segment, did so back in 2022. Many experts are looking to this collision as a learning opportunity to observe not only the impact of man-made debris on the surface, but to call attention to the growing amount of space junk that is up there. Behind me is the Astrophysical Observatory here at the College of Staten Island. If you're able to make it to a telescope like this behind me, try to look those up. Just a quick Google search will help you out. See if they are hosting an event. You might be able to get a look at that impact. That's really just going to be a light dim, even to folks looking through telescopes. But if you have one at home, dust it off, bring it out. You might be able to catch something cool that we caused, but nonetheless, we can learn from it. I think overall, it's a pretty neat experience, especially since scientists aren't too concerned about any major negative impacts.
0: Yeah, good news there. That telescope behind you might have a pretty good shot of it later this week. Marcus Espinoza, live in New York. Thank you. In other news this morning, actor Vincent Pastore has died. He was found in his Bronx home late Saturday night. He was 80 years old. Pastore was best known for his role on The Sopranos. His body was discovered by a friend after he hadn't been heard from for several days. We're still waiting on an official cause of death, but TMZ this morning reports he died of natural causes. Pastore came to acting later in life. He got his start after Matt and Kevin Dillon talked him into trying to become an actor. He appeared in 30 episodes of The Sopranos over seven seasons. We'll be right back.
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0: News overnight, President Trump announcing a plan to end the conflict in Iran, promising to pause strikes there for now. This comes just about 24 hours after the administration threatened to launch some of the harshest strikes in Iran yet. In a Truth Social post, the president said, quote, I have agreed for the future benefit of the world and likewise the survival of a successful and prosperous Iran to cancel the attack, subject to being able to rapidly make a deal. Here with us now is Ambassador Michael Ratney, a former U.S. ambassador to Saudi Arabia. He's also a veteran diplomat serving in the Middle East for over three decades. Sir, good morning to you. I'm so eager for your perspective in all of this. Your reaction to this new push for peace, a possible deal on the horizon, after it looked like we were about to enter major combat.
25: Thanks and good morning. So in a way, it's not surprising because there were two pieces of important news over the past couple of days. One was a leak from the Pentagon suggesting that the U.S. is dangerously short on the most sophisticated interceptors in our arsenal. And the other was a report just yesterday that President Trump had spoken to the Saudi crown prince. And the crown prince apparently urged de-escalation rather than an escalation of the conflict. And I think that's because the Saudis, like others in the Gulf, know that if there's a major escalation against Iran, they will bear the brunt of the Iranian reprisal. And in fact, as I understand it, the Iranians had even published a list of critical energy infrastructure in the Gulf region that they would strike in the event of a major escalation.
0: The White House and the Pentagon have brushed off those reports of a dwindling stockpile. Even still, you think that that was critical in how we got to where we are today?
25: Yeah, I saw their denial, but to me it's plausible. These interceptor weapons are among the most sophisticated in the U.S. arsenal, and there's been long reports that we simply cannot keep up with the demand of them. And if you can imagine, at the height of the war, in March, where we and the Israelis as well were intercepting the vast majority of projectiles fired by the Iranians. That comes at a cost, and it's long been an issue in the U.S. defense industry that these are among the most in-demand weapons, and yet we're unable to keep up with the demand. So I don't doubt that that was a factor.
0: I also wanted to play some sound for you. I spoke with retired Air Force Lieutenant General Richard Newton last hour. He told me he thinks that boots on the ground could be a part of our next steps in Iran. Take a listen.
26: We now really go hard. We go full force with regard to military operations.
0: Does that include troops on the ground?
26: I think on a very limited basis here. I think first we go full force from the air and from the sea, as we've demonstrated, but we really haven't demonstrated the full capability of U.S. Military capability in the region. There may be on certain, special mission units and so forth to use U.S. forces. Perhaps if we wanted to threaten Karg Island and other aspects, you know, getting the enriched uranium out of a couple of those locations inside of Iran.
0: Do you agree that the U.S. may need troops in Iran for lasting peace?
25: I understand the temptation of the argument, but I think for a couple of reasons it's unwise. One is that any number of U.S. Ground forces would be sitting ducks. The Iranians have been thinking about this and practicing for this literally since the Iranian Revolution in 1979. What would they do in the event of a ground invasion? And I think they're vastly more prepared than we would be. The other issue is it's not clear that increased military pressure on the Iranians is going to yield the result we want, which is greater flexibility in these negotiations. Over and over again, we have tried escalating, and it hasn't changed the Iranians' basic calculus. The only thing that's changed their calculus is economic pressure and diplomacy, and I think that's ultimately where President Trump is going to head.
0: But the Iranian regime has signaled they are willing to wait this out. The economic pain or pressure hasn't necessarily motivated them to get to the negotiating table. So where do we really stand right now?
25: So I don't think they like the military pressure. Clearly, they don't like their infrastructure and military capabilities being destroyed. And they don't like the economic pressure because, really, it cripples their economy. But historically, really, in the last 10 or 15 years in particular, we've seen that the thing that gets the Iranians to the negotiating table is economic pressure. They are desperate to be able to export their own oil regularly and to be free of economic sanctions, which have largely crippled their economy. So I do think that's ultimately the direction that it'll go, plus some kind of realistic diplomacy. And the unfortunate truth is, I doubt we're going to end up at the end of this war better off than we were when we started. But we have to be realistic about where we come out on this.
0: You mentioned this, that just hours ahead of today's developments, there are reports that President Trump was on the phone with Saudi Arabia's crown prince. You know, Saudis seem to be especially concerned about Iranian retaliation. How big of a concern is it that this could become, you know, a broader war?
25: So the Saudis are already concerned because they were attacked by Iranian-supported militias in Iraq, which targeted their energy infrastructure in the east. Saudi oil tankers were attacked by the Houthis in Yemen, again, another Iranian proxy. So they feel the pressure from multiple directions, and they've been keen to avoid a re-escalation of the central conflict, that is, between the U.S. And Iran, because Iran also has the ability to do grave damage. So I think they're trying to strike a balance. They needed to fight back. They needed to retaliate against these Iranian proxies. But at the same time, it doesn't surprise me that they're urging Trump to avoid a return to major combat operations, because I think they and the other Gulf partners, the Kuwaitis, the Emiratis, the Bahrainis, the Qataris, others, are going to bear the major brunt of that. And that could have devastating impacts, not just for them, but for the global oil market.
0: Iran, for their part, we should mention, hasn't necessarily responded so much to the proposed peace deal, or reported one, I should say, but they posted on X that the country remains alert in the face of concrete threats from the United States. What do you want to hear from Iranian leadership that they are actually ready and willing to move forward with the U.S. and its allies?
25: Yeah, I mean, that would be a good start. You know, ultimately, I think there is diplomacy going on, courtesy of the Omanis, and it sounds like President Trump's envoys have been involved in that. You know, the best case scenario when it comes to diplomacy is that we don't hear a lot publicly. I think one of the problems is both the White House and the Iranians have been trash-talking each other as this diplomatic effort has taken place over and over again, and I think that just frankly cripples the efforts to accomplish something.
0: So what does that signal to you about the state of these negotiations, considering we have been hearing so much talk about where they stand?
25: Yeah, it's troubled and it's complicated. It's not 100% clear how the Iranians make decisions, because I think in many ways they have been weakened and fractured. So I think at this point, it's going to be a bumpy ride. I think there's going to be more threats at escalation. I think there probably will be some military retaliations, but probably not at the scale that President Trump had been threatening. And I think quietly and slowly, we should see a return to diplomacy.
0: Okay. Former U.S. Ambassador Michael Ratney, sir, thank you very much.
25: Anytime.
0: President Trump is calling out U.S. Attorney Jeanine Pirro and the Justice Department's decision to drop charges in the reflecting pool vandalism case. The president yesterday said he disagrees 100% with Pirro's findings that the peeled paint is actually the result of a rushed and botched installation and not alleged vandals. Pirro moved to dismiss charges on Friday against former Olympian David Hearn, who was accused of ripping up a piece of the pool's lining. A court filing said newly obtained evidence showed contractors were behind much of the damage, not Hearn. Hearn had been charged with felony destruction of property in early July. News Nation is highlighting American-made companies, and this week, our Mills Hayes got a behind-the-scenes tour of a 100-year-old manufacturing company, and you might even have some of their products in your home. That's

0: story next.
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16: William Shakespeare once said that the eyes are the window to your soul. 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
19: 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Yeah. We definitely want to make it easier, safer, faster, and deliver uncompromising quality at the end of the day.
16: The company was founded by Pete Kuiper more than 100 years ago as a way to create jobs in the small Dutch community in Pella, Iowa.

0: Iowa, the town that the company is named after.
1: He had this foresight to know that if he brought great manufacturing to the community, we could create great jobs, not just for the people of Pella, but by extension for our customers and the broader community in which we serve.
2: So while we have a phenomenal impact on the town of Pella, we really take pride on what we do holistically across the state of Iowa.
0: Today, Pella employs more than 10,000 people across 20 manufacturing locations, many of them veterans.
1: We have a thriving community of veterans that work in our company, and we have something called a business resource group, which is a cohort that have similar backgrounds. So our veterans group is an incredible part of our team.
0: Pella has grown and changed right alongside the country. Founded in 1925, the company first launched with its patent on the retractable screen.
1: We went from one small new founded contraption, which was a simple roll screen, which is basically a screen that rolled up and down like a shade, to now one of the industry leading players in manufacturing for windows and doors.
0: Pella faced labor shortages when World War II started, and the company quickly pivoted to welcome women. They helped shatter the glass ceiling and became half of the entire workforce, making the same wage as their male counterparts.
3: That company in the window that you put in 100 years ago is still making amazing product today that, quite honestly, will also live for a very, very long time.
0: The company has prided itself on creating designs that not only function, but protect consumers. And Pella's lab makes sure its products can handle everything from everyday wear to the unexpected disaster.
3: Very, very high-speed winds that hurricanes are creating. They can whip, you know, debris, whether it's lampposts or houses or just stuff from around the area, and that will hit your glass. And so we want to make sure that as those rapid speeds are coming towards you, the window is going to protect the interior of the home.
4: So we'll do a countdown. This will be your button to push.
5: All right.
4: And so then it will fire the cannon, and then it will shoot right at the glass. 3, 2, 1.
5: Wow.
4: If we were shooting against a block wall, it would break through a block wall too. So it's a lot of energy that that's absorbing. And that's the key to this, is it's absorbing the energy to protect the house.
0: While new technology has been adopted since Pella started, one thing remains true. Its windows and doors are still manufactured right here in America. And Pella's leadership wants to make sure that never changes.
1: We have made substantial investments within the U.S. for manufacturing capabilities. We have some limited raw materials that we cannot get in the U.S., but for the most part, our supply is also from the U.S. And that means a lot to me. We need to continue to invest in manufacturing, again, to create great jobs for the American people.
6: News Nation's Mills Hayes with that story. Thank you. Stick with us. We'll be right back.
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7: The trial of Lindsay Clancy is set to resume tomorrow in Massachusetts. She's accused of killing her three young children. This week, jurors visited the home where the murders took place. It was a rare visit meant to give the jury a look into how the Clancys' ordinary family life spiraled into this tragic outcome. News Nation Live anchor Laura Ingalls here. Laura, this case, incredibly disturbing, entering a new week of trial.
8: Entering a new week, and we've been through a lot because we've had the ex-husband on the stand.
7: Yeah.
8: And it's been a very difficult case to listen to. All of these types of cases are difficult. This one is just especially hard. And it is actually rare that a jury gets an opportunity to visit the location of the crime. In fact, they're usually told not to visit the scene unless, you know, a judge says that they want them to go. So the jury was escorted into the home in groups of six by court officers. And during the visit, they were shown the actual basement where Clancy allegedly strangled her three small children with exercise bands back in 2023. They also had a chance to see that yard where Clancy was found after jumping from a second-story window. The home is currently has a new owner, so that, you know, is a different take here, but we are going to talk about what they saw. And Clancy's defense argues that she was in a state of postpartum psychosis linked to stress, hormonal changes, and sleep deprivation that comes with giving birth. The prosecution says she acted intentionally and should be held criminally responsible. So we're going to look into this case with Tommy Pope. That name might sound familiar because he was the lead prosecutor in the 1995 Susan Smith case. Smith is the South Carolina woman who killed her children by driving them into a lake. We're going to discuss whether Clancy has a real argument and what could factor into the jury's decision. So a big moment there and a big guest.
7: Yeah, interesting interview for sure. It'll have interesting perspective on just such a disturbing.
8: Right. Very different cases, but, you know, he's kind of been through this before. So.
7: Right, right. Okay, so we'll be watching for that. What else do you have coming up?
8: So we're obviously going to be talking about Iran and all of the developments there. We're following the latest news out of the Middle East as President Trump says the outlines of a deal have been reached to end the Iran war. The U.S. now planning to stop new strikes. Will it stick? You know, this isn't the first time that we've heard that a deal was close. So how close are we for peace? In just a few minutes, I'll be speaking with Missouri Republican Representative Mark Alford about this new development, as well as his own reelection campaign for the midterms. We've got Jessica Cartaglia all keyed up as well in the Middle East. So we'll talk to

0: her and see what's happening.
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1: News Nation Live. We'll see you in just a few minutes right here on News Nation starting 9 a.m. Eastern. Meantime, here are some other stories we're staying on top of. A rare royal family outing in Glasgow this weekend. Prince William, Princess Catherine, and their three kids all attended the Commonwealth Games this year. The family received a warm welcome from fans at the Hydro Arena in Scotland. The Commonwealth Games are a global multi-sport event held every 4 years with events like wheelchair, basketball, boxing, paraswimming, and artistic gymnastics. Well, it's a busy week ahead. News Nation's following all of the top stories. On Monday in Minnesota, the suspect who pleaded guilty to several federal charges in the assassination of former State House Speaker Melissa Hortman, her husband and dog, will appear in court for state charges. In July, Vance Bolter was sentenced at the federal level with two consecutive life terms and an additional 40 years in prison. On Tuesday, several states are holding primary elections. Voters will head to the polls in Arizona, Kansas, Michigan, Missouri, and Washington. And then on Thursday, Tennessee is holding its primary with one Senate seat, nine congressional races, and the governor's race on the ballot. On Wednesday, the Senate Homeland Security and Governmental Affairs Committee is set to vote on whether or not to hold former White House Chief Medical Advisor Dr. Anthony Fauci in contempt of Congress. Fauci pleaded the fifth more than 100 times during a hearing last week before the committee about his handling of the COVID-19 pandemic. Well, that does it for me here on Morning in America. I'm Brooke Schaefer. Anna Koyman will be back next weekend. But stay tuned. Laura Engel taking over now. A lot more ahead on News Nation Live.
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3: President Trump announcing the outlines of a deal that would end the war with Iran. Where does the proposal stand right now? And is Tehran really ready to make peace? Hi, everyone. I'm Laura Engel in New York. It's time for News Nation Live. Pausing the attacks, President Trump announcing the U.S. is locked and loaded at a level not seen since World War II. But the commander-in-chief is holding off on strikes for now. Negotiators hammering out a deal that Trump says would completely and totally open the Strait of Hormuz and end Iran's nuclear threat. We are live in the Middle East with the latest. Plus,
4: what is happening?
5: What's happening?
4: People are running from in and out. Call the police?
5: What's happening? What's happening?
4: What happened?
5: What's happening?
4: Shoot. Go. Oh. Just go.
3: Three people are dead and at least seven injured in Idaho after a shooting at an In-N-Out Burger in the city of Twin Falls. Absolutely terrifying scene unfolding there. Police say the suspected gunman's body was found nearby after the shooting, and authorities are working to identify victims and a motive and asking anyone with any information to come forward. Also ahead.
6: Also have still tens of thousands of tips that we come in, and we actively work on them. So it's a very active investigation.
3: Yeah, a huge moment in this case because we've got new comments from the Pima County Sheriff on the Nancy Guthrie investigation. The sheriff speaking out 6 months after the 84-year-old was abducted from her home, where he says the case stands right now and what he says his department's relationship with the FBI is really like half of a year into this investigation. And with primary day just 2 days away and the soul of the Democratic Party on the line, progressive Abdul El-Sayed and moderate Haley Stevens are both on the campaign trail, making their final pitches to voters to become the state's next Democratic nominee for the Senate, where the closely watched race stands with less than 48 hours to go until voters head to the polls. And we are celebrating 236 years of service for the U.S. Coast Guard. News Nation is honoring the men and women that keep our waterways safe. How one pilot is looking back at his service. News Nation Live has the latest on all of your top stories. Marcus Espinosa live in New York, Tom Dempsey in Washington. But we'll start with Jessica Cartaglia, who is live in Doha in the Middle East, to give us the latest there. Good to see you, Jessica. Let's talk about Trump's decision that we just mentioned here at the top and about this deal and proposal. What's in it?
7: Hi, and good morning to you, Laura. President Trump says that he is holding off on hitting Iran especially hard, as he said that he may do for now. He's pushing for a deal to reopen the Strait of Hormuz and to get rid of Iran's nuclear threat altogether. The president saying Iran and other countries in the region have asked him for more time to negotiate. In a post on Truth Social, the president said that he agreed to cancel the planned attack, but only if a deal can be reached quickly. Trump writing that any agreement must lead to the immediate, complete, and total reopening of the Strait of Hormuz and an end to Iran's nuclear threat. So this announcement came after Trump spoke with Saudi Crown Prince Mohammed bin Salman, who stressed the need for more dialogue and for de-escalation. Trump also said that Israel is on board and, quote, joins me in this commitment. But the situation is still highly volatile. Iran's foreign minister is warning that Tehran is ready to respond to any new U.S. attacks. And Kuwait's military says it has destroyed hostile Iranian drones that are targeting several vital facilities. Here in Qatar, news outlets are saying that two of its LNG tankers have been struck. Iran's still showing that it does have the resources and the ability to continue this war.

0: war if necessary. This is a significant shift, however, after days of escalating threats between Washington and Tehran. But Laura, again, there seems to be a disconnect between what we've been hearing, that Iran does not have the resources to continue. Iran is saying that they are ready, and if the U.S. are to attack, that they will fire back in response.
1: Yeah, and Jessica, I'm just curious, what's the feeling like? What's the mood there where you are? Obviously, you know, a lot of people in the Middle East are talking about this. Are you getting a sense of relief, yeah, of worry? Like, what are people saying right now?
0: You know, Laura, I'm so glad that you asked this, because we keep getting alerts, right, from the U.S. Embassy encouraging us not to travel, telling Americans to stay out of the area. Life is going on here. This has just become a part of life, if you will. Where we are, we've seen weddings lately. There are kids out running around. For a while, we hadn't seen boats out on the water. Boats are back out on the water. Okay. So again, I think everyone just wants to see this resolved, but they're not holding their breath either.
1: Right. Yeah, you got to live your life, but doing it in this kind of fear is something quite different. News Nation's Jessica Kartalia holding it down in Doha for us. Thank you very much for that great report. We'll get back to you next hour. And here at home, the battle for the midterms underway. We're watching that. A political fight in Michigan coming to a close on Tuesday, where voters are set to decide who will be their Democratic Senate nominee to face Republican Mike Rogers in the midterms. We've got progressive candidate Abdul El-Sayed versus establishment Congresswoman Haley Stevens. And some are calling it a test for which messaging will lead the Democratic Party. So there's a lot on the line here. We've got News Nation's Tom Dempsey live in Washington, D.C. with the very latest. Tom, we know that both sides are very busy today. What are these campaigns doing before their final 2 days before election?
2: Hey, Laura, good morning from Washington, D.C. Well, look, with Michigan primary day now just 2 days away, Abdul El-Sayed definitely has some momentum here leading in head-to-head polls. But this race has gotten national attention, and it will be crucial for Democrats if they want to win control of the Senate. So going back to your question, as far as what do we have in store for today? Well, Abdul El-Sayed, as he leads in these head-to-head polls, he's going to be in Detroit meeting with local leaders. His opponent, Representative Haley Stevens, will be holding an event today as well. But the events today come as recent polling shows El-Sayed with a sizable lead. Decision Desk HQ polling averages up until this past Saturday showed him with a margin of 13 percentage points. El-Sayed has the progressive lane here, attracting younger voters and getting the endorsements of Senator Bernie Sanders and AOC. But Stevens and her supporters argue her moderate stances on the issues give her a better chance of beating former representative and Republican candidate Mike Rogers come November. And polling from late last month from Red Eagle Politics shows Peters performing slightly better against Rogers compared to El-Sayed. Their numbers, though, do fall into the margin of error. And with the data so close now, both Democrat candidates hope to pull out ahead.
3: I will run through anyone in anything to make sure that Michigan is heard at the lawmaking table and in the halls of power.
4: Living in an America where things are too expensive, where they're worried about what's going to happen if they get sick, about where their next paycheck might come from, if there's going to be a data center put in their backyard that's going to automate out their job. And they deserve a whole lot better than they're getting.
2: Senator Gary Peters is the one retiring and whose seat these both candidates are going after. But he described Michigan as being ground zero for Democrats if they want to win control of the Senate. So a lot to watch out for on Tuesday night, Laura.
1: It's a big week ahead, that's for sure. Live from Washington, D.C., News Nation's Tom Dempsey. Thank you so much for that. Also, Michigan is not only the only state holding its primaries this week. We're talking about voters in Kansas, Missouri, Virginia, and Washington also heading to the polls on Tuesday, day after tomorrow, to choose their candidates in the battle for control of the House and Senate. Now, that is followed by primary races in Tennessee on Thursday and Hawaii on Saturday. And then tomorrow, the South Carolina Republican Party will sponsor a debate for its upcoming special Senate primary. Congressman Ralph Norman leading early polls as of now, closely followed by Darlene Graham, the sister of late Senator Lindsey Graham. And looking beyond midterms, on Monday, Maryland is holding a special session to consider congressional redistricting ahead of the 2028 election. The state's Republicans are opposing the effort, saying that it aims to eliminate GOP representation for Congress for Maryland. And tragic news out of Idaho. I'm sure you've seen this, but take a close look at what unfolded there yesterday. Three people are dead. Seven others have been left injured in a shooting at an In-N-Out Burger restaurant in Twin Falls. You know, people just going to get a meal with their family, and this happened. We want to warn you, the footage is disturbing.
5: What's happening? What's happening?
6: What happened?
5: What's happening?
6: Shoot. Go. Oh. Just go. Go. Somebody got shot.
7: You heard everybody running, screaming. Shooter, active shooter.
8: As I was running, I faced the shooter head on, and he pointed the gun at me, and I ducked behind a white car just to have some sort of coverage.
1: Absolutely terrifying. Police say now that the suspected gunman is dead, they are still unclear whether he is included in the overall number of victims. So we're standing by for updates from Idaho. Officials are working to uncover his identity and a potential motive. And this area was packed. This was midday with people visiting In-N-Out shops in a mall that are all nearby. Twin Falls police say the FBI and ATF have called to offer assistance and have resources on the way. Authorities are currently notifying next of kin. Just terrible there. And the Pima County Sheriff says there is much more work to be done in the search for missing 84-year-old Nancy Guthrie, the mother of Today Show host Savannah Guthrie. The leads they are following that are giving them hope. Plus, the trial for Lindsay Clancy is set to resume tomorrow. The former Massachusetts nurse is accused of strangling her three young children to death. The inside look the jury is getting at the crime scene. And plans for what could have been a massive strike on Iran put on pause after President Trump says the outlines of a deal have been reached. We're going to take a closer look at the terms of that agreement coming up. Stay with us.
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1: It's now just over 6 months since Nancy Guthrie, the mother of Today Show host Savannah Guthrie, disappeared and was taken from her Arizona home. Investigators are calling on the public for help once again, asking for local residents in the Tucson area to pay special attention to people who may have suddenly left the area or noticeably changed their physical appearance. There's a couple of things they're asking for. This week, as you know, police released two ransom notes in the case. The first is addressed directly to Nancy's daughter, Savannah, and demands Bitcoin in exchange for her mother. The second claims that Nancy Guthrie died and that the note emphasizes that her abductors didn't intend to hurt her. Pima County, Arizona Sheriff Chris Nanos is asking people to take a closer look at the writing and the language and ask, does this remind me of anybody I know?
2: This was the time we felt like investigators felt like there's a number of pieces of information in these notes that it just might jar someone to say, I've heard that. A lot of people have called this with information, but we also know a lot of people are hesitant to do so. And so I hope that by constantly reminding the public, we're here, we're not going anywhere. If you have information, someone knows who this person is. Someone knows something. We want that person to call us.
1: Investigative teams and canine units have searched the property and that entire area surrounding Nancy Guthrie's home, but still no clues have led to her whereabouts. Investigators say this is not yet a cold case. The Guthrie family is offering a $1 million reward as a reminder for any information leading to the whereabouts of their mother, Nancy Guthrie. Another crime case we're following, the Lindsay Clancy murder trial, set to resume tomorrow after jurors did a walkthrough of the Massachusetts home where Lindsay Clancy is accused of strangling her three young children to death. It is a devastating case, to say the least. Clancy's attorneys say the mother was suffering from postpartum psychosis at the time of the attacks. It's a rare and extremely mental illness state linked to hormonal changes that follow childbirth, as well as stress and sleep deprivation. The family had previously sought treatment for her condition, and her lawyers also say she had bipolar disorder that worsened as a result of the postpartum conditions. Now, in a somewhat rare move, jurors were escorted in groups to view the basement where it all happened and also toward the yard of the home. That is where the former labor and delivery nurse was first discovered after attempting to take her own life shortly after the attack. A jump from a second story window, leaving her partially paralyzed. Lindsay Clancy is facing life in prison without parole if convicted. If deemed criminally responsible, she will be committed to a state mental health facility. And we're going to dive into this more at noon with our Investigation Nation series. I'll be speaking with Tommy Pope. That name may sound familiar to you because he was the lead prosecutor on the Susan Smith case back in 1995. Are there any similarities here that he's seen between the two cases? They're not exactly the same, but we're going to talk to him and get his perspective. So please stay with us for this special guest. And we've got new hopes for a peace deal as President Trump cancels his plans for massive strikes on Iran. What made the president change his mind? We'll get into that next.
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7: Is Iran mounting an attack on America's water supply? I'm Mike Vaccaro, News Nation Washington Bureau Chief. State and federal authorities now investigating a cyber attack targeting over 30 water systems in Minnesota. Authorities now looking into whether Iran is behind those attacks. President Trump addressing the matter Friday from Camp David.
8: There was a cyber attack, and they blame it on Iran. I don't think so. I blame it on Minnesota because they're grossly incompetent.
7: The FBI, which is investigating the attacks, releasing a statement to News Nation, reading in part, "The FBI and our interagency partners are fully engaged to protect critical infrastructure, and we remain well-equipped to protect against cyber threats of all varieties." The FBI also saying that at least 7 states have reported incidents since July 27th, and that some of that activity degraded water operations, though the FBI has not named which states are affected. I'm Mike Vaccaro, and this is the News Nation Political Minute.
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6: President Trump announcing a major shift in the standoff with Iran, saying he's calling off plans for major strikes. This after Middle East allies proposed a possible deal, but he says Iran must agree to it rapidly. The move comes after Trump took a call Saturday with the Saudi crown prince, who reportedly urged Trump to de-escalate, fearing a larger U.S. attack could lead Iran to target oil facilities in the Gulf. Trump said the proposal would reopen the Strait of Hormuz, end the U.S. naval blockade, and allow Iran to resume oil exports. So far, Iran has not publicly acknowledged the talks, and state media says Tehran has not changed its position in the Strait of Hormuz. Trump says he's giving diplomacy a chance, but warns military action is still on the table. And here with us now, retired Navy SEAL Officer Mike Cirelli to talk things through with us. Thank you so much for joining us on your Sunday.
13: Thank you, Laura.
6: Okay, so I want to talk about this because Trump went from saying he was close to resuming a major strike to now holding off for now, right? And Iran says it's staying on high alert. So we've got these two sides, you know, kind of like reared up. How do you think Tehran is reading this shift, especially after its surprise attack this week?
13: Well, we're led to believe that the threat of those strikes on their economic infrastructure is what led them to this round of negotiations. Now, here's how I see this. Trump really has to give them two choices. It's either verified capitulation, exactly to what we're demanding, or continued destruction. Now, this pause for negotiations may be short-lived. It has to be transactional, not trust-based. Trust is for our allies. Verification and ultimately consequences are for our allies. But Trump has to use speed here. Speed of verified outcomes by Iran. Iran has been known to use time to their advantage, or which is to say delay. So Trump has to switch that on them. And ultimately, he also has to send a message to the world that our

0: midterm elections or election cycles do not weigh into our decision-making process to do what's right for our citizens. Now, keep in mind, military operations may cease, but the blockade and economic sanctions remain in place. And then ultimately, if there's any hint of delay or Iran playing games, we need to recommence strikes and we need to go after their economic infrastructure. I don't think we're going to get there on this round. I think this is going to take 1 to 2 more rounds of negotiations after they feel harsh consequences and they lose their economic infrastructure.
1: Yeah, it's like any negotiation, right? It's that back and forth, that ping pong. And then we've got Saudi Arabia in play here, reportedly urging Trump not to launch a larger strike because it feared Iran would hit Gulf energy sites. So we're watching that part of the story as well. Do you think Iran succeeded in showing it can pressure its neighbors to influence U.S. to stop its campaign?
0: It's definitely weighed into the calculus. And I understand Saudi Arabia and the Gulf partners are close to the threat and they're safeguarding their own economic infrastructure, which is the heart of their economy. But that can't weigh into the ultimate decision to do what's right. Ultimately, if we have not a quieter Iran, but an Iran that loses its war-making capability as well as their ability to enrich or weaponize nuclear weapons, then the region becomes more stable, and that will ultimately come to impact the Gulf partners to a greater extent. But people are being led by fear. That's a normal human reaction. At the end of the day, here's what I think. After 1 or 2 more rounds of this and some more devastation inflicted on Iran, you know, they may retain a flag, this regime. They may retain a few government buildings and enough ceremony to save face. But ultimately, what they cannot retain is their ability to terrorize the region or enrich or weaponize nuclear weapons.
1: You know, Trump said in that Friday cabinet meeting that we were all watching that he's growing more skeptical of Iran's commitment to talks at this point. Let's listen to that.
2: I'm losing faith in them because they do lie and they do misrepresent. But they'll get weaker and then they peter out.
1: So I'm curious what stands out to you. You know, what indicators would you want to see to trust that Iran is actually serious about negotiations?
0: Well, I think 47 years of history in the Iran playbook of not following negotiations, using it as a delay to get what they want, eroded that trust. Again, it all comes down to consequences and verification. Take nuclear, for example. If they agree to no nuclear, it requires immediate access to the IAEA to verify that they're complying. Additionally, the Strait, the freedom of navigation through the Strait, that is the immediate victory, but not the final one. What it comes down to is dismantling their ability through their proxy networks to terrorize the region. Now, if we can get Iran to agree to all of this while maintaining a military presence, and again, those consequences for the foreseeable few years, then we may see a different region at the end of the day.
1: You know, a regional official, speaking of which, says that the latest proposal would actually reopen the Strait of Hormuz. So all eyes on the Strait. We've been watching this for a long time. And that would end the U.S. naval blockade and allow Iran to export oil again. But, you know, as we keep looking at what has taken place, all these different layers, all these different, you know, look, not every proposal is perfect when it first comes out. So what's different about this proposal as you see it? Do you think that either side is making a bigger concession?
0: No. So one of the things we saw reported was that there is no cash or lifting of the sanctions until all the deliverables are met. That was a mistake on the first round of easing the sanctions. We can't do that. If this continues additionally as well, this may sound odd, but I would not allow pauses. Iran can negotiate while military strikes are going on. And that's an additional pressure. So if we have to hit them again and we go into negotiations in the future, just tell them, hey, we're going to continue to hit you. You can negotiate at the same time that we're conducting military operations as well as an economic blockade and economic sanctions. And that is the conditions that they set, not the world.
1: Well, we're going to watch this. Retired Navy SEAL officer Mike Cirelli, I always appreciate you having on the program and giving us your perspective. Thank you very much.
0: Thanks, Laura.
1: Okay. And at least 67 people are dead now after tens of thousands of migrants rushed from Morocco into Ceuta, a Spanish territory sitting on the North African coast. I mean, this footage is incredible. We've been watching this for the last several days. Things have settled down a little bit, but this is what things looked like just a few days ago. Some of these people died from drowning and others in a stampede as they made a mad dash for the border. Now the U.S. State Department is raising a travel

0: Advisory for Ceuta, urging Americans to exercise extreme caution and reconsider any plans to visit that area, and you can see why. While the majority of the migrants have left since Ceuta has taken place, the incident has sparked a larger humanitarian debate in Europe as countries in the EU call for urgent talks. And as we monitor everything happening overseas, this week, the U.S. Coast Guard is marking its 236th birthday with the official anniversary on Tuesday. For more than two centuries, the men and women of the Coast Guard have protected America's 95,000 miles of coastline. Did you know that number? Often racing into danger when every second counts. We've got a quick look at how it all began. In 1790, the Treasury Secretary, Alexander Hamilton, yes, that one, founded the Revenue Marine, which would later become the U.S. Revenue Cutter Service. That same year, President George Washington authorizes the first 10 revenue cutters. In 1915, the Revenue Cutter Service and Life-Saving Service merged to create the modern U.S. Coast Guard. And today, the Guard handles thousands of search and rescue missions each and every year, intersects drug smugglers, and protects America's ports, and helps keep more than $5.4 trillion in maritime commerce moving along, making it one of the nation's most vital military services. And here with us now is retired U.S. Coast Guard pilot John Mixon to talk us through this big anniversary and to honor our men and women. Thank you very much for being here.
1: Thank you for having me. It's great to be on. It's great to be able to talk about some happy notes. Unfortunately, yeah. Many times I speak and it's with something that's bad happening. And in this right. time, it's a great thing marking our 236th birthday. Each chance to recognize all the men and women who silently serve and protect the coast.
0: We certainly want to do that. And along with you, John, I want to ask you a little bit about why you joined the Coast Guard and what you learned from serving.
1: I joined the Coast Guard specifically to serve, and for search and rescue mission was my main interest at the time of coming in, and then all the missions that the Coast Guard does. It was a super exciting time. We spent all of my career as an operational operator, flying missions both fixed wing and rotary wing throughout the coast and throughout Central and South America as well. It's a very honorable service to be able to save lives like that, protect the coast, and it's really, really inspiring, and you just want to inspire others to come out and do the same.
0: You know, and the immediate dispatch of the Coast Guard is something really to behold. I've had a chance to do a couple of ride-alongs, and it really is incredible what the men and women do. And most people think of water rescues, but the Coast Guard also does things like protect ports and enforce laws. What do you think people out there should know about the Coast Guard's mission beyond what happens on the water?
1: Well, two things. One, the Coast Guard is the president's Swiss Army knife. We have just a matter of just all different capes of capabilities. And we're also the federal government's only real 911 emergency response service. We're the only ones that stand the watch 24/7 all the time for any type of natural disaster, whether it's inland or along the coast or on the high seas or even in the mountains at times. We are pretty much trained for everything that we possibly can think of and then those that we can't. And that's what people really need to know as they're standing the watch every day out there. No matter what the weather is, no matter what the holiday is, Coasties are standing the watch.
0: Yeah, and some of that video we're watching was the icebreaker vessels, and those are so incredible to watch the work that the icebreakers do. I also want to talk about women, because in 1942, the first women joined the Guard, and today women make up about 15% of active duty members. So let's talk about that. I mean, how have women helped transform the Coast Guard and its legacy? It's been so important to get more women involved, and they have heeded the call.
1: It is, and I think the Coast Guard was probably the leader of all this armed services with women in the service. We had them in our academies early on, our service academy, and as well as coming all the way up through the ranks of Admiral. They've been key players. They haven't been excluded from any of our missions in the Coast Guard, and they've stood the watch alongside men since the day one they're coming in, and there's been really no exclusions for them, and every opportunity has been awarded for them, and they've taken great advantage of it. We've had many great leaders now at this point, great leaders both operationally, administratively, and in the command structure as well. Mm-hmm. They've worked seamlessly alongside.
0: Yeah, it's really fantastic to watch him report on. And to your point, you know, sometimes when we talk about any kind of action by the Coast Guard, you know, we're talking about some tragic stories that you guys are involved in and helping with. The Coast Guard is the name behind some recent headlines. President Trump recently posted that his administration has stopped nearly all drugs from entering the U.S. by sea. And just recently, one Florida Coast Guard station seized more than 3,700 pounds of cocaine from a single boat, one of its biggest drug busts in decades. So I'm just curious, you know, if you could kind of take us behind the scenes and put us on the boat. What does a bus like that really look like?
1: Absolutely. Well, I've been directly part of that, working in Central South America for drug interdiction. And you, typically these things are identified from the air. I did that part from the air. We would identify the target, and then we would call in the Coast Guard boats or some partner nation boats to come in and make the intercept. And the pictures you're showing are exactly what it's like. We'll find them, and we patrol throughout the night from the air. We find the guys moving the drugs. We stay on top of them. We vector in the surface assets, in this case, the large Coast Guard cutters. They come in, and we'll intercept the targets and bring them to justice and get rid of the drugs and keep them from getting our streets. It's exactly how it works and has for a long time, all throughout the Caribbean and the Eastern Pacific. And there's Coast Guardsmen and women out there doing it right now as you and I speak this morning.
0: Yeah, absolute heroes. I mean, what we were just looking at looks like something out of an action movie, but it's real life. So lastly, let me ask you, what would you say to those folks at home considering joining the Coast Guard?
1: I think you're considering joining the Coast Guard. Don't think twice about it. Go do it. Go save lives. Go make a difference. Jump right in. Semper paratus. It's always ready. We don't just live that or say that motto. We live that motto. You have to train every day. It's all about training and preparedness and studying. And that's the real semper paratus. Semper paratus comes when the alarm goes off visually. But it takes place every day behind the scenes.
0: Right.
1: And it's a lot of fun. Most rewarding thing you'll ever do.
0: Absolutely. And I've got some of that in my family. My brother-in-law, Walter, who always watches this program, has taken part in the Coast Guard. Hats off to all the men and women. Retired Coast Guard pilot John Mixon, thank you very much for being here on this very special occasion.
1: Thanks for having me at Semper Paratus.
0: Thank you for your service. Thank you. And a massive chunk of a SpaceX rocket traveling 7 times faster than the speed of sound set to slam into the moon this week. Have you heard about this? How you can catch a glimpse of this lunar collision course coming up next.
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6: In the Northwest, the Old Trails fire is spreading quickly near Spokane, Washington, burning over 3,500 acres already. Thousands have evacuated the city as the wildfire burns closer and closer to residential areas. Containment efforts sit at 0% right now, with crews fighting against unusually high temperatures and strong winds that are strengthening those flames. And the danger is far from over. The National Weather Service now warning that this historic fire weather season may not be done in the Pacific Northwest. We're watching it. And this week, astronomers and stargazers will be at their telescopes monitoring an abandoned SpaceX rocket. The nearly 5-ton rocket is set to crash into the moon this Wednesday in the middle of the night. Will we see it happen? This will be the second down, knocked dead rocket to collide with the moon accidentally. We've got News Nation's Marcus Espinosa live at the Astrophysical Observatory in New York City. Sounds like a really cool place to be, Marcus. We've heard that this rocket is hurtling at more than 5,000 miles an hour towards the moon. So what more can you tell us about it and where you're at?
7: Hey, Laura, yeah, I think it's really cool, especially for space nerds, as I'm lovingly calling them out there, because it's so fascinating to think about the moon, Earth, the space, just the vast emptiness. There's a whole lot we could get into here. But right now, SpaceX has a rocket that's going to crash land into the moon here. It wasn't on purpose. It originally launched it for two private companies trying to get a couple lunar landers into space. Instead, its upper stage rocket, as you mentioned, weighs about 10,000 pounds. That's been drifting ever since they launched it back in January of 2025. Now it's caught in lunar orbit and is set to hit the surface of the moon around 2:30 in the morning Eastern time on Wednesday. So while the rocket is expected to make impact at 5,400 miles an hour, or 7 times the speed of sound, scientists are not concerned. The moon attracts impacts from all kinds of things up there, including stellar objects like meteoroids and space debris. And then due to its lack of atmosphere, there's really no long-term effects on its surface. It's just going to be another crater for the moon. This won't be the first time. In fact, a man-made rocket has hit the lunar surface, a Chinese rocket segment that hit the moon back in 2022. So a lot of experts looking at this collision as a learning opportunity, even potentially at places like where I'm standing at the Astrophysical Observatory here in Staten Island. But they also are going to use this opportunity to examine the growing amount of space junk being left in the Earth's and moon's orbit by rockets, satellites, etc., and the impact that all that space junk up there, Laura, can have on not only coming back down to Earth, but also crashing into the moon. So it wasn't planned. It's not anything intentional. But come Wednesday, about 2:30 in the morning Eastern time, if you have a telescope, make sure to dig it out of the closet. You might be able to catch that crash landing. It might be just a little glimmer when you see it through the telescope, but I think it might be worth your time.
6: How cool is that? Hey, things happen even up in space, right? News Nation's Marcus Espinoza live at the Astrophysical Observatory in New York City. Great backdrop. Thank you so much. We'll get back to you. And something else straight out of a sci-fi movie, an army of crime-fighting robots. They've been rolling through parking garages and critical infrastructure sites across the country, keeping us safe. We've got News Nation's Nancy Liu giving us an exclusive look at America's first ever robotic security force.
8: Well, you might call it an extra layer of homeland security. These are just some of the robots here at Nightscope in Silicon Valley, where teams are constantly working to improve the autonomous security forces already deployed across the country. Since there's constant property crime and a violent crime every 30 seconds in the U.S., this company has a mission to make America the safest country in the world. It means a future with less crime and less fear of becoming a victim when going out, since technology can serve as nonstop eyes and ears for security teams and law enforcement. The strategy involves a combination of AI, robots, and humans, enhanced by added layers of autonomous detection, human speed, instinct, and much more.
9: The most powerful combination, hardware plus software plus humans. And if you can get that orchestrated to work properly, you get the machines and the algorithms to do the monotonous, computationally heavy, and sometimes dangerous work. You get the humans to do the enforcement and the decision making. This is what the future is going to hold, is that we need to build the nation's first autonomous security force so we can actually live the full American dream.
8: Part of the new force is the Nightscope K7 unit. It can autonomously and continuously secure perimeters of large environments like corporate campuses, farms, or even the border. The K7 can recharge itself and run every hour of every day. Its cameras can also be enabled with facial recognition and license plate readers. And because these robots can communicate with each other, it means constant eyes and ears everywhere, customizable to whatever needs protecting. In Silicon Valley, Nancy Liu, News Nation.
6: What a cool report. Nancy Liu reporting from Silicon Valley. Thank you so much. And it's the final stretch for the Michigan Senate Democratic primary race. The Hill Sunday's Chris Steierwalt standing by to break it all down and what it means for the Democratic Party going forward. He'll have some answers for us coming up.
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6: President Trump announcing the outlines of a deal that would end the war with Iran. The president saying the U.S. is holding off on any attacks at the request of Iran and other Middle Eastern countries in the wake of that proposal. So what does it entail? Well, here with us now, Chris Steuerwalt, host of The Hill Sunday. Chris, I know you don't exactly have the proposal in your hand, but you've got your ear to the ground there in Washington, D.C., and we've heard this before when it comes to Iran. What do you think? Where are we going with this?
24: Who on earth could possibly know? It's been 5 months, and this has been a self-licking ice cream cone of spin and expectations and all of that stuff. It's turned into a real quandary. And the president confronts the obvious problem, which is there just isn't the will for this war among the American people, and it's reflected in his approval rating, and it's reflected in all kinds of things. So this is a real pickle, and I hope we get some clarity on this soon.
6: Well, I know that you'll be talking about it on your show. In addition to what's happening in Michigan, where the Senate Democratic primary race is hitting its final stretch. So we've been watching this over the weekend. We've got progressive Dr. Abdul El-Sayed and moderate Congresswoman Haley Stevens making their final pitches to voters ahead of Tuesday's primaries. And we want to mention the polling because it shows that El-Sayed has this substantial lead over Stevens. So as you take a look at it and all the people that you've been talking to and that you'll have on your show, what do you think? Who's coming out on top? What does it mean for the Democratic Party moving forward?
24: You'd have to say that El-Sayed was favored, but also you'd have to say that there are other polls that show Stevens in the lead. And the question is, who shows up?
6: Right.
24: If the Michigan electorate is as it was 4 years ago, then you really have to like Stevens' chances. Older voters, a lot of black voters, a traditional Democratic base. If El-Sayed has been able to bring in tons and tons of younger, more progressive voters, white voters, and bring those folks to bear, then yes, he can definitely win. And we just don't have a good grip on what's going to happen right now. And that's why I'm excited to see what happens on Tuesday, because as you say, if he doesn't call himself a Democratic Socialist, but he's backed by the Democratic Socialists, if that's the energy in the Democratic Party right now, it has implications for how well they can do in November, but also the direction that the party and maybe the country is going to take in 2028.
6: Yeah. And who do you think has a better chance going up against the Trump-backed Rogers in this?
24: Well, I don't think there's much question in anybody's mind that the safer bet is going to be Stevens. Mm-hmm. But if that's not this, the Democrats find themselves very much in the same place that the Republicans did in the 2010s, which is what the party establishment says is the wise choice to obtain or defend power is not what the party rank and file seems to want. And that's why politics is hard, and that's why politics is complicated.
6: Yeah. All right. So you've got more to go on your show. Who else do you have coming up?
24: Oh, we're going into that Democratic 2028 primary calendar. We've got Ray Buckley, the longtime chairman of the Democrats in New Hampshire. The National Party says they're taking away their first in the nation status in the primaries. I doubt he's going to agree with that assessment. So that will be good. I'm excited about that. And we've got Francesca Hong, the Democratic socialist, who right now looks like she's running away with the Democratic nomination for governor in Wisconsin.
6: All right. Very good. We're looking forward to it as always. Chris Steierwalt, thank you very much for joining us. And be sure to get to the Hill on Sunday right here, News Nation, in just a few minutes. You're just a few minutes away, top of the hour every Sunday. And we've got a lot more coming up on News Nation Live. Coming up, we'll speak with Republican Florida Congresswoman and House Judiciary Member Laurel Lee. But first, we're going to get you to the Hill Sunday with Chris Steierwalt coming up next. I will see you back here at noon to one. Join us.

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15: All they do is make me angry. 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
16: Friday's fire and fury at Iran has become Sunday's give peace a chance as President Trump goes back to the negotiating table. No end in sight, 5 months on. As the war saps his political capital, members of the president's party are trying to call his bluff on resurrecting his anti-weaponization deal with his own Justice Department.
17: Todd Blanche is negotiating in good faith, but it's clear that the approval to get this done is above his pay grade, and we just need to get to that pay grade.
16: As the president's approval rating approaches all-time lows, Democrats should be ready to cash in. But a clash between the warring wings of their party threatens November gains. The biggest test coming Tuesday in Michigan.
18: We are going everywhere, talking to everyone, closing out.
0: And it's going to be all hands on deck. That's what I'm up to.
16: Let's get into all of it. Pete Sessions, Republican Congressman of Texas, is here to talk about the war and the friction among Republicans. Francesca Hong, the Democratic socialist who's been running away with Wisconsin's gubernatorial primary. And Ray Buckley, chairman of the New Hampshire Democrats, on the fracas over his party's 2028 calendar. Plus, our best in the business panel of journalists. They always know what time it is.
19: What day of the week is it today?
20: On the advice of counsel, I respectfully decline to answer based upon my rights under the Fifth Amendment to the Constitution.
16: The Hill Sunday starts now. Hello from Washington and welcome to The Hill Sunday. I'm Chris Steyerwald. After warning of major strikes on Iran this weekend, the Trump administration pulling back. Our own Jessica Cartaglia is live in Doha, Qatar, with the latest. Jessica, what do we know today?
21: Hi, good morning, Chris. Well, President Trump says that he's holding off, but the key word is for now. He's pushing for a deal to reopen the Strait of Hormuz and also ensure that Iran does get rid of its nuclear capabilities. The president saying that Iran and other countries have asked him to stand down so that they have more time to negotiate. In a post on Truth Social, the president said he agreed to cancel the planned attack, but only if a deal can be reached and quickly. Trump writing that if any agreement must lead to the immediate, complete, and total reopening of the Strait of Hormuz and an end to Iran's nuclear threat. The announcement came after President Trump spoke with Saudi Crown Prince Mohammed bin Salman, who really stressed the need for dialogue and de-escalation in this ongoing tit-for-tat war. Trump also said that Israel, and I quote, joins me in this commitment. But the situation, as you can imagine, is still very volatile here. Iran's foreign minister is warning that Tehran is ready to respond to any new attacks. And Kuwait's military says that it has destroyed hostile Iranian drones targeting several vital facilities. And here in Qatar, news outlets are saying that two of its LNG tankers have been struck on the Strait of Hormuz. Iran is essentially showing that it still has the resources and the ability to continue this war if necessary. This, however, is a significant shift after days of escalating threats between Washington and Tehran. But, Chris, this pause is conditional, and the president is making it very clear that he expects a deal and he expects it to be done quickly.
16: Jessica Cartaglia, in Doha, where I'm told it is 110 degrees, so thanks for staying cool with us, Jessica. We appreciate you. Okay. With us now from his East Texas district is Republican Congressman Pete Sessions. Congressman, thanks for being here. Is there any reason for us to believe that this time is going to be different than with the previous back and forth we've seen with Iran since February?
22: I think that the combination of getting other nations involved, you remember before it was Pakistan, now it's the closer neighbors that they have. I think that it is serious. It's harming the infrastructures of all of these countries that are impacted. It is impacting the lives of their daily citizens. It's moved past what might be just those in the military. And I think it is serious. And I think the president's plan that he's had up to now to bring them closer to where they will want to have conversation is what this is about. So, yes, I think it's real, and I'm delighted that Israel and the United States see the future the same way of where we're headed.
16: I don't know whether you saw this report in the Washington Post, but it was that the head of the U.S. European Command told the Pentagon that because of the Iran war, he doesn't have sufficient forces to provide both air defenses for Israel and for the United States, and that he's going to have to shift resources away from Israel's air defense. This seems like it's concrete evidence that the funding problem for the Pentagon is affecting the strategy and the options that our military has. Is that right? Have we reached the crunch time?
22: Well, we've known for quite some time that this would require not only more money. As you know, the Secretary of Defense, Pete Hegseth, was up asking for $80 billion very quickly. It is pushing Washington and members of Congress to provide the Pentagon with the things they would need to protect, not just the United States, but also Israel. So, yes, these are indications as we move forward that the Congress has to do its job. And with the House being out now and the Senate last week, we need them to act.
16: Okay, but so you guys, as you say, you guys, you greenlit the packages, nearly $100 billion before you left town, but you did include parts of the president's priority project, the SAVE Act, on elections. That's not going to fly
22: actually,
16: in the Oh, go ahead.
22: Actually, what we did is we changed the language. It's now an ID bill, and the ID bill is substantially different and should be closer to meeting the objections of people. The ID bill now says that what you've got to do in federal law is provide an ID to be able to vote. And it moves past what had been the Save America Act to closer language. I've been thinking that this is what we ought to do once again, when we knew about this a month ago. And the development of that language, I think, is very good. And that was included in what we gave to the United States Senate. So I see really no objection. I don't know why a Republican senator would be against requiring an ID to vote.
16: So by shifting the language and making it more focused on the part that's overwhelmingly popular with voters, you think that you can get the Senate to kick loose here. But should
22: well,
16: you guys
22: I think we
16: go
22: were
16: ahead?
22: Overwhelmingly, I think we were overwhelmingly in the 80% range of all Americans, not just Republicans, Democrats, and Independents. I'm simply saying the language has changed rather significantly and would be to the advantage of trying to get a deal. And I am for this. We voted for it. The House voted for it. It sits in the Senate.
16: Okay. Here is a chart that shows the president's average job approval and the average price of a gallon of regular unleaded since February. Do you notice something there? You have been very supportive of doing what it takes to win this war. And I hear your optimism talking about bringing other people in. But you've said that if...
22: I don't know why I've lost coverage with you. I can see your chart.
16: It's a good chart. We like the chart. And basically what it says is that when gas prices go up, the president's popularity goes down. If there is not public support for this conflict, and it's pretty clear that there isn't, would we be writing a check, essentially, that we can't cash if the president were to escalate and put boots on the ground and secure Karg Island or do any of those things that you and other Republicans have talked about as maybe being necessary?
22: Let's be quite clear here. We do recognize and know that the closer that gas goes or stays at $4 or above, it is a problem. It's a problem when you go to an election. But with that said, I think the American people also recognize that what we're attempting to do is to take on the Iranians on our time scale, not theirs. If we had waited much longer, it would be an impossible task. Today, it's simply very difficult. So I think that it does throw complexities. I don't think Republicans have to lose the election. We've got opponents that we or up against, and those opponents, in my opinion, have far weaker credentials. And it is about where the country is going to head, not just where the country is.
16: So on that opponents and elections question, there is this big brouhaha in Washington over the president's fund that he calls the anti-weaponization fund and the IRS exemption for him and his family. I know for sure that this is a huge loser with independent voters. The president is very adamant about this, and the Republicans in the Senate won't go along. Do you think the president should step back on this one, at least until after midterms?

0: so that it doesn't continue to be an issue?
1: Let's be straightforward. It is not involved in any piece of legislation that we have provided the Senate. And the president, I'm sure, does want these issues, and probably for good reason. But if we cannot pass them in the House, they cannot get to the Senate. And if the Senate will not handle them, they will not be added. See, we're out for the entire month of August. Mm-hmm. The president and the Senate needs to take the things which are before them that have passed by the House. And I think that you will see that the president could be very happy with us doing the voter ID bill, funding the government, and making sure that the CR goes to December the 4th. These were all negotiated items, and in the best interest of not just the American people, but I think well over 70% of the American people would recognize we're doing the right things.
0: All right. It's not 110 degrees in Waco yet. Not yet today. All right, America. If you knew that Zavala, Texas was named for Lorenzo de Zavala, the Mexican rancher and first vice president of the Republic of Texas, you would know him already. But if you don't, there he is. Congressman Pete Sessions, we thank you for your time. Coming up, Wisconsin's Democratic primary is pitting Democratic socialists against the party mainstream. We've got the surging insurgent Francesca Hong up next. Stay with us.
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0: Nomination to be Wisconsin's next governor has had more hits than a Packers game and as many audibles, too. Democratic Governor Tony Evers is retiring after two terms and two very narrow general

0: Days after dropping out, Crowley jumped back in at the governor's urging. Meanwhile, Hong has been cruising. A Marquette University Law School poll in March showed Hong in the lead, but only by 3 points. Fast forward to the middle of July, and her lead had grown to 11 points. But now get a load of this. Here's the same poll from last week. Hong was up 25 points on Barnes before he fled the race. She was 35 points ahead of Crowley. Now, Republican groups have been boosting Hong's candidacy with ads telling Democrats that she will take Wisconsin back to its progressive roots, something that they would like. The Republicans want her to win because they think her nomination will make Wisconsin a very rare pickup opportunity in a very difficult year for the GOP. Is that true? Well, here to discuss the matter herself, Francesca Hong, Assemblywoman, we thank you for being with us. Let's start with the Republicans' premise. You've been elected to the state legislature 3 times. You had a nominal Republican opponent in your first race. He got, I looked it up, 12% of the vote. Since then, you've run unopposed. You've never had to face off in a competitive general election, and certainly not in swing districts like those around Milwaukee. Why are you a good risk for your party to take this cycle?
1: I think it's the political moment that we are in, the reality for many working class Wisconsinites all across the state. We've been proud and very encouraged to see such a bipartisan, multi-generational, multiracial coalition come together to support us because folks are ready for transformative change and a new type of politics, one that puts working class people first.
0: Okay, here are the results from Donald Trump's 3 presidential runs in your home county compared to the rest of Wisconsin. It's a 25-point spread compared to the rest of the state. He won your state twice by painting Democrats as too radical on social issues, most famously about transgenderism. You've championed in the legislature trans-inclusive legislation, even as public opinion has shifted. Big majorities now support bans on trans females and women's sports and medical interventions for minors. So what are you going to tell Tom Tiffany when he calls you a radical trans activist?
1: What's radical is that we still have a $7.25 minimum wage. What's radical is that Tom Tiffany is an election denier. What is radical is the fact that folks all across Wisconsin, many don't have access to healthcare right now. Being able to make sure folks have what they need when they need them from the state is something that I believe many Wisconsinites have actually been telling me that these are the things that they want to prioritize.
0: Okay, Democrats are particularly touchy about this race, and it kind of explains the back and forth and the dropping in and the dropping out that we've seen here because of down ballot concerns. Even in the very good years that your party has had, occasionally during the Trump era, you've never retaken the legislature. You've always been in the minority. And that put Republican lawmakers in a situation to try to overturn the results of the 2020 election. Democrats in key legislative races, we're thinking here like the WOW counties, Waukesha, Ozaukee, they don't want to have the same fights that you do. And it could be costly for them even if you win. So there's a world in which you might win the governorship, but still not get the trifecta, still not take control of the legislature. Talk about the concerns that those legislators, your colleagues from those more moderate places, might have.
1: Well, first of all, let's remember that the majority party, the Republican Party, had a manufactured access to power because of gerrymandered maps. And I believe that having us at the top of the ticket will actually help many of my Democratic legislative colleagues as well as candidates, because we're encouraging independent voters to come out for us. We're fired up about the fact that we're going to take on big tech and with our moratorium on AI data centers, that it's actually pretty popular to talk about fair taxes, where we've got hardworking Wisconsinites paying more in their share of taxes than some of the largest corporations and the ultra wealthy. And so fair taxes, taking on data centers, funding our public schools, these are all issues that Democrats will be running on this next legislative session. And I'm excited to build towards a Democratic trifecta.
0: On the data center question, this is something that you're having success with and people in both parties are having success with. Is there a concern that so I understand that you've called for a 1-year moratorium on the construction of new data centers. Do you have any concern that in our competition with China and in job creation and all of that other stuff that would be a dangerous time potentially to stop building data centers since we may be close to the end of the build out?

0: Wisconsin's in a situation where we actually have an opportunity to continue to invest in good paying union jobs with good benefits, where we can be investing in our rural roads, building hospitals, improving conditions for our schools. There are so many other things that I believe Wisconsinites want there to be good jobs, good construction jobs from. We also have an opportunity to make sure that folks who are working for in the different public sectors where we need public services and investment there, that's where we can be building out good jobs as well. And so here in Wisconsin, I'm more focused on making sure that we're bringing middle manufacturing back, good construction jobs, building worker power for unions, and making sure that we've got great public services for the public.
1: Okay. You have a rally this very day with Congresswoman Ilhan Omar from Minnesota Next Door. So if you win this primary, voters are going to get to see you and her together in plenty of general election ads for Republicans. Talk about why it's important for you to have the backing of such a polarizing figure, even though she's not from your state. Why does this matter to you to have her there, and why is she important to your race?
0: The Congresswoman has done a phenomenal job of showing what it looks like to lead with moral conviction and courage. I'm deeply inspired by the fact that the issues that she's championing for human rights, for child care, for ensuring paid leave, these are things that Americans care about all across the country. And when people are polarizing, not the issues, but manufacturing lies about her, I think that it's important that our women and girls and kids all across the country see two strong women of color come together fighting for everyone's rights. Doesn't matter what your background, your zip code, or what your faith may be.
1: Last thing, as Governor Evers wraps up his two terms, what kind of grade would you give him for his time in office? Would you say he's been a successful governor? Would you say he's missed the mark?
0: Well, the governor is still the governor up until January of 2027. So right now, I think his grade is it's not yet complete.
1: We give him a needs improvement. You want to see more from him before he's done?
0: I think the governor is going to do a lot to help Democrats win all across the state. And when it's an incomplete, it's not that it's a bad grade. It's that he still, I think, knows that he wants to do more for the state. And I'm excited to be campaigning alongside them should things go our way on August 11th.
1: All right, there you have it. Okay, America, if you called Williamson Street in Madison Willie Street, you would know her already. But if you don't, there she is, Assemblywoman Francesca Hong. We thank you. All right, America, there's still much more ahead. First in the nation or first in New England? It's a difference and a fight with big consequences for New Hampshire and the future of the Democratic Party. We've got the state party chairman waiting on the other side, so you ought to stick around.
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3: Is Iran mounting an attack on America's water supply? I'm Mike Vaccaro, News Nation Washington Bureau Chief. State and federal authorities now investigating a cyber attack targeting over 30 water systems in Minnesota. Authorities now looking into whether Iran is behind those attacks. President Trump addressing the matter Friday from Camp David.
4: There was a cyber attack, and they blame it on Iran. I don't think so. I blame it on Minnesota because they're grossly incompetent.
3: The FBI, which is investigating the attacks, releasing a statement to News Nation, reading in part, "The FBI and our interagency partners are fully engaged to protect critical infrastructure, and we remain well-equipped to protect against cyber threats of all varieties." The FBI also saying that at least 7 states have reported incidents since July 27th, and that some of that activity degraded water operations, though the FBI has not named which states are affected. I'm Mike Vaccaro, and this is the News Nation Political Minute.
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10: Party are heralding a new presidential primary calendar that keeps South Carolina in first place, like they did in 2024. But that's not exactly right. Despite party orders, New Hampshire kept its coveted first in the nation status that year, forcing then President Joe Biden to put together a write-in campaign to prevent a Granite State embarrassment. But members of the Democratic National Committee are set to ratify a similar calendar when they gather in Texas in 2 weeks. So is history going to repeat itself? Raymond Buckley is the chairman of the New Hampshire Democratic Party, a post he has held for almost 2 decades. He's a former longtime state legislator, and he takes a backseat to no one I know in fighting to keep New Hampshire at the front of the presidential line. Mr. Chairman, thank you for being with us. Do I understand state law correctly that the Secretary of State of New Hampshire must schedule your primary at least a week before any similar contest? And if that's so, it kind of doesn't matter what the DNC says, right?
11: Well, the important thing is that the candidates get to come to New Hampshire, get to talk in the living rooms and the town hall meetings, and along the streets or in the factories of New Hampshire. The people of New Hampshire have spent many years learning how to ask those tough questions, and that's what we really do well. And so I want to do everything I can to make sure that all of the candidates, we're going to have a lot of them running in 2028, that they get to have that opportunity here in New Hampshire. So we'll work all that stuff out later on.
10: Okay. I like your optimism. And New Hampshire is a great place because it's small and you can see the candidates. And I've been on the trail there many times and you get all that great interaction. But Chairman Ken Martin says that states that get out of line, that it's not going to be a wink and a nod like before, that there are going to be fines for the state party, draconian penalties for any candidate who participates, no debates, no delegates from any early primary stuff. So it sounds to me like New Hampshire has a problem. If the law doesn't allow the state to move its primary later, Democratic primary voters in your state would basically get no voice. Is that what could happen here?
11: Well, I think that it's important that whatever solution that we come up with affords the opportunity for the people of New Hampshire to talk directly to the candidates. So we have a long time between now and next January, February. I'm sure we'll work something out.
10: I see you there, Mr. Chairman. I see you. Okay. What do you say to the argument that people make that New Hampshire is going to take the party too far to the left. So what we hear again and again is Bernie Sanders' back-to-back victories there in 2016 and 2020 are proof that New Hampshire pulls the party toward democratic socialism and away from the moderate centrism of South Carolina.

0: Is that a valid criticism?
1: I don't believe that's the case. Senator Sanders is our neighboring senator right to the west of us, our sister state of Vermont. He's very well known here, and he's organized an amazing grassroots organization. He won both in 2016 and then again in 20. He did that because he worked the hardest and he ran the best campaign. And, you know, you've got a great campaign, whether you're Bill Clinton or Jimmy Carter or any of the candidates that have been successful. It's because they put together a real, true grassroots campaign, talking to the voters with a message that resonates. That's really the challenge. I don't really think it's a left or right issue.
0: Bill Bradley, right? Okay, so what I'm hearing from you is the belief that this isn't settled, right? So that we have the recommendation from the Rules Committee that's going to be put before the Democratic National Committee as a whole. I'm hearing Democrats treating this new calendar as a fait accompli, that they're going to gather, ratify it, and go. It sounds like you think that this is still a negotiation. Is that right?
1: Well, I think there are all sorts of different options that we have before us, and I think that we'll, by working together, we'll be able to solve this so that the voters of New Hampshire do get to participate in the primary. And, you know, how we work that out, you know, that's what we've got a lot of time to work out.
0: All right. That's what it looks like when a man is playing his cards close to his vest. Mr. Chairman, we appreciate you. Thank you for your time today. All right, America, if you ever stayed up until 12:01 a.m. to see the returns from Dixville Notch, you would know this person already. But if you don't, there he is, Chairman Ray Buckley. We thank you. Coming up, the dog days are definitely here for both parties. Woof. Our Best in the Business panel of journalists is also here, and they're going to see who's all bark and no bite. Stay with us.
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2: Now, our best in the business panel of journalists, Franco Ordonez, White House correspondent for NPR, John Tamney, editor for Real Clear Markets, and our friend Jessica Taylor, U.S. Senate and Governor's editor for the Cook Political Report, with Amy Walter. Topic one, which Michigan?
3: My whole name is Abdulrahman Muhammad Al-Sayyid. That's the whole name.
2: Two different depictions of Michigan's primary electorate suggest radically different outcomes in Tuesday's Senate primary. Is the establishment crumbling, or is it another left-wing mirage? Jessica, two polls in Michigan say two totally different things. One is that El-Sayed is crushing Haley Stevens by 15 points. The other says that Haley Stevens is up by 7. One says that the electorate has been turbocharged by young voters coming in. The other one says that the old line, including a lot of black voters and older voters, want to stay the course. What do you see?
4: I think Abdul El-Sayed has the momentum right now, I think that it is going to be perhaps closer than some of these polls show, because I'm not sure that some of them are completely sampling black voters. But to me, it's what does black voter turnout look like? Haley Stevens needs it to be large in and around Detroit and in Oakland County. But I mean, this really is, it's an indictment on, I think, two governors, where you had the Francesca Hong interview earlier, that Tony Evers is not, you know, David Crowley just got back in the race. He's not able to boost him. And then Gretchen Whitmer came in here at the last minute, even when polling showed that her endorsement would be the most valuable and could help Stevens. And if that doesn't lift her to victory on Tuesday night, I think it does say something about just what people think. They may like their governors, but they're not listening to them about what they feel like is best for the general election.
2: Franco, the in Wisconsin, it's true. We have a Democratic electorate. I think it was an Ipsos poll that said that 35% or so of Democrats would prefer a Democratic socialist to a plain vanilla Democrat. The urgency is there. The pressure is there. Are they not connected to reality? I think they may be a little disconnected. I was trying to get to this with Assemblywoman Hong. Wisconsin's so close, right? These states are so close, and they even have a little bit of a Republican lean. I don't know that they see the electorate for what it is.
5: Yeah, I mean, I think that's the big problem. And I think that's also why these primaries are so interesting, because I think we're really going to get a sense of where the electorate is. I mean, you look at Michigan, you know, swing voters. Is, you know, Said going to, you know, push through? Are these progressive candidates, are these DSA candidates going to take the victory? And if they do, everybody is watching. I think that has the potential of really changing the dynamics going forward to the midterms. And as a White House reporter, I can tell you that, you know, Republicans in the White House are certainly watching this very closely, because they're going to be able to use this potentially to show divisions in the Democratic Party, to show lack of their words, lack of leadership, and to see what they have to go up against come November.
2: All right, John Tamney, it's all your fault. You capitalist, you free marketeer, you. And now everyone hates capitalism. Certainly in the Democratic Party. And by the way, a lot of Republicans, I saw that they announced last week 7 new ownership stakes in different American companies. This is sort of the moment of capitalistic discontentment, right?
6: Well, no, I think what this is evidence of how far the Republicans have fallen. Let's talk about a golden share in U.S. Steel, about sicking antitrust on the most successful U.S. corporations out on the West Coast. Let's talk about the tariffs foisted on all sorts of producers from outside the U.S. When a socialist runs against a socialist, a socialist wins. Is it any surprise?

0: happening here?
1: That's mean. He's mean. Jessica, I should pin you down. Fearless forecast. Hong can't be caught in Wisconsin, you don't think?
2: I don't think so. We saw even when Marquette and State Navigate rejiggered their polling after Mandela Barnes dropped out on Thursday that Hong actually gains more from Mandela Barnes supporters. So I'm not sure that Crowley, you just have Tony Evers that is back from a trade mission to Africa. He's campaigning with Crowley, trying to go all in. There's still two other candidates in the race, but I think the Hong, she has the Hong-mentum, as she would say.
1: Hong-mentum. So do we. Okay, topic two. The cart is in front of the horse.
3: I appreciate the question and the intrigue. I've not made a decision, but I will tell you, I am fully, sincerely focused on these midterms.
1: Overconfident Democrats are looking past November and on to 2028 and picking fights that could break the midterm wave. Okay, Franco, I tried everything that I could do to get Raymond Buckley, chairman of the Democratic Party in New Hampshire, to talk about what he was going to do to try to break the South Carolina's hold on the nominating process. But you can see how the party has already moved on to 2028, right? The energy's already there, right?
4: Oh, absolutely. I mean, look, Democrats are so looking forward. I mean, even not only is it Democrats, but also some Republicans. When I talk about Democrats and their excitement, that has even got some Republicans on the defense. You have, obviously the president is talking, or not, the Republicans are talking about Vance and Rubio, and there's all this division. But I think Vance is actually pulling back because there's so much excitement from the Democrats. I mean, I think the Democrats have so much momentum going into November. They absolutely see what's happening in Iran, see what's happening in the economy, see what's happening with the oil prices, that they're absolutely looking forward.
1: John, do you think that, so we hear voices in the Democratic Party, we hear people like Rahm Emanuel and others who are urging Democrats, hey, slow it down. We got to stay in the sweet spot. If Democrats have a great year, as they might, right? If they might take the Senate, certainly everybody expects them to take the House. It's going to be pretty hard for moderates in the Democratic Party to counsel for calm and moderation going into the 28th cycle, right?
0: Yeah, it's going to make it a bit more challenging, but invariably they move to the center. What was the Etch-a-Sketch line under Mitt Romney?
1: Oh, yes, invariably, that's right. You shake it up.
0: Yeah, and I just notice what the stock market's doing amidst around the oil price, falling dollar. It keeps going up, and I think that's the market saying they much prefer what we're going to get out of this gridlock to what we had before. Markets don't want much happening in Washington, and this ensures exactly that.
1: Okay, Jessica, when they gather in Texas, Democrats are going to gather in Texas, and they're going to vote on this calendar. And South Carolina, it would be very hard for Democrats to knock South Carolina out of position one, because as South Carolina delegation to the DNC said, if you do that, then you're choosing another group of voters over black voters.
2: Yeah, choosing white voters over black voters.
1: Or Hispanic voters over
2: black
1: voters.
2: Over in Nevada,
1: Or somebody else.
2: Right.
1: The reliance of the Democratic Party on black voters is a moderating and important thing. You have South Carolina connections.
2: That's where I decided I wanted to be a political reporter, was the 04 primary.
1: Because the politics are so wild in South Carolina. Does this calendar stand? Maybe another way to think about it is Chairman Ken Martin strong enough to make this calendar stand, or is there going to be upheaval?
2: I think that we could discuss Ken Martin in so many different ways that I think he's a very weak Democratic national chairman when it comes to fundraising in particular, but I think that this calendar will stand. I think that there's enough people around him and that there's enough power when you have someone like James Clyburn in the delegation from South Carolina to push that forward. And hey, South Carolina's got pretty great food, so I think all the political reporters and
1: Food, Franco, is good in New Hampshire. I like the food in New Hampshire.
4: I broke my reporting career in North Carolina. I love barbecue, and South Carolina barbecue is pretty darn good as well.
2: Yeah.
1: I'm here with the word for quahogs. I don't know. Okay. Topic number three, Operation Groundhog Day.
5: I'm losing faith in them because they do lie and they do misrepresent, but they'll get weaker and then they peter out.
1: As the Iran war and its effects on prices send the president's job approval to new lows, Republicans are out of patience. Okay, here's the graphic that shows the difference between, or the negative correlation between oil, gasoline prices and the president's job approval. And if you were to tick that out further, you would see that the president is down now to lows that we haven't seen, certainly since in the wake of January 6, 2021. John, the Republicans are annoyed, right? The Republicans are annoyed. So when the president says, we're going to bomb everybody, we're going to do everything, it's starting to ring a little hollow, right?
0: Well, they're annoyed, but also I think they've forgotten why we have oil prices where they are. Let's look back to the 1980s and 1990s. Were the Iranians and the Saudis and the Venezuelans feeling just generous back then? Why was oil at $7 a barrel under Reagan? Why was it $10 under Bill Clinton? What both sides consistently leave out is that there was a specific policy in favor of a strong, stable dollar under both presidents, and with that, you had collapse in oil prices. The U.S. was 100% energy dependent back then, yet we had the lowest prices ever. When is a president ever going to talk about the dollar again?
1: Franco, this feels like COVID, early COVID to me, in the sense that the administration continues to say, it'll be over. It's about to be over. This is about to be over. And then it's never over. And then we stay in this doom loop where it just keeps happening. What do you see from inside the White House?
4: I mean, I think you're not the only one who's saying that. I mean, I think definitely some staff are also feeling that, but they're just so scared to talk against the president, to downplay. Obviously, he's in a feed loop of hearing the same thing over and over again, supporting him. But absolutely, when I talk to Republicans, that COVID example is something I've heard before, because in January of 2020...
1: we'll be open by Easter.
4: Exactly. Downplaying the deaths. There's only one, two dying. You've heard the same thing with the president talking about deaths and compared to other wars, or length of time compared to other wars. But really, we are, what did he say, 2 weeks, 3 weeks that this would happen? We're now in almost 4 or 5 months, and there's no end in sight. So,
1: did you see Marjorie Taylor Greene, Thomas Massie, Tucker Carlson? There was like this group of dissident Republicans. They gathered and posted a picture like, it's coming. For J.D. Vance, for the vice president, his 2028 trajectory requires that there not be a threat to the nationalist. He needs to be the rightmost or the most nationalist candidate in the field. What are the chances that one of the people at that table could make a credible run against him and using this as an issue?
2: I'm not sure a credible run against him, but I think that they would certainly needle him about this issue.
1: Buchananite.
2: Yes. I mean, I wouldn't be surprised if Marjorie Taylor Greene gets in the fight there, but or Thomas Massie. But I think that, you know, as long as this is a quagmire and that there is no sort of end in sight, I mean, they have no exit strategy, and you can just play clips on loop of Trump saying no wars in the Middle East and that I'm not going to get you into a forever war, and there is no exit plan right now.
1: Did you see that Fox News poll in Texas?
2: Yes.
1: I don't believe that Ken Paxton, the attorney general, has led in a single, maybe one poll out of 40 taken down in Texas. How credible is it that James Tallarico might actually win in Texas?
2: It's very possible, but I think what hasn't happened yet is Republicans haven't started spending money against James Tallarico, and there's a lot to paint him outside of the mainstream there. And that's where I think that gets tightening up. But again, there's right now sort of a stalemate over who's going to spend the money there. I think that the establishment thinks that Trump sort of, you broke it, you bought it, and that MAGA ain't needs to go in there and be spending it. But, you know, when he's in this fight with Cornyn and Tillis, he's probably going to get a Democrat replacing Tillis, and he could get one replacing Cornyn as well. So 2027 numbers are not going to look better than the current outlook right now.
1: All right, topic four, cry for help.
6: The Senate's doing its job, and if people in the White House will understand, we're trying to do everything we can to help this president, but it goes both ways. Help us.
1: Help me help you. At the exact moment Republicans need unity, the president is picking fights and priorities that compound the GOP's disadvantage. Franco, what the heck in the heck with this Todd Blanche stuff and the weaponization fund? Is this a bargaining position for the president that he's going to, like it is with Iran, that he's going to talk tough and then he's going to back down? Or is he really going for broke on this weaponization fund and the IRS deal?
4: I mean, I do think he's kind of testing this like peace through strength strategy on the Senate as well. I don't know that it's going to work out. Obviously, he is doubling down yesterday, threatening to, you know, kind of revive the anti-weaponization fund. It's becoming a huge fight between them, showing them divisions. What kind of strength does Trump have over Republicans? I don't know. Jessica was just talking about the numbers next year. Hey, you know, Trump says he'll wait till the next, you know, after Cornyn and Tillis are gone.
1: What they said about the immigration deal that Langford had. Yeah, that didn't work out either. Question for you, sir. Do you fly out of Dulles Airport?
0: Rarely.
1: Because it's awful. Well, you know what would fix that? $22 billion. If we spent more money on Dulles, fixing up Dulles International Airport than we did on the CIA every year, would you be ready? Would you be ready
0: all
1: to take
0: all it takes is money, and I can't forget that the CIA didn't even know that Russia was about to, or Soviet Union was about to collapse. Better funded that way.
4: No more people movers.
1: Less,
2: I always feel like it's a star. I'm in Star Wars when I get on those things.
1: It's a terrible airport. Reagan. I'm ride or die with Reagan. Last thing, we just have 30 seconds left. On Jeanine Pirro, do you think the president is actually angry about the reflecting pool case being dropped, or is this just lip flap?
2: Well, I think he's actually angry because he's doubled down on this and he doesn't like when you contradict him, even if it's facts.
1: That's tough. But you know what's great? You people are great. I hope you have a wonderful August. Okay, panel, we appreciate you. Coming up, a penny for your thoughts. Your almanac is next.
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1: Sunday, August 2nd, 2026. On this day in 1909, the U.S. Mint released the first pressing of the Lincoln wheat penny. Americans lined up outside of Treasury Department branches across the country to get the new coins. When supplies ran low in Philadelphia, newsboys sold fresh pennies for a quarter each. President Theodore Roosevelt felt like the old penny, which had since 1859 depicted Lady Liberty in an Indian headdress, lacked artistic merit. By then, a lame duck, but still, of course, with unlimited opinions, Roosevelt hired a private artist to redesign the coin since congressional authorization for the previous design had lapsed. Still just 44 years after Lincoln's martyrdom, public interest in a coin commemorating the centennial of the great emancipator's birth was high, in the North at least. Lincoln would be the first real person ever featured on a U.S. coin, something many, including George Washington, had considered too kingly for a republic. The two wheat stalks on the back that gave the penny its nickname stayed on the reverse until 1959, when it was replaced by the Lincoln Memorial for the 150th anniversary of his birth. The first wheat pennies also included the initials of the designer, VDB, for Victor David Brenner. Public outcry over the monogram led the Mint to remove it for subsequent pressings. VDB pennies are known to fetch more than $100,000 from collectors today. What started with one New York populist ended with another when President Trump discontinued the one-cent piece last year. The Lincoln penny was in production for 116 years, the longest of any currency design. In fact, the Lincoln penny is considered the most reproduced piece of artwork in the entire world. So whether you're in for a penny or you're in for a pound, we hope you never change. Until next time.

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10: Welcome to Bhatia News Nation. I'm Bhatia Unger Sargon, and we begin with what we learned about America this week. It's less than 100 days until the midterm elections, which will determine who controls the House and the Senate, and whether President Trump and his cabinet spend the next 2 years legislating his agenda or fighting impeachment, which will certainly be the Democrats' first order of business. But this week gave us a stark visual of what a Democratic majority would look like. And it wasn't pretty. Take a look at this crazy video coming out of Spain, which was invaded this week by 60,000 Moroccans, mostly young men, streaming across the border after the border totally collapsed, as an official told the AP. This border collapse comes after Spain ruled that people who arrive illegally by boat cannot be deported. Spain also gave amnesty to more than a million migrants, the largest amnesty in European history. Naturally, when news about the amnesty program spread, tens of thousands more decided to take their chances at achieving European residency. Because that's what amnesty for people who cross your border illegally does. It incentivizes people to cross your border illegally because it is a reward for doing so. And if you think this can only happen in Europe, I urge you to think back to 2022. Remember these scenes? This isn't Spain. This is the border with El Paso. That was just 3 years ago. Most Democrats will now admit that Biden opening the southern border was a mistake. But do you really trust them to keep it as airtight as Trump has? As for amnesty, it's an essential part of the immigration plan of even the most moderate Democrats. This footage from Spain is our future if the Democrats win in 2026. But it's not just immigration, of course. This week gave us other glimpses of what a Democrat majority would look like. In New York City, socialist Mayor Zoran Mamdani is waging class warfare on property owners. He published a hit list of 900,000 homeowners who he accused of owning a second home in New York and was targeting for a new tax. It was about 870,000 more than actually do own a second home. Hundreds of thousands of middle-class New Yorkers were doxxed by as the rich enemy by their own mayor, deemed guilty unless they prove their innocence. What could be less American than punishing people for working their entire lives to achieve the most modest version of the American dream? Yet you can expect much more of this if the Democrats win in November. Their slate comes with a healthy dose of socialists. And of course, this week we were treated to the release of the private diary of Anthony Fauci, the architect of Blue America's disastrous COVID pandemic response. The diary reveals a man in thrall to his own celebrity and the adulation of the glitterati, intent on a power grab the likes of which this country has never seen before. This, too, was yet another crucial reminder of what Democrats do when they have power. In the name of protecting you, they take away your rights. And when you demand accountability, they smugly refuse. Fauci was forced into a Senate hearing this week to answer for his past actions and statements. And rather than accept responsibility, he pled the fifth 111 times. There's a through line here connecting these three stories, mass migration, class warfare against property owners, and violations of your civil liberties. Together, they represent an agenda committed to the destruction of what it means to be an American, to have a God-given right to life, liberty, and the pursuit of happiness. And they are central to the Democrats' plans for our nation come November. President Trump is certainly facing his challenges. We're bogged down in Iran. Inflation remains high and gas prices keep climbing. Americans have not yet seen the evidence of the promised golden age. But though his plan has stalled, at least the president's plan is one that is designed to restore American greatness, not to fundamentally destroy it. Choose well, my fellow Americans. Here to discuss, Larry Schweikert, historian and New York Times bestselling author of American Biography, Julian Epstein, Democratic strategist and former chief counsel for the House Judiciary Committee, and we have Evan Barker, former Democratic strategist and author of the brand new incredible book, Nothing Left, Confessions of a Democratic Operative. Welcome to you all. Thank you so much for being here. Larry, let me start with you. You're a historian. Please contextualize this unique moment in American history for us.
11: Well, I have Evan Barker's book on my today's news list today, so it will be going out. But, you know, we've seen a leftward shift in the Democrat Party that is truly historic. And I've been predicting for over a year, historically speaking, looking at parties such as the Federalists or the Whigs, that they are on a path to extinction. And one of my secondary little jobs here is I've been following voter registrations very closely for over 10 years. And every state where we can track voter registrations over the past year and a half, back to the election of 2024,

0: has moved substantially to the right, with Republicans taking an active voter lead in such states as North Carolina, collapsing the 1 million Democrat lead in Pennsylvania in 2016 wow. down to about 56,000 in terms of active voters. So you're seeing a massive voter registration shift, the likes of which we've never seen. I live in Arizona. Mm-hmm. Not only did every county in Arizona move to the right in the last year, every single district move to the right.
1: Wow.
0: And my numbers suggest, I doubt your other panelists will agree with me, but my numbers suggest Republicans are going to hold the House at 222.
1: I believe that as well, although we are definitely in the minority. Evan, so much of this lurch to the right, you have been amazing at explaining, has to do with the fact that the Democrats, especially on cultural issues, are just wildly to the left of even their own voters. You do such an amazing job in your book explaining why that is, how the party ended up so out of touch with the median voter. Give us a preview of that.
2: Yeah, so, you know, it's kind of a combination of different things. I think part of the reason is because the progressive left has been reacting to Donald Trump for the last 10 years. And their reaction has been to obviously go further and further left on some of these cultural and social and even some economic issues, too, actually. But, you know, that's obviously been a really big mistake. It's driven a further wedge between the Democrats and people like my Midwestern Union Democratic family that now mostly supports Donald Trump. Mm-hmm. And, you know, from an inside perspective, I saw a lot of these issues pushed by actually major donors and consultants. And I think another thing that people don't really talk about enough is that, you know, the more moderate wing of the Democratic Party, they might disagree with people like Zohran Mamdani and the DSA, but they are sort of held captive by their staff. Their staff is often younger, and their staff is often sympathetic to the far left wing. And so they're behind the scenes telling them, like, hey, don't criticize Zohran. We don't want to upset the youth voters. We don't want to upset our base. And so they're not able to really come out full-throatedly against some of this stuff. And I think that they're sort of being held hostage right now.
1: You put your finger on something that bothers me so much, which is the worship of young people as if somehow they are the moral arbiters, which really has infected the left and Democratic mainstream of the party. So, Julian, you're in the unenviable position of being, you know, a moderate Democrat trying to hold that center. I just want to play again this footage coming out of Spain, because I think a lot of Americans are looking at this footage and remembering why they voted for Donald Trump in the first place. Of course, now when you ask voters, what is your top issue? Only 8%, 7% say immigration, because Trump solved the problem. So in a way, he kind of hurt his own cause. But this was a stark reminder. And even on the most moderate Democrats, you'll always hear them have some sort of amnesty plan, which, of course, in my view, incentivizes more people to try to come illegally. What is the Democrats' current position on immigration?
3: Well, I think this thing that they don't say, the secret that they don't say out loud, is it's open borders and amnesty. Mm-hmm. And I've come around to the view that the reason for that, I used to think it was sort of luxury beliefs and virtue signaling. Mm-hmm. And I think there's some of that going on the left. But I've come around to the view that this is the long-term plan for the Democrats to achieve single party rule. Spain is now at 20%, of the population that's born outside of the country. And this is ultimately about politics, I think, and about securing political power with a party that is hemorrhaging support from working class and virtually every demographic. I think sort of what else is going on here, Batya, is, and by the way, your book and Evan's book are high on my reading list. Evan's piece in Free Press this week was just superb. I think what's going on here with the nihilism of the left and is that socialism is the inevitable arc of leftism. What we're seeing with leftism, whether it's public schools or healthcare spending or nearly anything else, is continually failed policies. We continue to spend more money on healthcare. We continue to spend more money on education, and the policies continue to fail. Mm-hmm. Just look at public schools. And so what the left has to do is they can't say, well, our ideas don't work. Public schools are a good thing. We have to be for that. And so they say we have to spend a lot more money. And so when they have to spend more money doing it, they're sort of doubling down on ideas that don't work. This inevitably pushes things towards socialism. So part of the story here is not just the weakness and incompetence of people like Obama and Schumer and Jeffries in fighting back against the left. I think the left ideology has become a pyramid scheme that is sowing the seeds of its own ultimate failure. And we're seeing it with all this nihilistic policies, whether it's open borders or the welfare state or identity politics. So I think this pyramid scheme is eventually going to collapse.
1: Mm-hmm. Larry, you know, I hear from voters who will agree with all three of us about the left, but they do feel a little bit betrayed by the president because inflation is still high. Mm-hmm. They remember Trump 1.0 when they had money in their pockets. Mm-hmm. That's why they voted for him. And they feel like those promises have not yet yielded the results that they were hoping for. How can the president address those concerns?
0: I think what you've seen is the blooming of a lot of roses here that are going to start coming up. We've seen the economic data, not counting inflation, but job creation, small business creation is off the charts. I mean, it's absolutely incredible under Trump. We had a very good durable goods report. There have been hundreds of millions of dollars of investment in various companies here by foreign governments and foreign investors. All of that's going to start to take root. Now, of course, you've got to find a way to tamp down inflation while the economic engine heats up during all that, which is always an issue. And there are scholars who argue that inflation never comes down. Mm-hmm. And that may be something Trump has to deal with. But I will just throw this out and I see if your panelists find any humor in this. I think one of the reasons that Russia is so hated today by the left is that they abandoned communism. The left can never get over the fact that the Soviets turned their back, the non-Soviets turned their back on communism. And I saw a comment, I can't remember who it's from today, it's in my news, but it was a Democrat socialist who said, we got to prop up China. China's the big socialist hope. We got to. No, I'm serious. So they're redirecting their great love stuff for the Marxist, Leninist Soviet Union over to China.
1: Very interesting. We'll have to get you back to debate that. Larry Schweiker, Julian Epstein, and Evan Barker, God bless and protect you all. Thank you for such a rich conversation.
3: Thank you, Butch.
1: Fresh off of her interview with Ukrainian leader Volodymyr Zelensky, the controversial Laura Loomer joins us to explain her about face on supporting Ukraine and her relationship with the president. That's next.
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6: Is Iran mounting an attack on America's water supply? I'm Mike Vaccaro, News Nation Washington Bureau Chief. State and federal authorities now investigating a cyber attack targeting over 30 water systems in Minnesota. Authorities now looking into whether Iran is behind those attacks. President Trump addressing the matter Friday from Camp David.
7: There was a cyber attack, and they blame it on Iran. I don't think so. I think I blame it on Minnesota because they're grossly incompetent.
6: The FBI, which is investigating the attacks, releasing a statement to News Nation, reading in part, "The FBI and our interagency partners are fully engaged to protect critical infrastructure, and we remain well-equipped to protect against cyber threats of all varieties." The FBI also saying that at least 7 states have reported incidents since July 27th, and that some of that activity degraded water operations, though the FBI has not named which states are affected. I'm Mike Vaccaro, and this is the News Nation Political Minute.
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9: Welcome back to the show. Senator Lindsey Graham was laid to rest this week in a funeral attended by leaders from across the globe, including Israel's Benjamin Netanyahu and Ukraine's Volodymyr Zelensky, both of whom also met with President Trump in the Oval Office. Graham was a huge supporter of both Israel and Ukraine, providing a counterweight to the rising isolationist wing of the GOP. Who will play that role now that Graham has passed on? One of the president's most controversial supporters wants the job, Laura Loomer, a loyal MAGA activist who has long had the ear of the president. Last week, Loomer made a pilgrimage to Ukraine after years of bashing the country. Loomer says she fell victim to a Russian propaganda campaign and went to see the truth for herself. She also interviewed Zelensky, and the president himself shared clips of the interview on social media.
10: I've come to realize that I was bamboozled by Russian propaganda, and I came to believe a lot of untrue things about Ukraine. I used to think that this was a country full of Nazis. I'm just trying.
9: What does Loomer's trip to Ukraine and her desire to carry on Graham's legacy mean for the future of the Republican Party? Here with me now is the woman herself, Laura Loomer. Welcome. Thank you so much for joining me right after this trip. So how did the trip to Ukraine come about, and who funded it?
11: Thank you. Well, thanks for having me on, Batya. It's a pleasure to join you. For the last year and a half or so, I've become increasingly concerned about a lot of the rhetoric and a lot of the isolationist foreign policy views that have been coming out of some of the top podcasters on the right. And as you know, and you've been very critical of this on your own show, these aren't just podcasters or people with opinions that they're shouting into a microphone. Some of these people enjoy access to the White House. Some of them are friends with the vice president. Some of these people had family members working inside the White House as they were pushing anti-American propaganda, isolationist foreign policy, support for Islamic terrorist organizations like Hamas, and have really been on a full-blown crusade to degrade and absolutely destroy our alliances with longstanding allies to the United States of America, particularly Israel. And I became increasingly alarmed over the last year and a half with the behavior of what I like to call the woke Reich. Now, you know, your viewers are probably very familiar with who these people are. People like Tucker Carlson, as I call him, people like Candace Owens and Alex Jones. I mean, look, there's a lot of people who all of a sudden, you know, it seems like their views on President Trump have dropped.

0: drastically changed. Mm-hmm. And they went from being ardent supporters of the president to then all of a sudden pushing out what seems like very radical left talking points as it pertains to, you know, the functioning of our country, both domestically and with relations to, you know, foreign affairs. And so I started to really evaluate the content that I was consuming as a conservative in this media ecosystem, not just as somebody with a podcast myself, but also as somebody who, you know, considers myself to be a political operative, in addition to, you know, breaking a lot of stories as an independent journalist, Batya. And I realized, wow, if all of these conservative commentators have been wrong about, you know, Jeffrey Epstein lying, saying that Donald Trump is a pedophile, that he's covering up for Jeffrey Epstein, if they've been wrong about Israel and, you know, pushing out all of their anti-Jewish, and I call it anti-Jewish because it's far transcended just simple criticism or disagreements with Israeli foreign policy, right? This is just pure Jew hatred at this point. Mm-hmm. If they're now supporting Islamic terrorist organizations and cheering for Iran over the United States as they're murdering U.S. soldiers, what else are these people wrong about? And I realized that, you know, out of the top five topics that a lot of these people talk about, the Russia-Ukraine war tops that top five list. And I started thinking to myself, wow, it's not a coincidence that RT and Al Jazeera and you look at a lot of these foreign state media entities that exist to prop up these authoritarian regimes in Russia and Qatar have become full-time Clipper accounts for the woke Reich. Mm. And then it made me realize I'm not going to have a proper understanding about what's really happening on the ground in Ukraine and who's right and who's wrong amid this, you know, echo chamber of propaganda, specifically Russian propaganda, unless I travel to Ukraine myself. And so I paid for my travel, and the security was supplemented by some private American donors, and it was not paid for by the government of Ukraine. It was not facilitated by the United States State Department or the Trump administration, despite wild conspiracy theories online. It was not funded by any Ukrainian nationals or the Ukrainian government. But I'm back, and I was out of the country for 11 days, and it was truly a life-changing trip for me. I really have come to understand that everything that I was led to believe while living in this media echo chamber, really an echo chamber, very toxic echo chamber that is supported by foreign governments. I mean, we can't deny the influence of Russian propaganda in the GOP and the amount of brainwashing that is taking place on these social media platforms because American social media companies refuse to comply with sanctions law, and they refuse to limit the tweets and the correspondences and the broadcasting of these entities that mm-hmm. have been sanctioned.
1: Now, Laura, you have the president's ear. You spoke to him since you've been back. He was retweeting clips from your interviews. Did you draw this connection for him between the sort of Tucker Carlson isolationist wing and Russia and Iran and pro-Islamism and terrorism and being anti-Trump? Does he understand that network that you're describing to us?
0: Well, look, Batya, this has been a work in progress. Obviously, the president's very busy, and so I didn't have a very long and drawn-out conversation with him about this. He knew that I went to Ukraine. I told him that I interviewed President Zelensky. He complimented me on my interview. The president was very gracious to take my calls. I spoke to him twice when I was in Ukraine, and he shared the interview that I conducted. And as you said in your intro, he shared several clips, including the full link to the interview, and I'm grateful for that. It's not a secret. I've admitted this publicly. I prepared a dossier for the for the White House several months ago. Really, over the last year, I've prepared several very detailed reports on some of these woke right personalities and the propaganda and the anti-Trump rhetoric that they have been, you know, pushing out to their audiences. And unfortunately, because of their foreign propaganda and their incessant Trump hatred and their obsession with blaming Jews and blaming, you know, all of the world's issues on Donald Trump and Israel. So many people have been radicalized in the GOP. Mm-hmm. And so I've really made it a point to stress this to the White House. I'm proud that, you know, this resulted in President Trump finally condemning Tucker Carlson. I don't want to take credit for anything that Donald Trump has done because he's his own individual and he thinks for himself and he makes his own decisions. But I know that I am the person who informed the president of everything that Tucker Carlson and Megyn Kelly and Candace Owens and Alex Jones were saying about him. And despite preparing a lot of these reports for the White House, it's my understanding a lot of this information was not given to him or explained to him in full, which is alarming because you have to ask yourself who surrounding the president is serving as a gatekeeper for the woke right.
1: A very important question. I'm always very moved when people change their mind publicly. It's something I do a lot with new information. You seem very humbled by the experience that you had, you know, as you said, being bamboozled by Russia. I wonder if it's led you to rethink some of your other beliefs, other past statements. I remember in 2024, you said something that made me almost not vote for Donald Trump because I knew that you were close with him. You said something about if Kamala Harris wins the election, the White House will smell like curry. And I felt very offended by that and you know, spoke out against it. I'm wondering, do you regret that kind of pugilism now that you're seeing yourself in a different kind of a role vis-a-vis the White House and foreign policy? What's your take on that?
0: You know, I don't regret anything that I said about Kamala Harris. I think that a lot of these Democrats, they like to dish it out, but they can't take it. And, you know, they've made plenty of remarks about Donald Trump and conservatives. And it was a joke. It was making fun of the fact that Kamala Harris was campaigning at a radical left spice shop on the campaign trail. And I had, you know, the Democrats love to attack, but they don't ever like to provide the context or the backstory for what they're condemning people for. And she pretended like she had an organic campaign event at a spice shop in Pennsylvania. And the reality is that the people who were operating the spice shop had had a child who was working on Kamala Harris's campaign. And I exposed it.
1: I'm so grateful to you for coming on and sharing your perspective. Thank you so much. Still ahead, the future of the Democratic Party is unknown as the DSA grows. We'll take a look at some of the most consequential races and how candidates are polling. That's next.
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9: This Tuesday, voters will go to the polls for one of the most consequential elections this cycle, the Michigan Democratic primary. The primary is pitting a proudly moderate Democrat, Haley Stevens, against a far-left socialist-backed radical, Abdul El-Sayed. And it's nothing short of a referendum on the future of the Democratic Party. Can a moderate still elicit enough excitement from the party's radicalized base to win? And if not, can the socialist beat the Republican come November? But the race is also revealing a split within the Democratic coalition between a radicalized younger constituency and what was once the party's base, black voters, who are overall much more skeptical of socialism and lean more conservative on social issues. Bernie Sanders, the patron saint of today's socialists, failed to gain traction with black voters both times he ran for president. And Haley Stevens is absolutely cleaning El-Sayed's clock with the black vote. One poll had her netting 67% of black voters to El-Sayed's 21%. Another poll from this week had her up 33 points with black voters. Are black voters being left behind by the socialists, and can the center hold? With me now to discuss is Congressman Glenn Ivey. Congressman, thank you so much for being here. You have so much credibility with me because last time you were on, it was the height of Graham Platner fever. All of the Democrats had lined up behind the guy with the Nazi tattoo, except for you, sir. You said, absolutely not. We should not be backing this guy. And I just want to congratulate you for having been right, especially now that he's dropped out of the race.
10: Well, thanks, I guess. You know, hopefully we'll be able to win that seat in Maine. But we'll see how it plays out. But thank you.
9: Thank you, sir. All right. What do you make of my analysis? I mean, Haley Stevens ahead by 33% with black voters, 40% with black voters. The socialists really seem to be winning, specifically with a certain type of Democrat, very over-credentialed, often elite, often well-off, and leaving black voters in the dust. What does this mean for the future of the Democratic Party?
10: Well, I think we'll have to see how it plays out. I mean, the black vote is and will continue to be the backbone of the Democratic Party, especially in national elections. Mm-hmm. Michigan's a state where it's going to be a huge factor as well. It's going to be an interesting primary. I'm a big fan of Haley, you know, and hopefully she'll pull this out. But I think we'll see how it goes. And then the general election, not only in Michigan, but across the country, as you sort of led off with, it's a pivotal cycle, I think, with respect to taking the House and the Senate back for Democrats and putting some kind of check on the Trump administration and the way they've been running things. So we'll see.
9: Mm-hmm. I mean, right now, the latest polling we have, this is full screen 4, shows that Abdul El-Sayed is up by quite a bit over Haley Stevens. This is 15 points in July. And now, sir, I want you to compare this to full screen, too. This is the two Democrats pitted against the Republican. The Republican in this poll, 1 point ahead of Abdul al-Sayed, the socialist, 2 points behind Haley Stevens, the moderate. I've seen other polls that have Mike Rogers, the Republican, up by double digits over al-Sayed, the progressive, while Haley Stevens routinely beats Mike Rogers in polling. This conundrum to where the Democrats back a person in the primaries who really cannot win in the general seems to be playing out where the socialists win in swing states like Michigan. Isn't this a terrifying dynamic for more moderate Democrats or any Democrats to contemplate who really want a check on Donald Trump's power?
10: I think we'll have to see. I mean, because the Republicans are doing similar things on the other side, mm-hmm. in part led by, you know, President Trump. So if you take the look at the Senate race in Texas, Tallarico's in pretty good shape there from mm-hmm. the standpoint of being competitive, mm-hmm. in part because Paxson's about as bad a candidate as you could imagine. Mm-hmm. So I think we'll have to see how these things play out. I think increasingly what's happening in American politics is you're getting more and more

0: candidates in the primaries who were coming out who were playing to the base. And because the bases are so polarized, that can lead to some odd matchups in the general. But I think we'll see.
1: I think the thing that bothers me about the socialists is that they're so antithetical to what, as you pointed out, the Democrats' actual base, black voters, want. Here is something that might explain why that is. This is full screen one. So El Sayed gave a speech to supporters recently, and he said, as we reflect on these next 5 days, as you think about how we want to show up, I want you to remember that you're walking the same exact path as all of those folks who fought for everything, coming from abolition to native rights to women's suffrage to LGBTQ rights to religious freedom to ending Jim Crow to building an America where we had unions. I mean, this is really offensive. I'm sorry. This guy is a millionaire, and he is comparing himself winning a Democratic primary to fighting Jim Crow. What the heck?
0: No, actually, I agree with that statement. I mean, where the Democratic Party is came from, especially based on your point about the African-American vote, Jim Crow and the like, and the civil rights movement. That's the reason that the African-American Party is so strongly connected to the Democratic Party. If you may recall, the so-called Dixiecrats, who were the white Southern Democrats, left the party in 1968 and went with George Wallace, the stand in the schoolhouse door guy. I think he's correct. Martin Luther King is one of the key leaders and founders of the modern Democratic Party, as are the Kennedys and FDR.
1: But he is suggesting that he, in voting at only 21% of black voters versus Haley Stevens at 67%, that he is somehow the inheritor of the fight against Jim Crow. That's what I find so offensive, is it seems like it's almost the opposite. He's marginalizing the desires of black voters with the socialist agenda. You get what I'm saying?
0: Yeah, I do. I don't know that I agree with the analysis, though, because I think at least what I've heard about his policies is that he'd be supportive of most of the things, civil rights standpoint. Take, for example, the Voting Rights Act and the Supreme Court gutting the Voting Rights Act and the Republican support for that. I don't even have to look, but I can tell you that I think El Sayed is supportive of the way the Voting Rights Act had been a bipartisan piece of legislation that Reagan supported. And now it's been gutted by the Supreme Court. But those are the types of things that I think are, you know, strong consensus within the Democratic Party. I don't think he's going to run into any kind of problem on that front.
1: Congressman Glenn Ivey, God bless and protect you. Thank you so much for joining me.
0: Thank you.
1: Coming up, as the ongoing Iran war enters its sixth month, we'll discuss both parties' approach to the conflict and whose is trending in the polls. That's next.
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7: Back to the show. A new report from NBC News claims that President Trump is feeling exasperated at the situation with Iran. On Friday, the president convened his cabinet at Camp David to discuss how to proceed. The war is dragging on much longer than the president anticipated, and with midterms looming, his window is evaporating. Every engagement with Iran raises the cost of gas, which could sink the Republicans' hopes come November. But voters still trust Republicans over Democrats when it comes to Iran, according to a recent poll. In a CBS News YouGov poll from last week, 32% said Trump and the Republican Party have the better approach to Iran, compared with 30% who favor Democrats. Well, what exactly is the Democrats' approach to Iran? Joining me now to enlighten us is the perfect person to talk about this, former senior State Department and CIA official Ned Price. Thank you so much for being here. So let me start by asking you something that I have really been mystified about and no one has given me a good answer to. So the President Trump in his first term tore up the JCPOA very ostentatiously. But we then had a Democrat president, President Joe Biden, and he never sought to re-engage the Iranians or come up with a new deal with the Iranians. Why did he not try to create a JCPOA 2.0?
8: Well, Batya, I have to disagree with the premise of the question. Mm-hmm. He and the administration absolutely did. It was an early priority from day one to re-engage the Iranians. And in fact, early on in the administration, we did re-engage the Iranians. Mm-hmm. We attempted repeatedly to engage in direct negotiations with the Iranians. We always felt that it was a more effective means by which to pass messages to make sure the intermediaries weren't watering the messages down or distorting them in some way. Mm-hmm. Unfortunately, the Iranians were not in all that of a mood to come back to the negotiating table. And I think we can point to a couple different things. First and foremost, on the list of the complaints from the Iranians that we heard indirectly via various intermediaries was what this administration, the Trump administration, is suffering from now, a lack of trust. The Iranians repeatedly raised the point that unfortunately is not unfair to raise. Namely, we made a deal with an American administration under Barack Obama. Barack Obama's successor, Donald Trump, tore up that deal. Why should we trust a future American administration, even one that says they want to come back to the negotiating table in principled earnestness? It was hard to argue with that, Bhatia. And ultimately, among the various stumbling points that we got to with the Iranians, and we came very close because we did engage them concertedly in this diplomacy, was namely this. The Iranians wanted a guarantee, an ironclad guarantee, that if they signed a deal with the Biden administration, that no future successor, whether Donald Trump or otherwise, would tear it up. And as you know as well as anyone, Bhatia, no single American administration can offer an ironclad guarantee in diplomacy. All of these are subject to the whims and to the disagreements between and among administrations. We couldn't offer them that, and they ultimately weren't willing to make the concessions that were necessary.
7: But what you are saying is effectively that in a democracy, which we are blessed to live in which it is the prerogative of subsequent presidents to deem certain deals unworthy of the nation, that there is no situation in which a deal with Iran can ever be achieved in the future. Is that not the implication of this?
8: No, that's not the implication. Look, the Iranians felt burned. And again, I'm not one to defend the Iranians, and I'm not defending them here, but I'm saying objectively, one might understand why they had this feeling after engaging with the Obama administration and our partners and allies around the world over the course of many years to consummate the original Iran deal, the JCPOA, only to have the next administration tear it up. Now, look, to your point, the JCPOA, it was not a treaty. We, of course, would have loved to have seen it be a treaty, but we all know the political realities in which we live, that even a deal that was manifestly in the interests of the United States could not muster the two-thirds votes in the Senate because of, you know, to be frank, partisanship and politics. But that is not to say that we can't ever get back there. I think it's worth remembering the reason we got there in the first place was because we worked with allies and partners, not over the course of days, weeks, or months, but over the course of years to engage in what we called coercive diplomacy vis-a-vis Iran, to mount sanctions, to mount other forms of pressure on them, to bring them back to the table, to bring them to the table. And ultimately, that culminated in a deal that was manifestly in the interests of the United States and our allies, and that above and beyond all else, Bhatia, permanently and verifiably prevented Iran from ever obtaining a nuclear weapon. Now, this deal was working, as you know, when President Trump tore it up in May of 2018. You don't have to take my word for it. You can take the word of President Trump's State Department, President Trump's intelligence community, President Trump's administration that testified repeatedly that the Iranians were adhering to the terms of this deal before President Trump tore it up and led us, unfortunately, down this spiral.
7: I mean, it seems to me like your problem is not so much with Trump, but with the American electorate, because he promised he was going to tear it up. And he was elected in part on that promise because many Americans felt it wasn't working. And I think they would hear what you're saying and say, you're suggesting that an American leader who was elected by, you know, at that time, the majority of voters, you know, the Electoral College who won, that he was doing the desires of his voters, that he is somehow less trustworthy than the Iranians, who, of course, we know are terrible liars. Of course, from the position of the president, they were not adhering to the terms of the deal. They were funding Hamas. There could never have been an October 7th if they had not gotten all of the money that the deal gave them. I'm so sorry. We only have 10 seconds left, but I want to give you the last word, sir.
8: Well, look, it's hard to rebut that in 10 seconds. Let me make two points. President Trump went in with two promises. One, to replace the Iran deal with a better deal. Mm-hmm. He did not and could not and has not done that. Number two, he promised not to get into further adventures and wars in the Middle East. Both those promises were flushed down the toilet. And we, Bhatia, the American people, are left to pay the tab because of that.
7: Sir, come back very soon. What a pleasure talking to you. God bless
8: you.
7: Thanks
8: so much.
7: And thank you for your service.
8: Thank you.
7: Still ahead, Senator John Fetterman rises up. Literally, the senator shutting down a far left reporter's berating questions. We'll show you a clip of their exchange. You don't want to miss it. It's incredible. And meanwhile, you can tune in weekdays at 4 p.m. Eastern to my YouTube show, Prove It. Every day I debate a new guest on the top political story of the day. You can stream Prove It with Bhatia on News Nation's YouTube channel. You don't want to miss that either.
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16: Fetterman just gave a masterclass in courage, moral clarity, and sticking it to the perfidious leftist press. He was approached by a reporter for the far-left pro-Islamist website Dropsite News, who apparently had a few questions to pose to the good senator. Well, that reporter never got the chance.
17: Mind if I ask you a question really quick? It's about...
18: I want your viewers to say how much I love to watch Israel eliminating the Hamas leadership.
17: Then you may like this.
18: I know that upsets a lot of your viewers and a lot of your founders. I think the question is, why does Dropsite love Hamas and Iran and Hezbollah so much? I think that's the news. Yeah. I mean, are you okay with taking your paycheck from these kind of people?
17: Are you okay with Prime Minister Netanyahu
18: I'm okay, and I love killing Hamas leadership.
16: Who knew an elevator could have comedic timing? In addition to putting people with sympathy for terrorists in their place, Fetterman did something really remarkable. He utterly rejected the terms with which he was being expected to engage. This is actually something you can do when someone who hates America and supports terrorists tries to engage you in conversation on terms that stink from the get-go. You can just completely reject their frame of reference and point out again and again who they are, who you are, and why you proudly stand by your convictions. Thank you so much for joining me. It's been an honor to have you. May God bless and protect you and the United States of America.
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30: President Trump announcing the outlines of a deal that would end the war with Iran. Where does the proposal stand right now, and is Tehran really ready to make peace? Hi, everyone. I'm Laura Engel in New York, and it's time for News Nation Live. Pausing the attacks, President Trump announcing the U.S. is locked and loaded at a level not seen since World War II. But the commander-in-chief is holding off on strikes for now. Negotiators hammering out a deal that Trump says would completely end and totally open the Strait of Hormuz and end Iran's nuclear threat. We are live in the Middle East with the very latest. Plus, the FBI is widening its investigation into cyber attacks as Michigan reports attacks on 9 of its water systems, joining the 30 already reported in Minnesota. Now, these reports coming just as warnings were put out that Iranian hackers are focused on these systems. We've got updates on this potential new domestic threat. Also in Michigan, the soul of the Democratic Party on the line with primaries just 2 days away. progressive Abdul El-Sayed and moderate Haley Stevens, both on the campaign trail, making their final pitches to voters before the state's next Democratic nominee for the Senate, where the closely watched race stands with less than 48 hours to go until voters head to the polls. Plus,
0: what is happening?
2: What's happening?
0: People are running from in and out. Call the police?
2: What's happening?
0: Shoot, go.
30: I mean, how terrifying is that? Just going to get a meal. Three people are dead and at least seven injured in Idaho after a shooting at an In-N-Out Burger in the city of Twin Falls. Police say the suspected gunman's body was found nearby after the shooting, and authorities are working to identify victims and a motive and asking anyone with any information to come forward. Also ahead.
3: We also have still tens of thousands of tips that we come in, and we actively work in them. So it's a very active investigation.
30: Okay, so we've got these new comments from the Pima County Sheriff on the Nancy Guthrie case. The sheriff speaking out 6 months after the 84-year-old was abducted from her home. We hit the six-month mark this weekend, where he says the case stands right now and what he says his department's relationship with the FBI is really like half a year into this investigation. And the jury in the case against Lindsay Clancy taken to the scene of the crime. The Massachusetts mother of three is accused of murdering her children. The defense saying that she was overcome with postpartum psychosis. But the prosecution argues she needs to be held criminally responsible. We'll look into the case with a former prosecutor who led a similar trial decades ago. News Nation Live has the latest on all of your top stories. We've got Marcus Espinosa standing by live in New York. Tom Dempsey is in Washington. But we'll start with Jessica Cartaglia, who is live in Doha in the Middle East. Jessica, we've been talking about Trump's decision on maybe hitting a pause here with Iran. What is in the deal that has been talked about, and what about this proposal?
4: Right. So the president is saying that he's holding off on that broad strike that he threatened. For now, he's pushing for a deal between Iran and the GCCs in the Strait of Hormuz, and to get rid of the Strait of Hormuz's closure by Iran in this tit-for-tat, as well as Iran's nuclear threat. The president says that Iran and other countries in the region have asked him for more time to negotiate. In a post on Truth Social, the president said that he agreed to cancel the planned attack, but only if a deal could be reached quickly. Trump writing that any agreement must lead to the, quote, immediate, complete, and total reopening of the Strait of Hormuz and an end to Iran's nuclear threat. This announcement came after Trump spoke with Saudi Crown Prince Mohammed bin Salman, who stressed the need for dialogue and de-escalation quickly. Trump also said that Israel, and I quote here, joins me in this commitment. But the situation is extremely volatile. Iran's foreign minister is warning that Tehran is ready to respond to any new attacks. And Kuwait's military says that it destroyed hostile Iranian drones that targeted several vital facilities there. Here in Qatar, news outlets are saying that two of its LNG tankers have been struck in the Strait of Hormuz. And Iran is showing that it still has the resources and the ability to continue this war. So this is a significant shift, Laura, after days of escalating threats between Iran and Washington and back and forth, these tit for tat, we'll hit you, you hit us. But the pause is very conditional. President Trump says he wants something done very quickly. And again, Iran is watching very closely and they are ready to bounce back.
30: All right. Well, we'll be watching it along with you. News Nation's Jessica Cartaglia live in Doha in the Middle East. Thank you very much. And here at home, the battle for the midterms is underway. A political fight in Michigan coming to a close on Tuesday. We're almost there. This is where voters are set to decide who will be their Democratic Senate nominee to face Republican Mike Rogers in the midterms. Progressive candidate Abdul El-Sayed versus establishment Congresswoman Haley Stevens. Some are calling it a test for which messaging will lead the Democratic Party. We've got News Nation's Tom Dempsey queued up live in Washington, D.C. for us with the very latest on this front. Tom, what are these two campaigns doing with their final 2 days before election? It's crunch time.
5: Hey, Laura. Yeah, this Michigan race is going to be really exciting to watch on Tuesday night. Michigan primary day now, just 2 days away. A lot of people watching this race. Abdul El-Sayed has some momentum right now, leading in head-to-head polls. And actually, earlier this morning, he spoke about the significance of this race.
6: Polls don't vote, people do. And we're building a grassroots movement of people believing that we can get money out of politics, put money in your pocket, pass Medicare for all. We can have a movement where we finally guarantee every single person health care, stop sending our money to drop bombs somewhere else, start building our schools and our roads and investing in one another.
5: With time ticking ahead of primary night today, El Sayed will be in Detroit meeting with local leaders there. His opponent, Representative Haley Stevens, will be holding an event today as well. But the events today come as Decision Desk HQ polling averages up until this past Saturday showed El Sayed with a margin of 13 percentage points. El Sayed has the progressive lane here, criticizing his Israel aid, attracting younger voters, and getting the endorsements of Senator Bernie Sanders and AOC. But Stevens and her supporters argue her moderate stances on the issue give her a better chance of beating Republican candidate Mike Rogers come November. And polling from late last month from Red Eagle Politics shows Peters performing slightly better against Rogers compared to El Sayed. On the campaign trail, Stevens hopes numbers like these can convince voters to go her way.
7: I will run through anyone in anything to make sure that Michigan is heard at the lawmaking table and in the halls of power.
8: Living in an America where things are too expensive, where they're worried about what's going to happen if they get sick, about where their next paycheck might come from, if there's going to be a data center put in their backyard that's going to automate out their job. And they deserve a whole lot better than they're getting.
5: Senator Gary Peters is the one retiring and whose seat those two candidates hope to take over after November. But look, Senator Gary Peters was talking about this race, saying that he described Michigan as ground zero for Democrats if they end up wanting to win control of the Senate next year. So it's going to be an exciting night on Tuesday night with that race, Laura.
30: It is indeed one to watch. Live from Washington, D.C., News Nation's Tom Dempsey. Thank you so much. And here with us now, Florida Republican Congresswoman Laurel Lee. She sits on the Judiciary, House Administration and Energy Commerce Committees. Welcome to you. Thanks for being here.
10: It's great to see you. Thanks for having me on.
30: Yeah, good to see you. So I do want to talk about Michigan, but first I want to talk about the war in the Middle East, our top story this hour, because President Trump is posting at this point that he's holding off on any attacks as long as a deal can be reached quickly. So we've had so much back and forth on this, and we've heard this a few times now. What do you think at this point? Do you think we're going to see renewed strikes on Iran?
10: Well, President Trump has been consistent from the beginning that the two objectives are, number one, eliminate the threat of a nuclear Iran, and number two, make sure that we can normalize commercial shipping through the Strait of Hormuz, which should never have been taken over or inhibited by Iran in the first place. So I think what we're seeing is that the president is, he wants peace and prosperity. He does not want to be in this conflict with Iran, but he's also making sure to send the message that if that is where Iran elects to take us, that the United States is fully prepared to respond, which is exactly where we need to be.
30: All right. Well, we'll mark that. And also coming up on Tuesday, it's a critical race for Democrats in Michigan. We've been looking at some polling here that shows El Sayed with a substantial lead over Stevens. As we take a look at the Michigan Democratic Senate candidates here, you know, how formidable of an opponent are progressives like El Sayed right now against not only moderate Democrats, but really Republicans going into November? How do you see it? What are people saying in your circles?
10: Well, it's very interesting to see this type of phenomenon within the Democrat Party. It does seem like there's a real shift to the left of the candidates that are taking hold with their base. And I think it's important for voters to really think about, you know, what those people and what these candidates, when they get out and talk to voters, what they really stand for. And it's some pretty radical ideas, everything from getting rid of the U.S. Senate to reshaping the Supreme Court and the separation of powers as we know it. There's some really foundational beliefs out there that it's important for voters to really take a look at just how radical some of these candidates are. So I know for me as a Republican, I want Republicans to retain control of the Senate. So, you know, I'm of course, with hoping that Mike Rogers prevails here. But it has been really surprising to see some of these long-term, well-established the Democrats losing their primaries.
30: You know, we're also looking at another Democratic socialist that's gaining attention right now, Francesco Hong, running for governor in Wisconsin, right? And Hong responded to comments of being called too radical on the Hill Sunday. This just happened. Let's listen.
1: What's radical is that we still have a $7.25 minimum wage. What's radical is that Tom Tiffany is an election denier. What is radical is the fact that folks all across Wisconsin, many don't have access to health care right now. Being able to make sure folks

0: have what they need when they need them from the state is something that I believe many Wisconsinites have actually been telling me, that these are the things that they want to prioritize.
1: Okay, so when you've got a message like that, how do Republicans combat that messaging?
2: Well, here's the thing. There's a big difference between rhetoric and governing. And what these candidates need is to answer questions to voters about what they actually want to do. And these are candidates who support wide open borders, defunding the police, dismantling the system of government that has existed since our nation's founding. And so we can't let them just say, oh, I want something that sounds good. They need to answer the hard questions about, really, how do you get there? What policies are you going to advance? What bills are you going to support? And the reality is there's this, a radical shift to the left and something that's very out of touch with the average American voter. Americans don't want that kind of policy. They rejected it when they sent President Trump back to the White House, and just need to hear the details on what these candidates actually want to see in America's future.
1: And also, I wanted to talk to you about the week you've had, Congresswoman. This week, you hosted Veterans Affairs Secretary Doug Collins to discuss health care for vets. So tell us what came out of that meeting. I wanted to get that from you.
2: Well, it was great to have Secretary Collins come and visit my district. We have a very large population of active duty military members and also veterans and retired. Mm-hmm. So making sure that we're providing top-notch health care and services for our veterans is a key priority here back home. So he came to visit us. We visited a wonderful museum in Zephyr Hills, Florida, that tells the story of a lot of our local men and women in the various wars in which they served. And it was a great opportunity for him to hear those stories and then also connect with some veterans in the community about the kind of services that they are getting. We have the James Haley VA Hospital here and have also been working hard to expand access to community care to make sure that our veterans can get care right in the neighborhoods where they live.
1: All right. Very good. Well, thanks for sharing that with us. Good to see the video, too. Congresswoman Laurel Lee, thank you for joining us today on your Sunday. We appreciate it.
2: Great to see you.
1: Thank you. And Michigan is not the only state holding its primaries this week. I mean, take a look at this. We've got voters in Kansas, Missouri, Virginia, and Washington all heading to the polls on Tuesday. They're going to choose their candidates in the battle for control of the House and Senate. And that's followed by primary races in Tennessee on Thursday and Hawaii on Saturday. Then you got tomorrow, the South Carolina Republican Party will sponsor a debate for its upcoming special Senate primary. Congressman Ralph Norman leading early polls as of now, closely followed by Darlene Graham, the sister of late Senator Lindsey Graham. And looking beyond the midterms on Monday, Maryland is holding a special session to consider congressional redistricting ahead of the 2028 election. The state's Republicans are opposing the effort, saying that it aims to eliminate GOP representation in Congress for Maryland. And this tragic news out of Idaho, we're watching it. Three people are dead. Seven others have been left injured in a shooting at an In-N-Out Burger restaurant in Twin Falls. This is absolutely horrific. We do want to warn you, the footage here is disturbing.
3: What's happening? What's happening?
4: What happened?
3: What's happening?
5: Shoot, shoot.
4: Shoot, go, oh. Just go, go, go, go. Somebody got shot.
6: You heard everybody running, screaming. Shooter, active shooter.
7: As I was running, I faced the shooter head on, and he pointed the gun at me, and I ducked behind a white car just to have some sort of coverage.
1: Unbelievable. Police say now that the suspected gunman is dead, but right now it's still unclear whether he is included in the overall numbers of victims. Officials are working to uncover his identity and potential motive here. And I mean, this happened in the middle of the day. It was like 2 o'clock in the afternoon. The area was packed with people visiting In-N-Out, shops, a mall that are all nearby. Twin Falls police say the FBI, ATF have also called out to offer assistance and have resources on the way. Authorities currently notifying next of kin. We are expecting an update from police later on. Stay with News Nation for the very latest on this developing story. Pima County Sheriff Chris Nano speaking out 6 months into the search for Nancy Guthrie. The sheriff putting out a new statement asking the public for help after releasing two ransom notes in the case. So we're going to talk about those notes and where the investigation stands right now. Plus, another big story we're following, the trial of Lindsay Clancy. She is the Massachusetts mother of three who allegedly killed her own children inside her home. She is scheduled to resume tomorrow on that trial. And this is after the jury took a visit to the home where prosecutors say the murder

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12: Is Iran mounting an attack on America's water supply? I'm Mike Vaccaro, News Nation Washington Bureau Chief. State and federal authorities now investigating a cyber attack targeting over 30 water systems in Minnesota. Authorities now looking into whether Iran is behind those attacks. President Trump addressing the matter Friday from Camp David.
13: There was a cyber attack, and they blame it on Iran. I don't think so. I blame it on Minnesota because they're grossly incompetent.
12: The FBI, which is investigating the attacks, releasing a statement to News Nation, reading in part, "The FBI and our interagency partners are fully engaged to protect critical infrastructure, and we remain well-equipped to protect against cyber threats of all varieties." The FBI also saying that at least 7 states have reported incidents since July 27th, and that some of that activity degraded water operations, though the FBI has not named which states are affected. I'm Mike Vaccaro, and this is the News Nation Political Minute.
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22: The FBI is widening its investigation into a wave of cyber attacks against water infrastructures across the country. Michigan right now is reporting cyber attacks on 9 of its water systems just days after Minnesota and 6 other states reported similar incidents. The breaches come after the FBI warned Iranian hackers have been targeting water systems and other critical infrastructure. It's causing operational disruptions, among many other things, and a source for the recent attacks has not been confirmed. Officials say all Michigan water systems, though, are operating, they call it, safely. The Northwest, the Old Trails fire is spreading quickly near Spokane, Washington, burning over 3,500 acres already. Thousands have evacuated the city.

0: As the wildfire burns closer and closer to residential areas, containment efforts, unfortunately, are sitting at 0%. Right now, crews are fighting against unusually high temperatures and strong winds that are strengthening those flames that you see. And the dangers, far from over. The National Weather Service now warning that this historic fire weather season may not be done in the Pacific Northwest. There's more to come. And an abandoned SpaceX rocket now on a collision course with the moon. The nearly 5-ton rocket is set to crash into lunar surface this Wednesday in the middle of the night. This will be the second known dead rocket to collide with the moon accidentally. We've got News Nation's Marcus Espinoza live at the Astrophysical Observatory in New York City. He's got his telescope. He's out there watching it. Marcus, I understand that the rocket is hurling more than, 5,000 miles an hour towards the moon? What are you hearing?
1: Hey, Laura. Yeah, good afternoon. About as fast as I try to get ready for my 4 o'clock in the morning shift here on the weekends and throughout the week here. This is a really cool event from a scientific perspective because scientists say there's not going to be any real damage to the moon, but they're possibly going to be able to learn a lot from this. So how did this start? This was basically from SpaceX launching a rocket about a year and a half ago, last year, January 2025. It was a private mission where they sent off two lunar landers into space from private companies, Firefly Aerospace and iSpace Incorporated. So it's an upper stage rocket, which weighs about 10,000 pounds, and it's just been drifting up there ever since. Now it's caught in lunar orbit and is set to hit the surface of the moon around 2:30 in the morning Eastern on Wednesday. So mark your calendars. While the rocket is expected to make an impact at 5,400 miles an hour, that is 7 times the speed of sound, scientists are not concerned. The moon attracts impacts from all sorts of stellar objects like meteors and space debris, and due to its lack of atmosphere, there is no long-term effects on its surface. This won't even be the first time a man-made rocket has hit the lunar surface. A Chinese rocket segment that did that back in 2022. So a lot of experts are looking to this collision as a learning opportunity to observe not only the impact of man-made debris on the surface, but to call attention to the growing amount of space junk that's being left in the Earth's and moon's orbit by rocket satellites and other things. Astrophysical Observatory, that's what it's called and what I'm standing in front of right now, the College of Staten Island. This is a really cool telescope behind me, Laura. The purpose of this telescope is actually to track comets and things like that in space. So they may be very equipped to try to track this down on Wednesday. But unfortunately, I looked at the forecast. It looks a little cloudy and rainy. That does, of course, affect its ability. But if you're out anywhere that has a clear sky that night and have a telescope, you might be able to see a small flash, basically, when this rocket crash lands on the moon, something that would be virtually impossible to try to track on your own, of like a comet or asteroid or something like that hitting the moon, which happens more often than you think. So a really unique opportunity to take part in science at your own home this week.
0: You know, Marcus, I got to tell you, my husband has this huge telescope. We have it in the attic, and I'm always looking at, when are we going to use this thing? Maybe it's now. So if it happens, we'll try and share whatever we see. All right. Marcus Espinoza, live at the Astrophysical Observatory in New York City. Appreciate you always. Thank you. And strikes now on hold as President Trump says an outline of a deal to end the war in Iran is close at hand. But are we any closer to peace and a peace deal? Or will talks fall through again? We've got experts on the other side. Stay with us.
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8: Giving you a quick recap, President Trump announcing a major shift in the standoff with Iran, saying he is calling off plans for major strikes after a Middle East allies proposed possible deal. But he says Iran must agree to it rapidly. That's the condition. The move comes after Trump took a call Saturday with the Saudi Crown Prince, who reportedly urged Trump to de-escalate, fearing a larger U.S. attack could lead Iran to target oil facilities in the Gulf. Here with us now, retired U.S. Army Major General William Enyart. And I want to thank you for coming back on the show. It's always good to have you on, sir. We want to talk about this because Trump went from saying he was close to resuming major airstrikes to now holding off. Now, of course, there's always going to be some back and forth on this, but this happened kind of fast. And Iran says it's staying on high alert. So, I mean, what do you think? Do you think that Tehran is ready for this shift, especially after the surprise attack this week?
9: Well, hello, Laura. It's good to be with you today. And, you know, what we see here today is, or over the last 24 hours, really is just another abrupt reversal by Donald Trump. And he's done a half a dozen of them over the last 6 months. So whether it was our complete and total blockade of the Strait and total and complete reopening of the Strait this strike and that strike, and oh, we've completely destroyed things. So it's absolutely nothing new, and I don't think it really in any way surprises the Iranians. You know, the Iranians have had a relatively steady hand on the tiller in terms of their strategy. They know what they want. They're going after it. They're going to do it, or they're going to certainly attempt to do it. And the problem when Trump says, I want a quick resolution, He's turning over control of the game to the Iranians. Mm. You know, the when you demand a quick resolution, they know you need a quick resolution, right, which because of the elections. So he's given them the power to control the tempo here.
8: Listen, the Republican Senator John Kennedy said just this morning that it's better to have no deal than a bad one. Let's listen to that.
10: The only reason that Iran is coming to the table, if indeed they are, is because Israel and the United States of America have torn them a new ashtray. Number two, no deal is just fine. Not preferred, but not preferable. But it's fine. A bad deal isn't.
8: Well, some colorful descriptions there. A regional official says the latest proposal would reopen the Strait of Hormuz. And, of course, that's a big sticking point here, ending the U.S. naval blockade to allow Iran to export oil again. But what do you think is different about this proposal? Is either side making bigger concessions? And what do you think about Kennedy's remarks?
9: Well, you know, first of all, talking about Senator Kennedy's remarks, when I've been negotiating things in the past, I've sometimes said the same thing, that a bad deal is worse than no deal. And indeed, that in some instances, that is true. The question here is, there will eventually be some resolution here, and what is it going to look like? So is it going to be a 20-year war like we had in Afghanistan? Mm-hmm. Possibly. You know, for us, this is really just a distraction. For the Iranian regime, it is existential. And indeed for Israel, it is existential. So when you have these players with such vastly different expectations and needs in the game, it's far more important to the Iranians and the Israelis than it is to us, frankly.
8: Yeah. And you, on the other side of things, Democratic Senator Mark Kelly said this morning that the U.S. lacked a clear plan for the war and argues that has left the U.S. stretched thin militarily. Let's listen to that.
0: Here's a guy who got us into this without a strategic goal, without a plan, without a timeline. He's got a Secretary of Defense that doesn't know how to manage this war, who decided a good metric at the beginning was just to drop as many munitions as he could on as many targets. And now we've got a munitions shortage. Big surprise. That's because at the beginning of this thing, there was no strategic goal. And without the goal, it's hard to figure out what to do next.
8: You know, I feel like there's a long list of problems and concerns, right? And of course, that comes along with war. But what would you say is the biggest risk the U.S. is facing in the region right now?
9: Well, I think probably the biggest risk that we face would be pushing this into a regional war, expanding it into further into Saudi Arabia and further into the other Middle Eastern countries. Iran certainly, while it's had damage done to its military, still controls the Strait of Hormuz. Let's not forget that. And that by doing so, they've got a real pressure point on the world's oil supply, which is a real pressure point in the administration. Mm-hmm. And while it's not as devastating to us as it is to many other countries, it certainly causes a lot of pain at the gas pump. I know I filled up yesterday. It was 40 cents a gallon more than it was the day before.
8: Wow.
9: So those are all very, very serious problems.
8: Yeah, very serious problems for many people across the country. Everybody's feeling it. Retired U.S. Army Major General William Enyart, thank you very much for being here today. We always appreciate you coming on the show. Thank you.
9: Good to be with you, Laura.
8: Thank you. And we're going to talk about Lindsay Clancy next. She's the mother of three accused of killing all of her children. And she's now on trial with testimony set to resume tomorrow. The defense trying to prove that Clancy was in a state of postpartum psychosis and can't be held criminally responsible. What they'll need to prove it and how the prosecution may fight it. We've got a special guest coming up. Stay with us.
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11: Hard to believe it's just over 6 months now since Nancy Guthrie, the mother of Today Show host Savannah Guthrie, disappeared and was taken from her Arizona home. Investigators are calling on the public for help one more time, asking for local residents in the Tucson area to pay attention to people who may have suddenly left the area or noticeably changed their appearance, among other things. This week, the police released 2 ransom notes in the case. The Pima County Sheriff, Chris Nanos, is asking people to take a closer look at the writing and the language and the syntax and ask, does this remind me of someone?
12: This was the time we felt like investigators felt like there's a number of pieces of information in these notes that someone might, it just might jar someone to say, I've heard that. A lot of people have called this with information, but we also know a lot of people are hesitant to do so. And so I hope that by constantly reminding the public, we're here, we're not going anywhere. If you have information, someone knows who this person is. Someone knows something. We want that person to call us.
11: Officials say this is not yet a cold case, and the investigation is still very active. The Guthrie family is offering a $1 million reward as a reminder for any information leading to the whereabouts of their mother, Nancy Guthrie. And this week on Investigation Nation, we are following the Lindsay Clancy murder trial set to resume on Monday. This after jurors did a walkthrough of the Massachusetts home where Clancy is accused of strangling her 3 young children to death. Prosecutors say she used an exercise band. It is a devastating case, and Clancy's attorneys say the mother was suffering from postpartum psychosis at the time of the attacks. They say it's a rare and extreme state of mental illness linked to hormonal changes that follow childbirth, as well as stress and sleep deprivation. The family had previously sought treatment for her condition, and her lawyers also say she had bipolar disorder that worsened as a result of postpartum conditions. Jurors were escorted in groups to view the basement where it happened and also toward the yard of the home. And that is where the former nurse was first discovered when her husband came home after attempting to take her own life shortly after the attack. A jump from a second-story window left her partially paralyzed. She's now facing life in prison without parole if convicted. And joining us now to break down this case and the very latest is trial attorney Tommy Pope. And in 1995, he was the lead prosecutor in the case of Susan Smith, a South Carolina woman who was convicted of killing her two small children by rolling her car into a lake with them inside and then telling her husband and police and the public that she had been carjacked. Tommy, welcome to the program. It's good to have you on.
13: Thank you. Good to be here. Thank you.
11: Yeah, I want to get we'll get back to the Susan Smith case and the comparisons in a minute. But first, I want to ask you about this field trip that the jury took on Friday, because going to the crime scene is somewhat rare. It does happen, of course, but it is very important context for a very complicated case like this one. So I wanted to talk to you about the significance that this will be for the panel taking this trip and getting into the basement where these murders allegedly occurred.
13: I think crime scene visits are always a little bit tricky. The biggest concern you have is you work so hard to have a jury and one citizen walking down the road saying, you know, burner or convictor or whatever can taint the jury. And that's always the biggest concern. That's why you saw so much security. But I always try to go to crime scenes, too, just to get a feel, because I can stand in front of you and tell you about a situation. But, you know, the jurors being there, feeling it, looking out that window, you know, because they have to determine suicide versus suicidal gesture or attempted suicide. I think dimensionally, even, it gives them a feel. And you know, for those that haven't been exposed to it, it's quite unsettling, too.
11: Right. And I mean, just to reset for our audience, the husband comes home and she had sent him to the store just to pick up a medication and pick up dinner to go. It was like a half an hour visit that, you know, everything seemed fine. She had been making a snowman earlier in the day doing arts and crafts. Everything seemed fine. He goes out. He comes home. The house is quiet. He looks out the window. He sees her after seeing blood in their bedroom and then saying, "Where are the children?" And then finding all three in the basement. So it is a horrific case all across the board. And this trial comes down to intent and state of mind. So I want to play you the argument from both sides for our audience. Let's take a listen.
14: This was not a woman in the throes of psychosis on January 24th, 2023. This was a woman who acted intentionally, rationally, and swiftly to accomplish a very specific goal: to kill.
15: This is a woman that did not get the medication, did not get the medical treatment that she so deserved.
11: Now, Tommy, do you think that Clancy asking her husband to step out and go run errands, does that change the narrative around the case, or does her history of mental health conditions matter more? She had been treated, and she had just been released, I should mention, 19 days before this happened from getting mental health treatment. So, you know, when you take a look at those two things, I'm just curious what you think.
13: Yeah, I think, you know, as a prosecutor, what we always did when we're dealing with does the person know legal and moral right from legal and moral wrong? That's called McNaughton standard. Different states may use it a little bit different, but, you know, what you're trying to show is she was not so detached from reality, because let's back up a second. Something's got to be wrong for anybody that would commit this type of crime. We've got to own that, you know, much less a mother that would do it to their children. But what the law is looking at is, you know, did you think they were aliens? Were you making an altar to the Lord? You know, all these type things, versus she made a horrible, horrible decision. So when you look at things like the husband, you know, saying she was calm, you know, when they talked to her, she sounded a little busy, or the lady at the restaurant saying, you know, she was able to place the order. Mm-hmm. We used to say someone driving and being able to follow traffic lights and things of that nature showed that they were in touch with reality. So you have that on one part, and that's what the prosecution is trying to say. By the same token, you have kind of an odd third factor that it's almost like the system failed her. You know, we're right. So adept at mental health things anyway. And, you know, certainly postpartum depression's real, but I guarantee you'll have thousands of viewers that would reach out to you saying, I dealt with it, but I never thought about taking my children's life.
11: Right. And she was on numerous medications. I think the number is over a dozen. She was being treated. She had asked for help. And, you know, she apparently had even told her husband at one point she was having these intrusive thoughts. What did she mean by that? She said at one point before all this happened that she was hearing a voice telling her to harm children. Was it her own children? That we don't know. I mean, and as we mentioned at the top, one of the reasons I wanted to have you on the show, you were the lead prosecutor in the trial of Susan Smith, who was convicted of killing her two children in 1995. Different situation. Obviously, I want to state that. But also, I was reading through the recent parole hearing. At Smith's most recent parole hearing, her attorney called her situation about the dangers of untreated mental health issues as a teen that went unchecked that led to horrendous results. Now, the Lindsay Clancy case also is particularly gruesome. It's emotional, and jurors were screened for their views on things like postpartum and mental health. So when we talk about the jury composition and how it shapes one like this, I mean, that obviously is important, but how does that weigh out when you're picking a panel?
13: I think, you know, you're looking, you know, we've talked about it. Do you want males? Do you want females? But, and again, during the Smith case, even I was contacted numerous times by people that said what I said earlier, you know, I battled this or I battled that or I was trapped in my marriage, but I never thought about harming my kids. And so what's strange for a jury is, you know, if it's a bad guy, if it's the traditional carjacker like in Susan Smith, the criminal, it's almost in a weird way we're more comfortable with that than we are if it's our mother, daughter. Because when I left to work every day, my wife was home with our kids, and I never once was concerned about it. And right. I think it scares us and makes the jurors more likely to assign, you know, mental illness. So you can say, why it would never happen to me.
11: Right. I mean, it's just, it's such a difficult story to move through. And we've got another week ahead of us with the trial resuming tomorrow after that field trip. A senior counsel, Tommy Pope, really appreciate you coming on the program. I hope to have you back again. Thank you very much.
13: Thank you, ma'am. Good. Glad to be here.
11: Thank you. And News Nation Live anchor Alicia Nieves is joining us now on set because you are picking up our coverage in a few moments. So we've got Lindsay Clancy going on. We've got Iran. Yeah. There's a lot of news coming up this week and, of course, a lot of politics, too. So welcome to you.
16: Yeah. So we're covering all that and then some, right? You know, we're going to be following the latest on the Middle East. Feels like we're in a bit of deja vu with news coming out overnight. We're going to get some insight from former U.S. ambassador to the U.N. and former national security advisor John Bolton. Always great when we get his perspective on these issues. Interesting, you know, a couple weeks ago when we talked to him, he actually said he didn't believe that we could get back on a path to peace. And now overnight, we're getting some developments on that. So we'll follow up with him on that. We're also going to dive into Wall Street the week ahead, what it means for you and your money, some key data and reports that you actually should watch out for, especially as we just came off one of the busiest weeks of the quarter on Wall Street for the stock market. We'll look into, you know, what reports you should be looking at. Earnings is coming up. You know, again, preview of what could be in store for Wall Street and what that means for your wallet. Two big jobs reports coming up this week, the JOLTS and the monthly jobs report. So that's going to be one we'll pay attention to as well.
11: Very good, Alicia Nieves. I always love the way you crunch the numbers. Forward to your show. Thank you very much. And we'll be right back.
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11: News in baseball, the Los Angeles Dodgers making a blockbuster move ahead of the MLB trade deadline, acquiring reigning back-to-back Cy Young award-winning pitcher Tarek Skubal from the Detroit Tigers in exchange for 3 minor league prospects. I got to tell you, my house was talking about this last night. The Dodgers bolsters their already star-studded pitching rotation and look to become the first three-peat World Series champions since the New York Yankees in 1998 to 2000. So we'll see what happens there. And the new Spider-Man selling millions of tickets as it swings into cinemas. That's right. Spider-Man, Brand New Day, bringing in a reported $355 million in the U.S. and Canada during its opening weekend, ranking among the top domestic openings of all time. I guess we got to go see it. Tom Holland's 4th Spidey flick coming in just $2 million shy of the historic Avengers Endgame opening weekend. And News Nation Live continues after a quick break. Alicia Nieves will be speaking with former U.N. Ambassador John Bolton. Always a good chat. She picks up our coverage right after this. You don't want to miss it. And I will see you soon.

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17: After talks to ramp up attacks, a 180 now, the president announcing a sudden pause on attacks against Iran as a possible deal gains momentum. President Trump staging the negotiations or stating these negotiations would reopen the Strait of Hormuz and Iran's nuclear threat. So we are breaking down where the proposal truly stands right now and whether Tehran is really ready to make peace. This as the FBI investigates a growing wave of cyber attacks targeting public water systems here in the U.S. Michigan, the latest state to join Minnesota, and reporting these breaches on dozens of its water systems. It comes amid warnings that Iranian hackers are focused on these systems. Plus,
18: this is not my first rodeo. This is not my first big primary. The Democrat, the person who's going to support universal health care, the person who's going to stand up to abuses of power, who's going to really do real policy to lower costs.
19: So Michigan candidates. We're going to need to bring everybody together around our movement to get money out of politics.
17: Michigan candidates make a last-minute push with primaries less than 48 hours away. Progressive Abdu El-Sayed, you heard there a moment ago, with moderate Haley Stevens giving their final pitches to become the state's Democratic Senate nominee, where the closely watched race actually stands as the midterm race heats up. And voters in Kansas, Missouri, Virginia, as well as Washington, they're also headed to the polls on Tuesday. We've got former U.S. Ambassador to the United Nations, John Bolton, here on the latest headlines from the Middle East and back here home in Washington. We're also covering this.
1: What is happening?
19: What's happening?
1: People are running from in and out. Call the police.
19: What's happening? What's happening?
1: What's happening?
19: Shoot, go.
17: A tragic scene at an In-N-Out Burger spot in Idaho. The shooter seen here opening the door of a white car as traffic goes by. Three people were killed, at least seven more injured. After the suspect opened fire, the suspected gunman, though, found dead near the burger chain. The latest details as authorities now investigate a motive. Musician is covering all of these top stories. We got Tom Dempsey live for us in Washington, D.C., Marcus Espinoza here in New York, and Jessica Cartaglia in the Middle East. Good afternoon, everyone. I'm Alicia Nieves here in New York. It's 1 o'clock on the East Coast, and this is News Nation Live. We're going to begin this hour with the war in Iran and developments overnight. President Trump announcing late last night that Middle East allies have reached the parameters of a deal to end the war and that the U.S. is canceling plans to strike Iran against Iran for the benefit of the world. This comes just days after President Trump vowed, of course, to obliterate Iran. Musician's Tom Dempsey is live for us in Washington, D.C. Tom, it feels a little bit like deja vu. We were here before. What do we know about the president's sudden pivot on Iran here?
20: Hey, Alicia, good afternoon from D.C. Look, really interesting timing with all this. Just a short while ago, Iran's own foreign minister described talks with Oman dealing with the Strait of Hormuz as being in their final stages. There's a lot of evolving parts with this conflict right now. And again, the timing of that announcement from President Trump, very notable because just 2 days ago during that cabinet meeting, he was talking about potential major military actions against Iran. And now he's saying all strikes and attacks against Iran have been called off in hopes that a peace deal can be reached soon. So this was the announcement from the president overnight on Truth Social, where he talked about this announcement, and he spoke about this, saying, quote, "We have just been asked by Iran and other Middle Eastern countries to hold off any attack and that the parameters of a deal have been agreed to. This would include the immediate, complete, and total opening of the Hormuz Strait and an end to Iran's nuclear threat. Based on this request, I have agreed to cancel the attack, subject to being able to rapidly make a deal. Get to work, everybody, and get it done." According to Saudi Arabian state media, this announcement from the president came after he spoke with Saudi Arabia and the crown prince there, who brought up concerns about the war escalating even more. The Associated Press also cited a source familiar with the talks, saying Saudi Arabia worried about U.S. strikes targeting Iranian bridges and power plants and how retaliation attacks could damage their own country. This announcement, though, comes as the Iran war has really dragged on for 5 months, claiming the lives of 18 U.S. service members. Just this past Friday, like I said, President Trump spoke about the war during a cabinet meeting, describing Iran's Air Force and Navy as being obliterated and saying he had lost faith with Iranian leadership when it came to peace talks. But Alicia, you're right to point out, you know, back in mid-June, there was a memorandum of understanding that was agreed to between the United States and Iran. And then that quickly collapsed. And we saw strikes being carried out by both sides. So this conflict, while this announcement certainly brings good news for peace talks, this conflict, definitely not a done deal right now yet, Alicia.
17: Yeah, I imagine many are staying optimistic, but a little skeptical until we see the final deal and we see it fully come to fruition. Tom, from the Middle East, let me take you back here at home, because you have also been following the very competitive Democratic primary, especially for the Michigan Senate race between Congresswoman Haley Stevens and Dr. Abdu El-Sayed. What are these two campaigns doing with their, I mean, just final 2 days before the primary?
20: Yeah, Alicia, this is going to be really exciting to watch on Tuesday night. This Democrat primary for the Michigan Senate race has become one of the most tense races across the country, and it's going to be very crucial for Democrats if they want to win control of the Senate. But Abdu El-Sayed, he definitely has some momentum right now in these head-to-head polls. And actually, earlier this morning, he spoke about the significance of this race.
0: Polls don't vote, people do. And we're building a grassroots movement of people believing that we can get money out of politics, put money in your pocket, pass Medicare for all. We can have a movement where we finally guarantee every single person health care, stop sending our money to drop bombs somewhere else, start building our schools and our roads and investing in one another.
20: With time ticking ahead of primary night today, El Sayed, he's actually in Detroit right now meeting with local leaders there. His opponent, Representative Haley Stevens, she is also holding an event. But, you know, this race, like I said, it's gotten national attention diving into this. The Decision Desk HQ actually released recent polling averages where the data showed, again, lots of momentum for Abdul El Sayed. I believe it was a 13-point percentage point gap between them. El Sayed has the progressive lane here, criticizing Israel aid, attracting younger voters, and getting the endorsements of Senator Bernie Sanders and AOC. But Stevens and her supporters argue her moderate stances on the issues give her a better chance of beating Republican candidate Mike Rogers come November. And polling from late last month from Red Eagle Politics shows Peters performing slightly better against Rogers compared to El Sayed on the campaign trail. Stevens hopes numbers like these can convince voters to go her way.
21: I will run through anyone and anything to make sure that Michigan is heard at the lawmaking table and in the halls of power.
0: Living in an America where things are too expensive, where they're worried about what's going to happen if they get sick, about where their next paycheck might come from, if there's going to be a data center put in their backyard that's going to automate out their job. And they deserve a whole lot better than they're getting.
20: Senator Gary Peters is the one retiring and whose seat is up for grabs this upcoming November. Alicia, he described Michigan as ground zero for Democrats if they want to end up winning control of the Senate. So Tuesday night can be very exciting to watch.
22: Yeah, I know a lot of people watch it. I know you're going to follow it closely and bring us the reporting here on News Nation. Tom Dempsey live for us in Washington, D.C. Thank you. For more on this, I want to welcome Associated Press election and democracy reporter Robert Yoon. Robert, let's just jump right in. I mean, more than 1 million early voters have already cast their ballot for Tuesday's primary election. Newsation actually spoke with the president of Michigan College Democrats on why she voted for Dr. Abdul El Sayed. Take a listen to what she had to say.
23: I think it's important to note that Michigan has one, if not the highest youth voter turnouts in the nation. And that's thanks to the hard work of organizations like the Michigan College Democrats that I lead. And so young people want to see a candidate that, you know, lights a spark in them.
22: From your reporting and your experience so far in following this election, how formidable of an opponent are progressives like El Sayed right now against not only moderate Democrats, but I think more importantly, right, going up against Republicans in November?
24: Sure. Well, you're absolutely right. Progressives have had a lot of high profile wins in the last year, most notably about a year ago with Zoran Mamdani getting elected to mayor of New York City. And then obviously several of the candidates that he endorsed for the House beat longtime incumbents. We saw another Democratic Socialist candidate in Colorado beat a longtime incumbent. And those are the difference, though, is that those are all in relatively safe, pretty solid Democratic seats where who's going to win the seat in November is not really in question. With the big difference with Michigan is that Michigan is really ground zero for the campaign, as you quoted Gary Peters is saying. This will be a highly competitive seat. It's really a must-win state for Democrats if they have any hope of wanting to keep control of Congress. So that really raises the stakes for this primary as opposed to some of the big progressive wins that we've seen in the last couple months.
22: Tom mentioned a moment ago DDHQ polls that show El Sayed well ahead of Stevens, at least again in the primary. The big day will be Tuesday to see if that comes to fruition. If he goes on to win the Democratic nomination, when we look back, what will strategists have said about what went wrong in the Stevens campaign?
24: Sure. Well, you know, a colleague of mine used to say his favorite part of elections was the recrimination afterwards. And whenever there is a high profile loss, that side ends up doing a lot of soul searching and introspection as to what went wrong. We're seeing that with the party overall. A lot of this progressive versus establishment contests that we're seeing are kind of a reflection of that Democratic Party soul searching while they're out of power in the White House and in Congress. But you know, I think with the Stevens campaign, and it's not over yet.
22: Yeah, 48 hours.
24: Yeah, exactly. Yeah, but they are facing really a moment of momentum among progressives. The College Democrats president that you interviewed in your piece kind of exemplifies part of the dynamic in this race in progressive versus establishment primaries in the past in Michigan. The two places where the progressive candidate tends to do best is in Washtenaw County, which is home to the University of Michigan, a very left-leaning Democratic voting place. And then the other place is Kent County, which is home to Grand Rapids, which is also very influential. It's a swing area for general elections also. So I would expect to see Dr. El-Sayed, to do well in those areas. How well he does could determine, you know, whether he wins statewide. Bernie Sanders in 2016, Washtenaw and Kent were his two best counties when he ran against Hillary Clinton. He won against Hillary Clinton. He barely won against Hillary Clinton.
22: Yeah.
24: But he won those two areas. Those were his best areas in 2020 when he ran against Joe Biden. But he didn't win those areas and ended up losing statewide. So I would expect a good night for Dr. El-Sayed would be seeing big gains or big leads in those two counties.
22: Robert, let me ask you this before I have to let you go here. I want to shift gears to Iran, because that could be a major decider in terms of, you know, what people think about when they head to the polls in November. President Trump posting on Truth Social late last night announcing this kind of 180 that Middle East allies have reached parameters for a deal that the U.S. is canceling plans to strike against Iran for the benefit of the world. I mean, this just comes days after he vowed to obliterate Iran. A lot of people were expecting today would be a day where that would actually happen. If a deal is actually made, how might it change voters' perspective on the war and potentially change their vote come November?
24: Well, you're right, Alicia, in terms of what you said earlier about deja vu, because we have been here before.
22: Yeah.
24: Previously, the president made a very extreme statement about, you know, ending civilization there and then ended up not going forward with an attack. So we're seeing a similar situation here. But, no politician likes to say that they follow the polls. But, we know from various instances from over the years that President Trump follows the polls very closely. And it's not a surprise that this is the route being taken, the path of negotiation, trying to reach a ceasefire. Because that's where overwhelmingly the American people are. The AP actually just did a poll about the president's approval rating in terms of his work on Iran, and two thirds of Americans do not feel that the war is worthwhile.
22: Worth it. Yeah. Do you think if the ceasefire lasts and it holds, that could change voters' mind come November? And on the flip side, if it doesn't, how damaging could that be?
24: Right. Well, foreign policy overall tends not to be a very high on the list of things that voters tend to consider to be important.
22: Yeah.
24: That definitely changes in a wartime situation when U.S. soldiers are being killed. And unfortunately, we have seen
22: 18
24: some deaths. Exactly.
22: Yeah.
24: So if that were to continue, that obviously would be a terrible outcome for the country and the families of those who were lost. But in terms of politics, those are the types of things that, resonate with voters. And we've seen from our recent polling that, about half of Americans want some form of end to the fighting in Iran, whether it's a negotiation, resuming negotiations, or a permanent stop to the fighting.
22: Yeah.
24: And so that, that's quite a significant chunk. Even among Republicans, the number of Republicans looking for some type of pause has gone
22: up. Has certainly grown. We're going to have to wait and see what happens. This is just happening overnight, the news of this announcement that we're possibly close to another agreement. Associated Press election and democracy reporter Robert Yoon, always great to talk to you. And as we mentioned a moment ago, Michigan is not the only state holding its primary this week. Voters in Kansas, Missouri, Virginia, and Washington, they're also heading to the polls on Tuesday to choose their candidates in the battle for control of the House and the Senate. This followed by primary races in Tennessee on Thursday, Hawaii on Saturday, and then tomorrow, the South Carolina Republican Party is going to be a sponsor of a debate for its upcoming special Senate primary. Congressman Ralph Norman leading early polls as of now, closely followed by Darlene Graham. That's, of course, a sister of late Senator Lindsey Graham. And looking beyond the midterms, on Monday, Maryland is holding a special session to consider congressional redistricting ahead of the 2028 election. Now, the state's Republicans, they are opposing the effort, saying that it aims to eliminate GOP representation in Congress for Maryland.

0: Now, the suspected gunman is dead, but it's unclear whether he's included in the overall number of those killed. Now, officials are working to uncover his identity and, of course, a potential motive. The area was packed with people visiting in and out shops and a mall that are also nearby. Twin Falls police say the FBI and ATF have called to offer assistance and have resources on the way. Authorities are currently notifying next of kin. And President Trump says this outline for Iran, a deal with them, has been reached with Middle East allies. A report from the region with the very latest updates, plus new information on the search for Nancy Guthrie, now more than 6 months since she went missing from her Tucson, Arizona home. What the local sheriff is now saying about the status of the investigation and those newly released ransom notes. And then a rocket on high speed, a collision course with the moon, when it's set to actually make impact, and what to expect when it does. All still ahead.
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7: Is Iran mounting an attack on America's water supply? I'm Mike Vaccaro, News Nation Washington Bureau Chief. State and federal authorities now investigating a cyber attack targeting over 30 water systems in Minnesota. Authorities now looking into whether Iran is behind those attacks. President Trump addressing the matter Friday from Camp David.
8: There was a cyber attack, and they blame it on Iran. I don't think so. I blame it on Minnesota because they're grossly incompetent.
7: The FBI, which is investigating the attacks, releasing a statement to News Nation, reading in part, "The FBI and our interagency partners are fully engaged to protect critical infrastructure, and we remain well-equipped to protect against cyber threats of all varieties." The FBI also saying that at least 7 states have reported incidents since July 27th, and that some of that activity degraded water operations, though the FBI has not named which states are affected. I'm Mike Vaccaro, and this is the News Nation Political Minute.
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7: It is now just over 6 months since Nancy Guthrie, the mother of Today Show host Savannah Guthrie, disappeared and was taken from her Arizona home. Investigators are now calling on the public for help again, asking for local residents in the Tucson area to pay attention to people who may have suddenly left the area or noticeably changed their physical appearance. This week, of course, police released two ransom notes in this case. The first is addressed directly to Nancy's daughter, Savannah, and it demands a Bitcoin in exchange for her mother. The second claims that Nancy Guthrie died, and the note emphasizes that her abductors didn't intend to kill her. Now, Pima County Sheriff's Office in Arizona, Chris Nanos, he is asking people to take a closer look at the writing in those letters right there on your screen, and he's asking, does this remind you of someone?
8: This was the time we felt like investigators felt like there's a number of pieces of information in these notes that someone might, it just might jar someone to say, I've heard that. A lot of people have called this with information, but we also know a lot of people are hesitant to do so. And so I hope that by constantly reminding the public, we're here, we're not going anywhere. If you have information, someone knows who this person is. Someone knows something. We want that person to call us.
7: Investigative teams and K-9 units, they have searched the property and area surrounding Nancy's Guthrie home, or her home, but no clues have led to her whereabouts. Still, investigators say this case is not a cold case. The Guthrie family is offering a $1 million reward for any information that lead to the whereabouts of Nancy Guthrie. And here at NewsNation Live, we are looking out for your money with a heads up to market activity this week, the economic data and reports that you should pay attention to so that you're one step ahead. Now, if you followed our suggestions from last week, you now know that Wall Street just finished one of its busiest earnings weeks of the quarter. And the message was simple. Two of them on AI. Investors aren't panicking about the AI bubble that could burst, at least not this week. We didn't see that. But they're getting a bit pickier about how much companies are spending on the tech. This is just one example of those big tech names that reported this week. Companies like Amazon showed profitability and their AI spend, and they shine. Those like Meta, though, who reported lower earnings than expected, you can see they slumped. Meta was down 8% after its report. We also got reports from consumer-facing companies like Starbucks and Coca-Cola, and that really showed, despite all of our complaints about inflationary pressure, most people are still splurging on that fancy coffee or those sweet treats, a sign of a healthier economy than some are actually feeling. One more big note from last week, the Fed did not cut rates, but rather sent a signal of a rate hike that could be on the horizon. We saw a third of the board actually vote to raise rates, and that could affect things like your auto loan, your credit card rates in the future, something to keep an eye out for as well in the future. Okay, on to this week, really big reports on the horizon that could give us yet another kind of peek under the hood for the economy. On Monday, August 3rd, we're going to get the Institute for Supply Management's Purchasing Manager Index. Now, this is a measure of the health of a key sector of our economy, the manufacturing sector. A read above 50 basically shows growth in this sector. Anything below is going to show some shrinking. On Tuesday, August 4th, we're going to get the JOLTS report. That is the Job Opening and Labor Turnover Report. That is a leading tracker for how many jobs are available in this country, how many people are being hired, and how many are leaving their positions. And that's going to proceed, of course, and be in front of the Friday's big jobs report on August 7th. That's a monthly report that shows July non-farm payrolls and unemployment rate. The consensus expectation points to some job growth around 83,000. That would actually be an uptick to the slowdown that we saw in June of just around 57,000 jobs added. And of course, it's another week where companies are going to be reporting earnings. Here's just a few of the big ones on the screen. Roughly a quarter of the S&P 500 actually going to be reporting this week. And important to look out for in some of these reports, consumer spending. That is something that drives more than 70% of the economy. All right, a live look now at Washington, the Monument Fair.

0: nation's capital as news of a possible breakthrough on Iran and a deal with Iran that is coming through. The White House pausing plans to launch a new attack, a large-scale attack against the country's regime. We have a report from the region with the details up next.
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0: Here's a live look right now at the Beirut skyline in Lebanon as the Middle East holds its breath on news of a possible deal between the U.S. and Iran. President Trump confirming on Truth Social that he has paused plans to deliver this massive trike that he was talking about in the country. News Nation's Jessica Cartaglia has been tracking those updates for us in Doha, Qatar. Jessica?
12: President Trump says he is holding off on this massive attack of Iran for now. He's pushing for a deal to reopen the Strait of Hormuz and end Iran's nuclear threat. The president says Iran and other countries in the region asked him for more time to negotiate. In a post on Truth Social, the president said he agreed to cancel the planned attack, but only if a deal can be reached quickly. Trump writing that any agreement must lead to the immediate, complete, and total reopening of the Strait of Hormuz and an end to Iran's nuclear threat. The announcement came after Trump spoke with Saudi Crown Prince Mohammed bin Salman.

0: Salman, who stressed the need for dialogue and de-escalation. Trump also said that Israel, and I quote, joins me in this commitment. But the situation is still highly volatile. Iran's foreign minister is warning that Tehran is ready to respond to any new attacks. And Kuwait's military says it destroyed hostile Iranian drones targeting several vital facilities. Here in Qatar, news outlets are saying that two of its LNG tankers have been struck. Iran is showing it still has the resources and the ability to continue this war. A significant shift, however, after days of escalating threats between Washington and Tehran. It's important to remember that this pause is conditional. The president is making it very clear that he wants things done quickly. Iran is also making it very clear that they are in a strong position to retaliate. Back to you.
1: All right, NewsNation's Jessica Cartaglia with that report. For more on Iran, the situation, another perspective on where this agreement potentially leads is Jerusalem Center for Security and Foreign Affairs President Dan Diker. Dan, thank you for being here. I mean, we got this news overnight, President Trump calling off these new Iran strikes that most were thinking were going to happen today. He's saying the deal or a deal is in the works. What do you think is behind this sudden shift towards diplomacy, especially after Iran's surprise attack this week?
2: Elisa, thanks for having me on the program. We have been in this movie before, and this is a continuation of Iranian regime deception warfare. They're doing it via their terror proxies in Gaza. All of a sudden, we see a major shift in Gaza where the Iran-backed Hamas is talking about disarming. They'll never disarm voluntarily. That's their DNA. Iran regime itself will for the Iran regime itself, Alicia, diplomacy is an act of war. It is not the pathway to peace. That's the way they operate. That is their DNA. In the meantime, they realize that President Trump is under very severe political constraints towards the midterm elections. He's got to keep those oil prices low. He's got to keep the gas prices at the pump low and keep consumers happy as they go into these very critical midterm elections for him. The Iranian regime understands that, and they're playing on that. They're trying to corner Israel by creating a frontal, head-on, fatal collision between Washington and Jerusalem. That's their strategy. Now, and so we have to wait and see. With the president is smart. He understands. We think he understands the enemy, but he has to keep their feet to the fire, Lisa.
1: Let me ask you this, because it's a saying that I'm thinking of in my head. You know, fool me once, shame on you. Fool me twice, shame on me. How devastating would it be? Well, we want to be optimistic. This deal comes to fruition and it ends this conflict. How devastating would it be if we end up back in the same predicament we were at the last ceasefire that only lasted a few weeks?
2: Well, that's the key question, Elisa, and I think you're I think, you know, the metaphor is correct. You know, if you fool me twice, it's on me. Yeah. And we have a very strong empirical record about dealing with the Islamic Republic. They want to tie up President Trump, the administration, in knots while cornering Israel as being the bad guy here. That's their strategy. Yeah. I've been seeing this for decades, and Iran watchers have been seeing this for decades. And what President Trump is trying to do as skillfully as he can is to drag this out, keep the Straits of Hormuz open. I am highly doubtful that the Iranian regime will, that claims the Straits of Hormuz as their own, which it is not. Will send in a rocket. They will send in a drone. They will shoot. They will play cat and mouse with the United States by keeping below the threshold of all-out war and trying to tie up the United States in a completely unworkable situation where the president won't be able to engage in a full-scale attack the way they were about to do now. They're trying to bring them back to the table. But you can't bring an apocalyptic, messianic, jihadistic regime to a table because for them, every day they survive is a victory for them. In the Middle East, if you negotiate before you defeat your enemy, you are considered a loser. That is the way it works in the Middle East. President Trump, who has massive military capabilities at his, you know, at under his control, I would assess they may be forced to go into a massive attack in the coming days based on what the Iranian regime's trickery has already showed us in the last week, Lisa.
1: I mean, I had maybe five or six analysts on our show yesterday and members of Congress who all said the same thing, that path to peace was narrow, very doubtful that we, you know, go through that path, that they wanted to see and thought a further escalation and all-out war really was the only way to end this conflict soon. And then suddenly we have this kind of of 180 from the president. Let me ask you this, because we are seeing reports that Saudi Arabia urged President Trump not to launch that large strike that most were anticipating would happen even as early as today, because it feared that Iran would hit Gulf energy sites. Did Iran succeed then in showing that it can pressure its neighbors to influence the United States to stop its campaign?
2: Excellent observation, and the answer is absolutely yes. The Saudis have been under direct threat by the Iranian regime-backed Houthis out of Yemen. The Houthis can shut down the Bab el-Mandeb Pass, which is that choke point between the Gulf of Aden, the Red Sea. This is where the Saudis are depending on a lot of their gas and oil and gas export, because the Iranian regime is creating so much trouble in the Straits of Hormuz. So the Saudis feel very vulnerable right now, and the Gulf states know that the Iranian regime right now has the upper hand, and and what they want to do is to try to de-escalate in order to prevent them from being attacked as they have been in an unprecedented way by the Islamic Republic. So it's a very delicate situation. And you know, the United States and Israel are the strong horses in this equation. But ultimately, Elisa, the bottom line here, regime change is the only way to guarantee stability, security, peace and prosperity for the Middle East and safety for the United States, because the Iranian Republic will use nuclear weapons against the United States if they get them.
1: We know here in the U.S. this war has become pretty unpopular. There's been a lot of concern about lack of progress. Of course, to your point there, we've heard from a lot of Republicans in particular underscoring the need for safety in terms of preventing Iran from having a nuclear weapon and eliminating that threat finally, for the U.S. But on the other side, you hear Democrats like Senator Mark Kelly saying this morning that the U.S. lacked a clear plan for the war, for that critical goal, and argued that it has left the U.S. stretched pretty thin militarily. Take a listen to what he said.
3: Here's a guy who got us into this without a strategic goal, without a plan, without a timeline. He's got a Secretary of Defense that doesn't know how to manage this war, who decided a good metric at the beginning was just to drop as many munitions as he could on as many targets. And now we've got a munitions shortage. Big surprise. That's because at the beginning of this thing, there was no strategic goal. And without the goal, it's hard to figure out what to do next.
1: And of course, the White House's messaging from the start of this was that this was about preventing Iran from going nuclear. Do you think the White House did enough to message on how they planned to execute that goal?
2: There are two issues here. One is the messaging. The other is the kinetic success. The Trump administration, together with the Israel Defense Forces, successfully prevented an acute acquisition by the Iranian regime of nuclear weapons. This was done back in February 2026. Yeah. That was the strategic goal. They succeeded in that goal in preventing what was an imminent acquisition and even usage of nuclear weapons, as was confirmed by the Iranian regime foreign minister Araghchi to Steve Witkoff. Now, where the United States government might have done a better job and needs to do a better job is in the messaging. Yeah. Because what we just heard now is the fact that the American people, two-thirds of the American people, do not understand how this war and this regime endangers their daily lives. And it does. But the messaging, the case against the Iranian regime's nuclear capabilities must be made clearly and daily. But we have to give credit to the Trump administration. They had a plan going in, and they succeeded in foiling an acute nuclear threat to the United States. But the real goal here, which both the United States and Prime Minister Netanyahu, the Israeli government, is to create the conditions that the Iranian people, 85 million of the Iranian people want to end this regime. Because as we speak on this program,
1: how do we do that? I'm sorry, I'm out of time, but really quickly, how do we do that? What's your vision for how that gets executed?
2: Very simple. Continue to strangle the Iranian regime economically, as they were doing in the Straits, and keep hitting them militarily. It may involve some special forces boots on the ground, but the regime has been severely weakened. Keep their feet to the fire. Keep strangling them economically. They can't survive more than another few months, losing $500 million a day in revenues. And then the people in Iran will knock out. There is plenty of opposition is able to knock out this regime. But it takes strategic patience, Alicia. It won't happen from one day to the next.
1: We'll see if that ends up happening. Right now, we know the latest news overnight that they're

0: There is supposedly a plan for a peace agreement. We're waiting for the details of that. Jerusalem Center for Security and Foreign Affairs President Dan Diker, really appreciate your time and your breakdown here.
1: Great help. Thank you so much for having me on the show.
0: Of course. All right. At least seven states across the country are now reporting these cyber attacks on water systems. Who's behind the breach? It has something to potentially to do with Iran. We're discussing this with Minnesota Republican gubernatorial candidate Lisa DeSmith.
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2: You know, I think that Minnesota is behind it. You know who's behind it? Minnesota, because they're grossly incompetent. I think the governor's behind it. I don't think there was an Iranian cyber attack. I think that Minnesota ought to get its act together. It's one of the worst run states.
3: The FBI is widening its investigation into a wave of cyber attacks against water infrastructure across the country. Michigan is now reporting cyber attacks on 9 of its water systems just days after Minnesota and 6 other states reported similar incidents. Now, the breach comes after the FBI is warning that Iranian hackers have been targeting water systems and other critical infrastructure here in the United States, causing operational disruptions. A source for the recent attacks has not been confirmed, but officials say all Michigan water systems are operating safely. Here with us now is Republican Minnesota gubernatorial candidate Lisa Daymuth. Thank you for being here. First and foremost, tell us what's happening here in your state. You know, how is Minnesota's infrastructure recovering?
4: Thank you, Alicia. Good to talk with you today. I think the municipalities that were affected by these cyber attacks on the water here in Minnesota did a great job. What they were able to do is they were able to switch either immediately to the manual controls or briefly shut down and then go to manual. So they handled the attack very well with no concerns over public safety or water quality. But this really shines a light on the fact that we have to get to the bottom of what is going on with the attacks. And I'm really grateful that the federal investigators are doing their jobs looking into this across the country.
3: You know, how concerning is it to you that anyone, whether it's Iran or just some other hackers, were able to even tap into not just your system, but systems across the country? And how confident do you feel that Minnesota's infrastructure can withstand any potential further attacks?
4: This is absolutely concerning to myself as a Minnesotan, but across the country, as you have mentioned, this is of utmost concern. We have to ensure that our water and our needed infrastructure is safe. I believe that in Minnesota it is, but there are always things that we need to do to improve further the security as these cyber attacks become more frequent and more sophisticated.
3: What are you doing, and what do you think your state should be doing to prevent anything like this from happening in the future?
4: We need to make sure that all the municipalities have the ability to switch over immediately, as we saw some of our communities do. That is supporting communities of all size, helping with infrastructure, but the IT and the prevention and the checks to prevent the cyber attacks, that can be from statewide support as we look further into this and more is being revealed.
3: I really appreciate your time. Hopefully there's no further attacks. I know as somebody who's not necessarily in the state or your state of Minnesota or any of the states that were impacted, it was a little chilling to me. You think of water systems, those being critical infrastructure, that anyone can tap into that. Minnesota gubernatorial candidate Lisa Daymuth, thank you for being here.
4: Thank you very much, Alicia.
3: Of course. All right, Europe faced with volatile wildfires causing many to flee. Greek firefighters evacuating nearly 300 people on Saturday as crews battle fires west of Athens. More on this next.
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3: In the Northwest, the Old Trails fire is spreading pretty quickly near Spokane, Washington, burning over 3,500 acres already. Thousands have evacuated the city as this wildfire burns closer and closer to residential areas. Now, containment efforts, they sit at 0% right now, with crews fighting against unusually high temperatures and strong winds that are only strengthening the flames. And the danger is far from over. The National Weather Service is warning that the historic fire weather season may not be done in the Pacific Northwest. And we're not just battling wildfires here overseas. There's some tragic news out of Greece. Two helicopters collided mid-air just west of Athens, leaving two people dead while they were battling wildfires there. Crews recovering two more people alive, one from each helicopter, a Greek and British national. The two members lost. Those were a Greek coordinator and a Danish pilot. All right, here's another live look at the White House as the president pauses strikes on Iran and touts progress on a deal. At the top of the hour, we're going to be speaking with former Trump National Security Advisor John Bolton to break down what may have been behind the strategic 180.
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3: After talks to ramp up attacks now at 180, the president announcing a sudden pause on the attacks against Iran as a possible deal is gaining momentum. President Trump stating the negotiations would reopen the Strait of Hormuz and end Iran's nuclear threat. So we're breaking down where the proposal truly stands right now and whether Tehran is really ready to make peace. This, of course, as FBI investigates a growing wave of cyber attacks targeting public water systems here in the United States. Michigan, just the latest state to join Minnesota in reporting breaches on dozens of its water systems. It comes amid warnings that Iranian hackers are focused on these systems. Former U.S. Ambassador to the United Nations, John Bolton, is here on all the latest headlines from the Middle East and those cyber threats to the homeland, plus this.
35: This is not my first rodeo. This is not my first big primary. The Democrat, the person who's going to support universal health care, the person who's going to stand up to abuses of power, who's going to really do real policy to lower costs.
36: So we're going to need to bring everybody together around our movement to get money out of politics, put money in your pocket, pass Medicare for All, and it's going to take everybody.
3: And Michigan candidates making a last-minute push with the primaries less than 48 hours away. Progressive Abdul Sayed and moderate Haley Stevens giving their final pitches to become the state's Democratic Senate nominee, where the closely watched race stands as the midterm races continue to heat up. Voters in Kansas, Missouri, Virginia, Washington, they're also heading to the polls on Tuesday, and we're also covering this.
37: What is happening?
38: It's happening.
37: People are running from In-N-Out.
0: call the police?
1: What's happening? What's happening?
0: What happened?
1: What's happening?
0: Shoot. Go. Oh. Just go.
3: Yeah, chaos is a tragic scene at an In-N-Out burger spot in Idaho just unraveled. The shooter is seen here opening the door of a white car as traffic goes by. Three people were killed, at least seven others injured. The latest details as authorities investigate a possible motive. Good afternoon, everyone. I'm Alicia Nieves here in New York, and it is 2 o'clock on the East Coast. This is News Nation Live. We're going to begin this hour with the situation in Iran and developments overnight. President Trump announcing Middle East allies have reached the parameters of a deal to end this war and that the U.S. is canceling those planned strikes against Iran for the benefit of the world. But he says that Iran must agree to it rapidly. The shift comes after the president took a call Saturday with the Saudi crown prince, who reportedly urged the president to de-escalate, fearing a larger U.S. attack could lead Iran to target oil facilities in the Gulf. President Trump saying the proposal would reopen the Strait of Hormuz, that critical waterway, and the U.S. naval blockade, and allow Iran to resume oil exports. So far, though, Iran has not publicly acknowledged the talks. I want to welcome to the show former U.S. ambassador to the U.N. and former national security advisor under President Trump, John Bolton. Ambassador, thank you for being here. It was just 2 weeks ago that we spoke to you, and I remember then asking you about the possibility of getting back to a path to diplomacy between the U.S. and Iran. I want to play for some of our viewers who may not have been watching or don't recall some of your answer. Take a listen.
2: I don't think the soft path really exists. The civilian leadership may want to make a deal. It may want to open the strait. It may want to do a lot of things. But nobody in the Revolutionary Guard is paying any attention to it.
3: You also said that the Iranian Revolutionary Guard needs to be eliminated. Yet, you know, we're here 2 weeks later, this potential second agreement on the table. Do you think this is going to come to fruition? And what do you think changed to get us here? Because this is a pretty sharp 180 from just yesterday's messaging.
2: Well, we have been here several times before where the president has either announced the total defeat of Iran or a deal that would bring world peace. I am very skeptical. What we have from the Iranian government, or what's left of it so far, is the semi-official or official news agencies laughing at the president, saying none of this is true. What does appear to be true is that Crown Prince Mohammed bin Salman of Saudi Arabia had a conversation with the president. We've had different readings of it, but apparently he was worried that Saudi Arabia and the other Gulf Arab states would not receive adequate protection from the United States if the raids resumed again. Now, that could mean that there's simply a pause, perhaps to reassure the Crown Prince and the others, perhaps to get more munitions into the area. Trump's Truth Social post gave not an exact time limit to the Iranians, but it said had to be quick. We'll see what happens, and it's a strange environment to be sure, but I wouldn't go to sleep tonight confident that peace was breaking out.
3: To that point and to what you had said, you know, just 2 weeks ago, that I think still potentially holds true here is you pointed out there are these factions within Iran that are leading the country, right? And it seems like we're negotiating with one faction, but the IRGC is another faction that's behind some of these strikes. How complicated does that make this situation moving forward, whether it's on this path of peace or military action?
2: Well, it makes it incredibly complicated. In fact, what's interesting is that last week, the president himself said, you know, we were dealing with one group of people, but it was another group of people who attacked our bases in Jordan last week, the other people being the Revolutionary Guard. So I didn't see anything in any of the comments made by the U.S. government this week, up to and including last night, that gave me any reason to think that somehow
3: that's
2: either
3: changed,
2: unity
3: yeah.
2: had been achieved within the Iranian government or there's any other reason to think this promise, if there is one from Iran, is any better than any of the others we've seen.
3: Yeah, and as I mentioned a moment ago, President Trump has said that he will no longer be launching these massive strikes that he was talking about, you know, just 24 hours ago against Iran. And while no official ceasefire is actually in place, do you think the IRGC will stand down following this announcement, especially when you consider it was just a couple of days ago when we saw that surprise attack on American troops in Jordan.
2: I don't think the IRGC will stand down. This is a group of committed, radical Islamicist ideologues who care about one thing, which is preserving their rule inside Iran and ultimately spreading their views across at least the Middle East. And they watch this up the hill, down the hill course of American diplomacy and say it's the Americans that don't have resolve. It's the Americans that are not steadfast. We are resolved. We are steadfast. We can outlast them.
3: To that point, President Trump said that this deal only happens if Iran agrees to it rapidly. I know that you have pointed out, and many other analysts that I have spoken to over the past couple of months have said that Iran's strategy is delay. And as long as it's delaying, it feels like it's being successful. What happens if the regime can't get its military on board?
2: Well, I think the Strait of Hormuz, if not totally closed, will remain hazardous, and that exports of oil from the Gulf Arab side will not come back anywhere near pre-war production levels. We've still, I assume, have our blockade in effect against exports of Iranian oil, which is the right thing to do, to help starve not only the civilian government, but particularly starve the Revolutionary Guard of the resources they need to keep their troops in place.
3: You know, this morning, NewsNation spoke with Florida Republican Congressman Randy Fine about the possibility of troops on the ground in Iran. Take a listen to what he had to say.
4: No one is talking about troops on the ground in Iran. Absolutely nobody. No one in Congress, no one in the administration. That's not something I hear anybody discussing in either party at any level right now.
3: I want to get your reaction to Congressman Fine's comments there, because just a few moments ago, I was speaking to Dan Diker, who, you know, his theory is that in order for this conflict to truly end, we need firm action militarily and potentially some boots on the ground.
2: Well, I think a number of military observers have said that in aid of our effort to open the Strait of Hormuz, force will undoubtedly be necessary. That could involve special forces acting along the coast of the strait and the Gulf itself. That's very different from a massive invasion. I don't think that's what Donald Trump has in mind. No. The problem is it's not at all clear that Trump has anything in mind other than trying to get the price at the pump here in the U.S. down. But this wavering back and forth, I don't think is helping him get to that point.
3: Yeah, in order to get the prices at the pump down and potentially put some relief on the energy market, we know that the president has mentioned part of this deal would open the Strait of Hormuz. Do you see that truly coming to fruition? Because even during the last ceasefire, we saw some activity, but we did not see a full reopening of the strait.
2: Well, I think it's unlikely, particularly because Iran doesn't have its own governmental act together. They are split into factions, and that's the pattern of behavior we've seen for the past several weeks. I think the planned strikes that the president abruptly canceled may or may not have been sufficient to make a change in the Revolutionary Guard. I can tell you this, though. There is a cost we are paying with our service members out there. They're professional. They've been stood up before and told to stand down before. But there aren't only so many times you can do this in and out kind of operation without having an effect on morale and readiness. They're part of this equation, too. I think the president has to keep our own forces in mind.
3: That's such a good point to make here. Let me ask you this. As we look at this conflict in Iran that just, again, 24 hours ago was seeming like it was spreading throughout the Middle East, there's also been this growing concern that it's spreading back here at home in terms of these cyber attacks that we're hearing on water systems. Michigan is now the latest state to acknowledge that its water system was a victim of the cyber intrusion. And Iranian hackers are being blamed for the attack. How wide is Iran's reach when it comes to hacking, and how potentially concerning should this be for the administration and even for the average American?
2: Well, I think we should wait for a little bit more evidence on some of these claims, and if it's forthcoming, it would be confirmation of what I think we already know. The Iranians have a very extensive influence operation in the Internet through cyberspace, and this effort to hack into basically the electronics that control our infrastructure, water systems in this case, telecommunication systems, oil pipelines, railroads, airport traffic control, all the many, many things that are so

0: dependent on advanced communications technology are susceptible. And if, in fact, this can be traced back to Iran, to me, it's one more reason, along with the nuclear weapons program, along with their support for terrorism, including threats against present and former U.S. officials and other terrorist threats, that say inevitably the only way we're going to get peace and security in the Middle East or worldwide is to eliminate this regime.
1: Yeah, certainly is a complicated situation where you understand the need for potentially our presence there, but also how complicated the situation is, even amid these latest developments, that we are potentially closer now again to a path to peace and Iran potentially coming back to the negotiation table. I know I hear from you and I've heard from others some skepticism that that will come to fruition, but we'll continue to watch. Former U.S. Ambassador to the U.N., former National Security Advisor under President Trump, John Bolton, again, thank you for your time.
0: Thank you.
1: Of course, Michigan holding its much-anticipated Democratic Senate primary on Tuesday. This is something else that we're following. You got progressive Abdu El-Sayed leading moderate Congresswoman Haley Stevens in the polling. The race is closely watched as a marker for just how left the Democratic Party could be turning ahead of the midterms. You got voters in Kansas, Missouri, Virginia, and Washington. They're also heading to the polls on Tuesday. This is going to be a big week. They're going to be choosing their candidates for the control of the House and Senate, potentially leading up to the race in November. And that's followed by primary races in Tennessee on Thursday and Hawaii on Saturday. And tomorrow, the South Carolina Republican Party is going to be sponsoring a debate for its upcoming special Senate primary. Congressman Ralph Norman leading early polls as of right now, closely followed, though, by Darlene Graham. That's, of course, the sister of the late Senator Lindsey Graham. And looking beyond the midterms on Monday, Maryland is holding a special session to consider congressional redistricting ahead of the 2028 election. Now, the state's Republican Party, not opposing or not a fan of this effort, saying that it aims to eliminate GOP representation in Congress for Maryland. And tragic news out of Idaho. We're following this story as well. Three people are dead, seven others injured in a shooting at an In-N-Out Burger restaurant in Twin Falls. Footage we're about to show you, give me a warning, may be disturbing.
2: What's happening? What's happening?
3: What happened?
2: What's happening?
3: Shoot. Go. Oh. Just go. Go. Somebody got shot.
4: You heard everybody running, screaming. Shooter, active shooter.
5: As I was running, I faced the shooter head on, and he pointed the gun at me, and I ducked behind a white car just to have some sort of coverage.
1: Yeah, police saying now the suspected gunman is dead, but it's unclear whether he is included in the overall number of those killed, reported by authorities. Official working to uncover his identity and potential motive. But we got to note, this was an area that was packed with people visiting In-N-Out shops and a mall that was also nearby. Twin Falls police say the FBI and ATF have called to offer assistance and have resources on the way. Authorities are currently notifying next of kin. All right, returning to our breaking news this afternoon, President Trump saying an outline for an Iran deal has been reached with allies in the Middle East. We have a report from the region with the latest updates. And next, we're going to dive into Wall Street the week ahead, what it means for you and your money, some key data and reports that you might want to keep on your radar, especially coming off what was one of the busiest weeks of the quarter for the stock market.
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10: Is Iran mounting an attack on America's water supply? I'm Mike Vaccaro, News Nation Washington Bureau Chief. State and federal authorities now investigating a cyber attack targeting over 30 water systems in Minnesota. Authorities now looking into whether Iran is behind those attacks. President Trump addressing the matter Friday from Camp David.
11: There was a cyber attack, and they blame it on Iran. I don't think so. I blame it on Minnesota because they're grossly incompetent.
10: The FBI, which is investigating the attacks, releasing a statement to News Nation, reading in part, "The FBI and our interagency partners are fully engaged to protect critical infrastructure, and we remain well equipped to protect against cyber threats of all varieties." The FBI also saying that at least 7 states have reported incidents since July 27th, and that some of that activity degraded water operations, though the FBI has not named which states are affected. I'm Mike Vaccaro, and this is the News Nation Political Minute.
12: Net credit. 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
16: It is now just over 6 months since Nancy Guthrie, the mother of today's show host Savannah Guthrie, disappeared and was taken from her Arizona home. Investigators are calling on the public for help again, asking for local residents in the Tucson area to pay attention to people who may have suddenly left the area or noticeably changed their physical appearance. This week, police released 2 ransom notes in the case. The first addressed directly the daughter of Nancy Guthrie, Savannah. It demanded a Bitcoin in exchange for her mother. The second claims that Nancy Guthrie died and that the note emphasized her abductors didn't intend to hurt her. Pima County, Arizona Sheriff Chris Nanos is asking people to take a closer look at the writing. These letters are on your screen right now, and is asking, does this remind you of someone?
17: This was the time we felt like investigators felt like there's a number of pieces of information in these notes that someone might, it just might jar someone to say, I've heard that. A lot of people have called this with information, but we also know a lot of people are hesitant to do so. And so I hope that by constantly reminding the public, we're here, we're not going anywhere. If you have information, someone knows who this person is. Someone knows something. We want that person to call us.
16: Investigative teams and canine units have searched the property and area surrounding Nancy Guthrie's home, but no clues have led to her whereabouts. Still, investigators are saying this is not yet a cold case. The Guthrie family, they are offering a $1 million reward for any information leading to the whereabouts of Nancy Guthrie. All right, here in News Nation Live, we are looking out for your money with a heads up to market activity this week, the economic data or reports that you should pay attention to so you're one step ahead. Now, if you followed our suggestions

0: Last week, you now know that Wall Street just finished one of its busiest earning weeks of the quarter. And the message was simple. Two of them. First, on AI, investors aren't panicking about an AI bubble that could burst. At least they didn't this week, but they are getting a bit pickier about how much companies are spending on the tech. This is just one example of those big tech names that reported earnings this week. Yet companies like Amazon that still showed profitability amid their AI spend, they shined. It was up 15%. Those like Meta, who reported lower earnings than expected. Amid that spend, they slumped. That was down 8% after its report. We also got reports from consumer-facing companies like Starbucks. I told you about this. And it showed, despite us complaining about inflation and pricing pressures, people are still splurging on that fancy coffee and the sweet treat, a sign of a healthier economy than some are feeling. One more big note, the Fed did not cut rates, but rather sent a signal of a rate hike potentially on the horizon. With a third of the board voting to raise rates, that could affect things like your auto loans, your credit card rates in the future. Okay, on to this week. We saw a really big report, or we have a really big report on the horizon that could give us another look under the hood of the economy. On Monday, August 3rd, we're going to get the Institute for Supply Management's Purchasing Manager Index. This measures the health of a key sector of our economy, manufacturing. A reading above 50 is going to show some growth. Anything below shows some shrinking. On Tuesday, August 4th, we get the JOLTS report. It's the Job Opening and Labor Turnover Report. That is a leading tracker of how many jobs that are available in this country right now, how many people are being hired, and how many are leaving their position. And that's just ahead of the big report on Friday, August 7th, the monthly jobs report. It's going to show July non-farm payrolls and that critical unemployment rate. The consensus expectation amongst most economists points to some job growth around 83,000. That would be an uptick to the slowdown that we saw in June, which was about 57,000 jobs added. We also have a bunch of earnings report that you might want to pay attention to. Here are a few of the big ones right there on your screen. We're actually going to see roughly a quarter of the S&P 500 report their results this week. And some of these names really could give you a peek at consumer spending. That is something that drives more than 70% of the economy. All right, here's a look at Washington and the Washington Monument there in our nation's capital. As news of a possible breakthrough on an Iran deal comes through, the White House pausing plans to launch a new large-scale attack against the country's regime. We have a report from the region with the details next.
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0: I'm Alicia Nieves. 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
0: Here's a live look at the Beirut skyline in Lebanon as the Middle East is holding its breath on this news of a possible deal between the U.S. and Iran. President Trump confirming on Truth Social that he has paused a plan to deliver those massive strikes in the country that he was just talking about yesterday. Musician Jessica Cartaglia has been tracking these updates in the Middle East. Jessica?
13: President Trump says he is holding off on this massive attack of Iran for now. He's pushing for a deal to reopen the Strait of Hormuz and end Iran's nuclear threat. The president says Iran and other countries in the region asked him for more time to negotiate. In a post on Truth Social, the president said he agreed to cancel the planned attack, but only if a deal can be reached quickly. Trump writing that any agreement must lead to the immediate, complete, and total reopening of the Strait of Hormuz and an end to Iran's nuclear threat. The announcement came after Trump spoke with Saudi Crown Prince Mohammed bin Salman, who stressed the need for dialogue and de-escalation. Trump also said that Israel, and I quote, joins me in this commitment. But the situation is still highly volatile. Iran's foreign minister is warning that Tehran is ready to respond to any new attacks. And Kuwait's military says it destroyed hostile Iranian drones targeting several vital facilities. Here in Qatar, news outlets are saying that two of its LNG tankers have been struck. Iran is showing it still has the resources and the ability to continue this war. A significant shift, however, after days of escalating threats between Washington and Tehran. It's important to remember that this pause is conditional. The president is making it very clear that he wants things done quickly. Iran is also making it very clear that they are in a strong position to retaliate. Back to you.
0: All right, News Nation's Jessica Cartaglia with that report. For more on this situation with Iran, I want to bring in the Foundation for Defenses of Democracy Senior Iran Program Director, Behnam Bentaleblou. Behnam, thank you for being here. As Jessica was just pointing out, President Trump calling off these new Iran strikes that most were anticipating would happen today, saying that a deal is in the works. What do you think is behind this sudden shift toward diplomacy, especially after just yesterday there were talks about this mass scale, military operation in the region?
14: Great to be with you, Alicia. In a sense, we've all been here before, riding the tiger in 2026 when it comes to Iran policy. But if 2025 is any insight, then I think it is that the White House is capable and indeed often does pursue more than one option at one time. And in fact, Donald Trump is eager to be just as much a deal maker in chief as he is a commander in chief. So I don't believe even during the height of the 40-day war, when the conflict was most militarized this year, from February 28 to April 8, that the president ever took diplomacy off the table. These are all just different things that he pursues, sometimes at the same time and sometimes at a different time. But I think the most pressing issue for him, both then and now, remains one thing, the Strait of Hormuz. And I think he's giving this one last shot to be able to see if the Iranians and the Omanis, who are in negotiations, and this is less covered, can come to some sort of a broader political agreement about what that waterway could look like that is still amenable to Western interests. There's a big question if it will be amenable and if the time will be given for it, but that's the million-dollar question.
0: Yeah, and I think you're right to point out that the president and several throughout his administration have said that both options remain on the table. It's just a matter of which one they utilize in the moment. But there has been this criticism that when the United States comes back now a second time, at least, to the negotiation table, that they're just feeding into Iran's strategy of delay, delay, delay. And as long as they delay, Iran feels like it's the victor here. What are your thoughts on that criticism?
14: Unfortunately, I think it is a fair criticism. You know, this is a regime that understands that President Trump, despite some of the shortcomings strategically against this regime, has been able and willing to do things that no other U.S. president has. And that's why the macro level strategy by the Islamic Republic is to run the clock on him and on his administration so the unpredictability can be minimized by future somewhat more traditional or less hawkish presidents. And so in this regard, a play for time is something that this regime is always down to do and is always trying to do in the background.
0: Let me get your thoughts on these reports coming out that Saudi Arabia urged President Trump to not launch that larger strike that many, again, were thinking could happen today because it feared that Iran would hit Gulf energy sites. Does the U.S. agreeing to hold strikes, you know, right now show that Iran was able to pressure the region enough to make this happen?
14: I fear that it does. And reportedly, the Saudis were not the only regional state involved either in this mediation or in conferring some of their fears as to what wider escalation from the Islamic Republic in the region would have in store for them. Obviously, diplomatically, the Qataris, the Turks, and the Pakistanis are trying to bring something about. But also other countries who have been struck do have these fears. But now here's the X factor that we need to, you know, be wary of, is that these Iranian threats against these states are not new. The regime's modus operandi, particularly against the GCC states, has been a handshake in the front and a knife in the back, and really threatening to destroy a non-participant civil and critical energy infrastructure in this war just to get their friend and partner, the United States, to swerve really just proves to me how much of a terrorist regime this regime is.
0: To your point there, these threats are not necessarily new. Do you think because of how long the Strait of Hormuz has been effectively closed by Iran, it makes these regions and their energy site just a little bit more sensitive to attacks now, given that a fifth of the world's oil supply is effectively cut off?
14: Well, it's cut off most importantly, not by virtue of the, you know, Arab side of the Persian Gulf or the Iranian side or because of the American military involvement, but because of the longstanding fears of shippers and insurers and the private sector that really are in between and really stuck in this mess, both inside and outside the Persian Gulf. And just as there seemed to be a pivot point to the Red Sea, particularly for the Saudis, who were able to get 70% of their crude onto that east-west pipeline, you know, there's the threat of the Houthis being turned on to be able to strike there and limit another critical global choke point. So we can't forget about the legitimate private sector fears and private sector interests as it relates to energy, as it relates to trade, as it relates to agriculture, helium, industrial products, you name it, that make this region so important. But again, if the Islamic Republic is able to threaten this trade when it is so weak, just imagine what it would do to these states when it is strong.
0: Yeah, you know, there's a lot of people that are hopeful, certainly, that this the path to diplomacy and this potential new deal comes to fruition. But there is some skepticism. And to that point, you know, we see Republican Senator John Kennedy saying this morning that he thinks it's better to have no deal than to have a bad one. This is what he said.
15: The only reason that Iran is coming to the table, if indeed they are, is because Israel and the United States of America have torn them a new ashtray. Number two, no deal is just fine. Not preferred, but not preferable. But it's fine. A bad deal isn't.
0: And a regional official says the latest proposal, as we point out, would reopen the Strait of Hormuz. It would end that naval blockade, even allow Iran to export oil again. What about dismantling its nuclear program? Let's say we get to the point where those, you know, three high points happen. The main goal of this conflict was dismantling the nuclear program.
14: Yeah, well, let me just say, one, I did chuckle when the senator there just mentioned ASHRAE too. If the blockade meaningfully is on the table, this would be, again, be a major strategic win for the Islamic Republic, because the blockade is America's most powerful tool against the Islamic Republic's ability to sell and export oil and to be able to actually repatriate those revenues. And if the blockade is gone, you're going to see the spike in Iranian oil exports that actually allows the regime to rebuild things that were hit before, whether they were missile, military, or nuclear. And then to bring it to the final point on nuclear, I mean, there still are sites that were unstruck, like Pickaxe Mountain, which is several times deeper than sites that the U.S. and the Israelis struck back in the June war of 2025, the 12-day war. And then there's the longstanding fears of this regime that is talking more openly, and its elites and pro-regime talking heads are talking more interestingly about a potential weapons option. So this conflict, in my view, is far from over. And, dismantling has to be the goal. But it's clear to me now, and it clear should be to much of the American public, that it's not about the weapon. It's about the finger on the trigger.
0: Yeah, and to your point there a moment ago, part of the criticism the last time around with the ceasefire is that it was only time for Iran to kind of rebuild economically to be able to withstand this conflict further. We're in the early hours of this potential plan. We don't know the outline and the actual bottom line to it, but we'll continue to follow it. Foundation for Defense of Democracies, Senior Iran Program Director Behnam Bentaleblou, thank you for being here.
14: Thank you.
0: Of course. And a massive chunk of a SpaceX rocket traveling seven times faster than the speed of sound that is set to slam into the moon this week. How you can catch a glimpse of this lunar collision course next.
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5: An abandoned SpaceX rocket is set to slam into the moon. This sounds scary, but it actually could be a cool sighting. The nearly 5-ton rocket is set to crash into the lunar surface this Wednesday in the middle of the night, and it will be the second known dead rocket to collide with the moon accidentally. NewsAsia's Marcus Espinoza launches us right into the story.
6: Alicia, a SpaceX rocket is on a collision course with the moon. A lot of folks paying attention, trying to catch a glimpse of that impact in just a couple of days. The SpaceX Falcon 9 rocket was used on January 5th, 2025, to launch two lunar landers into space from private companies Firefly Aerospace and iSpace Incorporated. Its upper stage rocket, which weighs about 10,000 pounds, has been drifting ever since. Now, it's caught in lunar orbit and is set to hit the surface of the moon around 2:30 in the morning Eastern time on Wednesday. While the rocket is expected to make impact at about 5,400 miles an hour, or 7 times the speed of sound, scientists are not concerned. The moon attracts impacts from all kinds of stellar objects like meteoroids and space debris, and due to its lack of atmosphere, there's no long-term effects on its surface. This won't even be the first time a man-made rocket has hit the lunar surface. In fact, a Chinese rocket segment hit the moon back in 2022. Many experts are looking to this collision really as a learning opportunity to observe not only the impact of man-made debris on the surface, but to call attention to the growing amount of space junk being left in the Earth's and the moon's orbit by rockets, satellites, and more. It's estimated the impact will generate the equivalent energy of 3 tons of TNT. It'll generate a dim flash that is hard to see with the naked eye, but observers using telescopes like the one here at the Astrophysical Observatory of the College of Staten Island will be keeping a close eye to see what can be gleaned from the collision and resulting crater. That collision, again, expected to take place this Wednesday about 2:30 in the morning Eastern time. So make sure to set your alarm clock and have your telescopes ready to try to catch the impact. Back to you.
5: All right, NewsNation's Marcus Espinoza there for us. All right, this week, the U.S. Coast Guard marks its 236th birthday, with the official anniversary falling on Tuesday. For more than two centuries, its men and women have protected America's 95,000 miles of coastline, and that mission continues today. Since 1970, the Coast Guard has carried out countless search and rescue missions, stopped drug smugglers, and protected the nation's ports, safeguarding some $5.4 trillion in maritime commerce a year, making it one of the nation's most vital military services. Here with us now is Coast Guard Reservist Andrew Johnson. Thank you for joining us. And of course, you know, thank you for your service. Yeah. Let me ask you this. First, what drew you to the Coast Guard in the first place? And I know you have 16 years of service. What has changed most about the Coast Guard since you've joined?
7: It changes every day, to be honest. I wanted to do something different. You know, I wasn't ready to head off to school after high school. So I looked into the Coast Guard, and fortunately I had some friends that were in recruiting, and they drew me into it, taught me a little bit about it. And I'll tell you what, it's changed enormously just the 16 years that I've been in. The mission has evolved so much. At our roots, you know, maritime law enforcement, search and rescue, we are the leading force, you know, in the world and obviously here in the States. But every day you can just see how the technology changes and the mission is ever evolving.
5: Yeah. I mean, what do you think surprises people most when you tell them what the Coast Guard does, the vast array of jobs included in the service?
7: One of my favorite stories to tell people is that when I joined, I ended up on a cutter out of Boston, 270-foot ship, found myself in Brazil a few months later. Not a lot of people realize that the Coast Guard has an impact across the globe and not just here off the coast. We'll train with other countries and help support their missions as well, because that directly influences what happens here shoreside.
5: You know, in 2022, the Coast Guard welcomed the first woman ever to lead a U.S. military branch. How do you think women have helped shape the service?
7: Actually, funny story about that. When I was on this cutter, I was actually given an Admiral coin by her when she was leading D1 before before Admiral Fagan was selected to be the head of the Coast Guard there. And I think it's so important that they have grown into the roles that they have, because they bring a different knowledge base and a different path to help grow our service in ways that haven't in the past.
5: You mentioned a couple of roles that yourself and other members of the Coast Guard play in terms of keeping us all safe. And we know the Coast Guard plays a huge role in stopping things like drugs before they get and reach U.S. shores. Can you walk us through what a drug interdiction actually looks like out on the water?
7: Yeah, so there's a couple different levels of drug interdiction. You have some offshore cutters that are positioned strategically, different areas throughout, you know, the Southern Ocean there. And we'll have helicopter small boats. We'll have fixed-wing aircraft that are high above kind of doing reconnaissance to pass along some information. And we're really just out there just trying to pay attention to common routes and other intel that we receive. Obviously, you know, can't get too much into that.
5: Yeah.
7: You know, just to make sure that we're having that presence and we're intercepting, as you've seen some of the videos recently on social media.
5: Yeah, I imagine the training to do what you do is intense. Again, given the vast array of jobs and roles that members like yourself have in this branch of the service, how does someone train for someone else's worst day? I mean, your crews respond to hurricanes, boat fires, medical emergencies, and rescues where, I mean, seconds count.
7: Yeah, so we do start off with a boot camp, just like any normal military service. It's a very difficult time, and they kind of lay the groundwork. And from there, they'll send you out to different sea schools to learn different techniques, different jobs, whatever your specialty may be, as well as on-the-job training at your units. But I will say the Coast Guard's always been a do more with less. We are a very small organization, and one person is expected to be able to manage many different collateral duties.
5: Yeah, you know, I've seen obviously movies where you see some of these rescues, and I've seen some footage in real life, and it's just always fascinating, in awe of the job that you and your fellow service members are able to do. Again, really appreciate your time and your service. Coast Guard Reservist Andrew Johnson, thank you.
7: Thank you so much. Appreciate it.
5: Of course. And News Nation is highlighting American-made companies as well. And this week, Mills Hayes gets behind the scene, a tour of a 101-year-old manufacturing company. We'll have that next.
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9: National Intelligence Director Bill Polk is set to hand over operations to President Trump's pick for the job, Jay Clayton, this week. Now, President Trump says that that director is serving temporarily when Tulsi Gabbard resigned back in May. The decision was slammed because critics say that Polk, a former House regulator, lacked intel experience. Now, Clayton, on the other hand, is touting both his own government and national security experience. Clayton, who also served as the chairman of the Securities and Exchange Commission, or SEC, in Trump's first administration, is set to start as the nation's top intelligence officer tomorrow. And Vincent Pastore, an actor best known for his role on The Sopranos, sadly passed away yesterday. Pastore was found in his New York City home after not being heard from for a few days. While his soprano role is the most famous, he also had big roles in the film Goodfellas and Awakenings, which were both released in 1990. Pastore was 80 years old. He is survived by his daughter, Renee Pastore. And here's another live look at the White House as President Trump pauses strikes on Iran and touts progress on a deal. At the top of the hour, we're speaking to Heritage Foundation chief economist E.J. Antony about the economic impact a potential deal may have on the markets and, more importantly, your wallet.
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2: After talks to ramp up attacks, a 180 now. The president announcing a sudden pause on attacks against Iran as a possible deal is gaining momentum. President Trump stating the negotiations would reopen that critical waterway, the Strait of Hormuz, and end Iran's nuclear threat. So we're breaking down where the proposal truly stands right now and whether Tehran is really ready to make peace. This, of course, as FBI investigators look into this growing wave of cyber attacks targeting public water systems here in the United States. Michigan is the latest state to join Minnesota in reporting these breaches on dozens of its water systems. It comes amid warnings that Iranian hackers are focused on these systems. Plus,
11: this is not my first rodeo. This is not my first big primary. The Democrat, the person who's going to support universal health care, the person who's going to stand up to abuses of power, who's going to really do real policy to lower costs.
12: So we're going to need to bring everybody together around our movement to get money out of politics, put money in your pocket, pass Medicare for all, and it's going to take everybody.
2: Michigan candidates making this last-minute push with primaries less than 48 hours away. You got progressive Abdul Sayed, moderate Haley Stevens giving their final pitches to become the state's Democratic Senate nominee. Where the closely watched race stands as the midterm race heats up. And voters in Kansas, Missouri, Virginia, and Washington, they're also heading to the polls on Tuesday. We're also covering this.
13: What is happening?
14: It's happening.
13: People are running from in and out. Call the police.
14: What's happening? What's happening?
13: What happened?
14: What's happening?
15: Shoot, shoot.
13: Shoot, go, oh. Just go.
2: Chaos as that tragic scene unfolded at an In-N-Out burger spot in Idaho. A shooter seen here opening the door of a white car as traffic goes by. 3 people were killed, at least 7 more injured. The latest details as authorities investigate a possible motive. Good afternoon, everyone. It's 3 o'clock on the East Coast. I'm Alicia Nieves here in New York, and this is News Nation Live. We begin with Iran as strikes have been paused for now. And here

0: At home, the midterm races, those are also heating up. On Tuesday, voters from five states are heading to the polls for primary elections. In Michigan, progressive Abdul Sayed is polling ahead of moderate Representative Haley Stevens to become the Democratic nominee for senator. Musician's Hannah Brandt is live for us in Washington, D.C., monitoring all of this. Hannah, let's start here stateside. That Senate primary in Michigan, I mean, there's high stakes there, particularly for the Democratic Party. What's the message right now from the candidates?
1: Yeah, Alicia, you're absolutely right about the stakes here. The whole country really watching this primary unfold. And we're seeing both of these Democratic candidates make their closing arguments in Michigan ahead of the state's primary, which is just days away now. The more progressive candidate, as you noted, Abdul El-Sayed, he has the lead in recent polling that we've seen heading into this primary, and it's a meaningful lead if you take a look at the numbers there. Now, El-Sayed has built a campaign attracting mostly the left wing of the party with ideas like Medicare for All and cutting aid to Israel. His opponent, Congresswoman Haley Stevens, argues her more moderate stances give her a better chance of beating Republican candidate Mike Rogers in the general election. Take a listen to what they've both said in recent days.
2: I will run through anyone and anything to make sure that Michigan is heard at the lawmaking table and in the halls of power.
3: Living in an America where things are too expensive, where they're worried about what's going to happen if they get sick, about where their next paycheck might come from, if there's going to be a data center put in their backyard that's going to automate out their job. And they deserve a whole lot better than they're getting.
1: And the reason the stakes are so high here for Democrats is that Michigan is seen as crucial for the party to hold on to, in addition to picking up four more seats if they want to officially take back the Senate, Alicia.
0: And Hannah, in addition to watching what's going to be happening there in Michigan, particularly on Tuesday leading up to that primary, you're also monitoring the president's latest moves, particularly in the Middle East with Iran. What do we know about this sudden pivot in strategy?
1: Yeah, certainly significant that President Trump now says he plans to hold off on strikes on Iran because, in his view, negotiators have agreed to what he says are parameters of a deal. So the president put up a post sharing the details of the reason behind this pause, where he said this deal would include, quote, the immediate, complete, and total opening of the Hormuz Strait and an end to Iran's nuclear threat. The president also saying Israel is joining the U.S. in this commitment to hold off on these attacks. But this comes just after reporting that the U.S. and Israel were planning a major bombing campaign to target Iran's energy infrastructure. We had expected strikes as soon as this weekend. Iran's defense minister says they're neither surprised nor passive following this announcement, saying that Iran is going to stay attuned to these threats. And just a short while ago, we actually saw Iran's president put out a post where he said, we must strive to compel the enemy to remain committed to what it has signed, seemingly in reference to that memorandum of understanding the U.S. and Iran had agreed to in June. Of course, we've seen a lot of back and forth in this conflict, right? The memorandum of understanding, just one of the many flashpoints where we've seen a pause in fighting and then that has unraveled and we've seen a return to fighting. This time around, though, a regional official does tell AP mediation efforts are underway and that there is a proposal on the table that would stop the fighting here, Alicia.
0: Yeah, it's a situation where there is optimism, there we're on this path to peace and we stay on this path, but even some skepticism that this will continue. Musician Hannah Brandt live for us at the White House. Thank you. I want to bring in now the Heritage Foundation Chief Economist E.J. Antony to talk a little bit more about Iran, even the midterms and their impact, most importantly, on your wallet. I'm curious, there's been no doubt that over the last five or so months since we've been in this conflict with Iran, that there has been an impact to American wallets. You look at the gas pumps, you look at prices in the grocery store and the domino effect of that Strait of Hormuz being closed. Now that we're in this position where a second ceasefire potentially on the table, potentially second memorandum of understanding on the table, what do you see the impact being, especially if it does turn out to be a situation where, as the president points out, the Strait of Hormuz reopens? How quickly could we see some pricing pressures potentially come back down?
4: Well, it really just depends on the market. And I don't just mean a localized market, right? So it's not as if it's the Northeast versus the West Coast, but rather it depends on which pricing market you're talking about. Yeah. Is it prices at the pump? Is it the grocery store, et cetera? If you're talking just about the pump, then I think you could probably get some relief relatively quickly.

0: The problem is there have been a lot of other disruptions in fuel supply chains around the world. And so you're not going to get back to pre-war prices anytime soon. You can look at what's happening with the Ukraine, for example, and Russia, the conflict in Eastern Europe. It's not even the Middle East. But so far this year, all 10 of Russia's major refineries have been hit. And now Russia won't be exporting gasoline literally for the rest of the year. So that represents a pretty big decrease in terms of global gasoline supplies. And the result of that is going to be higher prices at the pump. And that's even if you do get crude production back up to a pre-war level. So there are a lot of bottlenecks here, I guess, is what I'm trying to get at. And even if you solve one, the one being the Strait of Hormuz, we'll still have some others to deal with.
1: I'm so glad you point that out, because it's one of the situations where you don't want to be pessimistic, but you certainly want to manage expectations for the average consumer. Even if the Strait of Hormuz reopens and oil is pretty dynamically priced, there are other pricing pressures that have happened along the way that don't get us immediately back to under $3, where I know a lot of Americans want to see gas prices at. At the same time, a lot of concern has been put on pricing pressures in grocery stores. There's a domino effect of transportation costs that's factoring into that, and even fertilizer not getting through the Strait of Hormuz, that also being a factor, maybe even a supply shortage for some crops come later on this year. How quickly, if at all, do you see grocery prices coming down? Again, in best case scenario, that this future MOU and negotiations come to fruition.
0: Great, great question. You know, if we really do get the Strait of Hormuz opened up pretty much immediately and the oil starts flowing soon thereafter, I think it's a matter of weeks or months before you see the impact of those transportation costs coming down and therefore grocery prices coming down in regards to the impact of transportation costs. But you brought up a great point, which is fertilizer. Most markets around the world have actually not even felt that impact yet on food prices. That'll probably come later this year and even into next year. I think COVID is a really good example of how these supply chain disruptions can stay with us for a long time. Yeah. You know, we initially closed the global economy down around the start of 2020, and some of the price increases that resulted from that didn't hit us for basically a full year later into 2021. And so this tells us, again, if we look at what's the parallel today, just because you have a spike in fertilizer prices right now, that doesn't mean that farmers are paying that price immediately. They're going to be paying that into the future. And then that's going to affect the cost of groceries in the future. So again, a lot of that impact is actually yet to come.
1: Yeah, and I'll point out, because I talked about this yesterday, there was a survey recently done saying 70% of farmers saying they're struggling to afford fertilizer, even now, and especially as they're looking toward next crop season, something to continue to pay attention to in terms of those pricing pressures that may continue at grocery stores. You know, I point all this out because it's almost unanimous at this point that affordability is posed to be the top issue that Americans are going to consider when they're going to the polls, actually voting for the midterms in November. What do you think Republicans need to do to show Americans who are struggling with some of these costs that they have a plan to help, and what needs to be in that plan?
0: Well, I'll leave the messaging to the RNC, but in terms of just what the data are telling us, regardless of what political party proposes it, what the data are telling us is that, look, if you really want to restore affordability, if you really want to kill inflation, if you really want to bring down interest rates, a big component of that is going to be getting government out of the way of the free market. That means less regulation, which drives up costs. People need, the bureaucrats need to actually start cutting the bureaucratic red tape. We also need a lot less spending. The spending has been a real killer. That's ultimately the driver of inflation. It's how much government spends, borrows, and prints money to cover those unfunded liabilities. And that's going to do two things. Not only will those reductions in spending ultimately reduce inflation, but on top of that, because all marginal spending is by definition borrowed today, if you reduce that spending, you reduce pressure on the loanable funds market, which is basically just a fancy way of saying it'll put downward pressure on interest rates. So not only, again, will lower spending levels by the federal government help reduce inflation, but it also gives you lower interest rates as well. That's a 1-2 punch to help improve affordability in things like the housing market.
1: Yeah, people have been calling that for that for quite some time, especially when you think back 2022, 2023, when interest rates were near zero, you know, mortgages were right around 3%. Let me ask you this. DDHQ is projecting currently that Democrats narrowly take the House, gain a couple more seats, potentially in the Senate, still potentially a 50-50 split there. What do you think happens to the economy through 2028 should Democrats take control of one or both chambers? And I say that knowing that I'm someone who reported on Wall Street for years. I know that Wall Street loves a divided Congress because it means some stability. But for the average American, it also means kind of a deadlock and lack of action. So what happens if we have the scenario A, that there is, you know, divided control, or Democrats take both control?
0: It's a really, really good question. What's interesting, though, is that when I look at Congress today, and I see the fact that it is nominally held, both chambers are held by Republicans, I don't see a lot of their agenda getting across the finish line, which you know, might, some people might say that that's a bit odd, but whatever the case, that just seems to be what's happening today. In other words, it almost seems like we have a divided Congress right now where not a lot is getting done. But you're right. Historically, if we look at things like market returns, the market has tended to do better when you have divided power, when it's not just one party rule.
1: Yeah.
0: So how much that's going to change, I'm not sure. Part of the reason why I wonder if that might not give us the same kind of increased returns this go around is the fact that so much needs to be done to fix, I should say, so much needs to be undone to fix the damage of the last, basically the last 6 years ever since COVID. In other words, we need to roll back a lot of this overspending, the overregulation, the things that have really stifled the economy since 2020.
1: Let me ask you this, since we're talking about the stock market, you know, it has certainly just been soaring over the last year, year and a half. It's something that a lot of people point to, certainly the administration points to, as being a reference of health for the economy. But there's so many people I talk to on the street that say that is not a reflection of what's happening in my household. Can you just break down what's potentially happening on the surface of the U.S. economy, that overall economy, versus some people in their individual economy?
0: We've seen ever since COVID, we have seen this real divergence. And I think a lot of this has to do with how the Fed caused a bubble in asset prices, drove up asset prices with all of its quantitative easing, as they call it, purchasing of financial assets. That essentially funneled a lot of money to Wall Street. I think this is a big reason why the Treasury Secretary talks about Wall Street has done fine for long enough. It's time that Main Street saw some better returns. The fact is that inflation has, again, it has increased asset prices for asset holders. But if you didn't go into 2020 already holding assets, it doesn't matter if they're equities or real estate, whatever the case may be, then all you got was just the inflation, the higher cost of living. Again, this is a problem that has been with us for 5 or 6 years now. It did not simply arrive overnight. It's not as if this just happened since the Iran war, although obviously higher fuel prices have exacerbated that. And I think part of a way you can see this real divergence, this kind of dichotomy between the haves and the have-nots, if you want to use that expression, is when you look at something like 401k accounts. Yes, 401k accounts have increased dramatically, but interestingly, what has also increased rather dramatically are 401k hardship withdrawals. And so, again, this does not seem to be anywhere near the kind of distribution in terms of returns that we have typically seen in the past. And once more, just emphasize, I think a lot of that comes back to the government spending too much money and the Federal Reserve financing that overspending by just printing money to cover for it.
1: I'm so glad you got touched on that last point there, because I think it is at the heart of what voters are going to be talking about, you know, come November. You hear this overall economy that is resilient and doing well, but there's so many Americans, particularly middle and lower income Americans, that are not benefiting off that because they, A, don't have a meaningful tie to the stock market, or to your point, they're not invested in other assets that are appreciating, like the housing market. We're going to have to leave it there. I wanted to talk to you about AI, but hopefully we have you come back, because that's another big story when you talk about the economy, the spend in the stock market. Heritage Foundation Chief Economist E.J. Antony, really appreciate your time.
0: Thank you for having me.
1: Of course. All right, Michigan holding its much-anticipated Democratic Senate primary on Tuesday, just 48 hours from now. You got progressive Abdu El-Sayed leading moderate Congresswoman Haley Stevens in the polling. The race is going to be closely watched as a marker for just how left the Democratic Party could be turning ahead of the midterms. You also got voters in Kansas, Missouri, Virginia, Washington. They're also heading to the polls on Tuesday to choose their candidates in the battle for control over the House and Senate. That's followed by primary races in Tennessee on Thursday and

0: Find a white car just to have some sort of coverage.
1: Police are saying the now suspected gunman is dead, but it's unclear whether he's included in that overall number of those killed. Officials are working to uncover his identity and a potential motive, but we got to say this was an area that was packed with people visiting that in and out, shops and even a mall that were all nearby. Twin Falls police say the FBI and ATF, they have been called to offer assistance and have resources on the way. Authorities are currently notifying next of kin. And returning to our breaking news this afternoon, President Trump saying an outline of an Iran deal has been reached with allies in the Middle East. We have a report from the region with the very latest updates. And also new information on the search for Nancy Guthrie, now more than 6 months since she went missing from her Tucson, Arizona home. What local sheriffs there are saying about the status of the investigation and the newly released ransom notes.
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8: Is Iran mounting an attack on America's water supply? I'm Mike Vaccaro, News Nation Washington Bureau Chief. State and federal authorities now investigating a cyber attack targeting over 30 water systems in Minnesota. Authorities now looking into whether Iran is behind those attacks. President Trump addressing the matter Friday from Camp David.
9: There was a cyber attack, and they blame it on Iran. I don't think so. I think I blame it on Minnesota because they're grossly incompetent.
8: The FBI, which is investigating the attacks, releasing a statement to News Nation, reading in part, "The FBI and our interagency partners are fully engaged to protect critical infrastructure, and we remain well-equipped to protect against cyber threats of all varieties." The FBI also saying that at least seven states have reported incidents since July 27th, and that some of that activity degraded water operations, though the FBI has not named which states are affected. I'm Mike Vaccaro, and this is the News Nation Political Minute.

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5: It has now been just over 6 months since Nancy Guthrie, the mother of today's show host Savannah Guthrie, disappeared and was taken from her Arizona home. Investigators are now calling on the public's help, asking for local residents again in the Tucson area to pay attention to people who may have suddenly left the area or noticeably changed their physical appearance. This week, police released two ransom notes in the case, the first directly addressing Nancy's daughter, Savannah, and demanding Bitcoin in exchange for her mother. The second claims that Nancy Guthrie had died, and the note emphasized that her abductors did not intend to hurt her. Pima County, Arizona Sheriff Chris Nanos is asking people to take a closer look at the writing in the note. You're seeing it there on your screen, and asking, does this remind you of someone?
6: This was the time we felt like investigators felt like there's a number of pieces of information in these notes that someone might, it just might jar someone to say, I've heard that. A lot of people have called this with information, but we also know a lot of people are hesitant to do so. And so I hope that by constantly reminding the public, we're here, we're not going anywhere. If you have information, someone knows who this person is. Someone knows something. We want that person to call us.
5: Investigative teams and canine units have searched the property and area surrounding Nancy Guthrie's home, but no clues have led to her whereabouts. Still, investigators are saying this is not a cold case yet. The Guthrie family is offering a $1 million reward for any information leading to the whereabouts of Nancy Guthrie. And here at News Nation Live, we're looking out for your money with a heads up to the market activity this week, economic data and reports that you might want to pay attention to so that you're one step ahead. Now, if you followed our suggestion from last week, you will now know that Wall Street just finished one of its busiest earnings week of the quarter. And the message was simple. On AI, investors aren't panicking about an AI bubble that could burst. At least they didn't last week. But they are getting a little more pickier about how much companies are spending on the tech. This is just one example of those big tech names that reported earnings. Companies like Amazon that still showed profitability amid their AI spend, they shine. That was up 15% after its report. Then there were companies like Meta who reported lower earnings than expected amid that spend as well. And they slumped. They were down 8% on their report. We also got reports from consumer-facing companies like Starbucks. I point this out because it showed, despite all of us complaining about those higher prices and inflation pressures, people are still splurging on fancy coffee and sweet treats, a sign of a healthier economy than some are feeling. One more big note, the Federal Reserve did not cut rates, but rather sent a signal of a rate hike that could be on the horizon. We saw a third of the board vote to raise rates. That's something that could affect things like your auto loans, your credit card rates in the future. Okay, on to this week. Really big report on the horizon that could give us another look under the hood of the economy. On Monday, we're going to get the Institute for Supply Management's Purchasing Manager Index. This is something that measures the health of a key sector of our economy, the manufacturing sector. And the basic here is if we see a reading above 50, that'll show some growth. Anything below 50 would show some shrinking and maybe a little concern. On Tuesday, we get the JOLTS report. It's the job opening and labor turnover report. That is a leading tracker for how many jobs there are available in this country right now, how many people are being hired, and how many are leaving their jobs. And that'll be ahead of the big report on Friday. That is the monthly jobs report, and it shows July non-farm payrolls and that really important unemployment rate. The consensus amongst economists is that we're going to see potentially job growth around 83,000 more jobs added, and that would be an uptick to to the slowdown that we saw in June, which is only about 57,000 jobs added. We're also going to see even more companies reporting earnings this week. Here are some of the big ones you might want to watch. Roughly a quarter of the S&P 500 is actually going to report their results this week. And peeking at some of these reports, they're going to give you a look at consumer spending. And that's something that drives about 70% of the U.S. economy. All right, here's a live look at Washington and the monument there in our nation's capital as news of a possible breakthrough on an Iran deal is coming through, potentially the White House pausing a plan to launch a new large-scale attack against the country's regime. We have a report from the region with the details next.
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5: A live look right now at the Beirut skyline in Lebanon as the Middle East is holding its breath on this news of a possible deal between the U.S. and Iran. President Trump confirming on Truth Social that he has paused plans to deliver what he was calling a massive strike that was going to happen in the country. NewsNation's Jessica Cartaglia has been tracking these updates for us in the Middle East. Jessica?
24: President Trump says he is holding off on this massive attack of Iran for now.
1: He's pushing for a deal to reopen the Strait of Hormuz and end Iran's nuclear threat. The president says Iran and other countries in the region asked him for more time to negotiate. In a post on Truth Social, the president said he agreed to cancel the planned attack, but only if a deal can be reached quickly. Trump writing that any agreement must lead to the immediate, complete, and total reopening of the Strait of Hormuz and an end to Iran's nuclear threat. The announcement came after Trump spoke with Saudi Crown Prince Mohammed bin Salman, who stressed the need for dialogue and de-escalation. Trump also said that Israel, and I quote, joins me in this commitment. But the situation is still highly volatile. Iran's foreign minister is warning that Tehran is ready to respond to any new attacks. And Kuwait's military says it destroyed hostile Iranian drones targeting several vital facilities. Here in Qatar, news outlets are saying that two of its LNG tankers have been struck. Iran is showing it still has the resources and the ability to continue this war. A significant shift, however, after days of escalating threats between Washington and Tehran. It's important to remember that this pause is conditional. The president is making it very clear that he wants things done quickly. Iran is also making it very clear that they are in a strong position to retaliate. Back to you.
5: All right, Jessica Cartaglia for us there in the Middle East. For more on this situation with Iran, I want to bring in retired U.S. Marine Corps Reserve Colonel Mark Kansian. Colonel, always glad to talk to you. We've talked several times throughout this conflict. I want to start, though, with an update we're just getting from the president of Iran, a statement at least, where he says, quote, I believe the memorandum will be the center of gravity of our foreign relations in the future, end quote. And then he goes on to say the security of Iran will be protected in reference to the memorandum of understanding that we saw previously. That deal, of course, signed before last month's strikes. With Iran reviving talks of the old deal and trying to hold the U.S. to it, do you think that they are really on the same page with the U.S. right now?
2: Well, it's not clear that we've ever really been on the same page. The problem with the old MOU is that it was very vague. There were many important issues that were left for future negotiations. There were some implications about where Iran might end up on the Strait, for example. The U.S. disagreed. So there's a lot of uncertainty. Going back to that is really going back to the beginning of this process. And for President Trump to declare another pause a week after the last one is a huge gamble.
5: You know, one thing that we have focused on the last couple of days, particularly leading up to now, this seemingly 180 shift in strategy is that Gulf countries have been targeted by Iran during this conflict, again, especially in the last couple of days. And now there are these reports that Saudi Arabia asked President Trump to hold off on these strikes that he was saying could happen as early as today, really fearing that retaliation would happen from Iran, particularly on their energy sites. If U.S. allies in the region continue to be targeted, how does this, you know, impact the conflict and the relations there?
2: Well, I think that's doing two things. One, it's pushing them to ask for some sort of deal to end this conflict. They're on the front line. They've been taking damage. And, of course, their oil facilities are at risk also. On the other hand, it served to push them closer to the United States. The idea of making it, you know, getting closer to Iran is now very hard to imagine. So on the one hand, they're getting closer to the United States. On the other, they're pushing the United States hard to make a deal and wrap this thing up.
5: Yeah, and it seems like that may be part of the motivation now, although we don't fully know. Again, this is happening overnight, and there hasn't been a ton of details released. One thing we do know, and the president mentioned in his post about this potential agreement, is that this deal would reopen the Strait of Hormuz. That is a critical waterway for oil and other commodities. CENTCOM tweeting earlier today that the U.S. has redirected over 30 commercial vessels and disabled two. If a deal isn't reached, is it sustainable for the U.S. to maintain this blockade?
2: It's not really sustainable for either side to keep this blockade going. On the one hand, the Iranians are blockading ships from coming and going. The U.S. is also blockading. The United States has committed about a dozen warships, two carrier battle groups to sustaining this blockade. But we have a lot of naval power that we could bring up. Now, it would be disruptive to the planned deployments, deploying maybe some ships early, but we could do it if we had to.
5: Yeah, this is something we're going to continue to follow. I know kind of what you were pointing out in the beginning there is, you know, while there's some optimism, there's still a bit of doubt on whether this path of diplomacy truly comes to fruition. Retired U.S. Marine Corps Reserve Colonel Mark Kansian, always appreciate your time.
2: Thanks for having me on the program.
5: Of course.

0: All right, crime-fighting robots patrolling the country. 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
0: 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Ohio Democratic

0: Congresswoman Marcy Kaptur has been hospitalized after being involved in a hit-and-run accident early Sunday morning. A spokesperson for the congresswoman releasing a statement saying, quote, she is active, alert, and is being treated for non-life-threatening injuries. Toledo Police spokesperson saying in a statement, quote, a police investigation is still ongoing. All right, changing gears a little bit here. Now to this, it's something straight out of a sci-fi movie. An army of crime-fighting robots. They've been rolling through parking garages and critical infrastructure sites across the country, keeping us all safe. Newsstation's Nancy Liu is giving us an exclusive look inside what's called Nightscope, the Silicon Valley company building America's first ever robotic security force.
1: Well, you might call it an extra layer of homeland security. These are just some of the robots here at Nightscope in Silicon Valley, where teams are constantly working to improve the autonomous security forces already deployed across the country. Since there's constant property crime and a violent crime every 30 seconds in the U.S., this company has a mission to make America the safest country in the world. It means a future with less crime and less fear of becoming a victim when going out, since technology can serve as nonstop eyes and ears for security teams and law enforcement. The strategy involves a combination of AI, robots, and humans, enhanced by added layers of autonomous detection, human speed, instinct, and much more.
2: The most powerful combination? 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And if you can get that orchestrated to work properly, you get the machines and the algorithms to do the monotonous, computationally heavy, and sometimes dangerous work. You get the humans to do the enforcement and the decision making. This is what the future is going to hold, is that we need to build the nation's first autonomous security force so we can actually live the full American dream.
1: Part of the new force is the Nightscope K7 unit. It can autonomously and continuously secure perimeters of large environments like corporate campuses, farms, or even the border. The K7 can recharge itself and run every hour of every day. Its cameras can also be enabled with facial recognition and license plate readers. And because these robots communicate with each other, it means constant eyes and ears everywhere, customizable to whatever needs protecting. Alicia?
0: All right, Nancy Liu there with that report from Silicon Valley. All right, President Trump pausing strikes on Iran. All this is the midterm races continue to heat up across the country. We're monitoring the very latest. Stay with us.
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6: An abandoned SpaceX rocket is now set to slam into the moon. This sounds scary, but actually could look pretty cool. The nearly 5-ton rocket set to crash into the lunar surface on Wednesday. This is going to be the second known dead rocket, as it's called, that collides with the moon accidentally. News Nation's Marcus Espinosa launches us right into this story.
7: Alicia, a SpaceX rocket is on a collision course with the moon. A lot of folks paying attention, trying to catch a glimpse of that impact in just a couple of days.
8: The SpaceX Falcon 9 rocket was used on January 5th, 2025, to launch two lunar landers into space from private companies Firefly Aerospace and iSpace Incorporated. Its upper stage rocket, which weighs about 10,000 pounds, has been drifting ever since. Now, it's caught in lunar orbit and is set to hit the surface of the moon around 2:30 in the morning Eastern time on Wednesday. While the rocket is expected to make impact at about 5,400 miles an hour, or 7 times the speed of sound, scientists are not concerned. The moon attracts impacts from all kinds of stellar objects like meteoroids and space debris, and due to its lack of atmosphere, there is no long-term effects on its surface. This won't even be the first time a man-made rocket has hit the lunar surface. In fact, a Chinese rocket segment hit the moon back in 2022. Many experts are looking to this collision really as a learning opportunity to observe not only the impact of man-made debris on the surface, but to call attention to the growing amount of space junk being left in the Earth's and the moon's orbit by rockets, satellites, and more. It's estimated the impact will generate the equivalent energy of 3 tons of TNT. It'll generate a dim flash that is hard to see with the naked eye, but observers using telescopes like the one here at the Astrophysical Observatory of the College of Staten Island will be keeping a close eye to see what can be gleaned from the collision and resulting crater. That collision, again, expected to take place this Wednesday about 2:30 in the morning Eastern time. So make sure to set your alarm clock and have your telescopes ready to try to catch the impact. Back to you.
6: All right, Newsnation's Marcus Espinosa, thank you. And ahead of that, there is this. We've got less than 48 hours to go. Both of Michigan's top Senate Democratic candidates are going full speed ahead, holding events today, working to try to sway voters in the final stretch of a race that could be key to deciding the balance of power in Congress and just how hard of a left turn the Democratic Party may make ahead of midterms. Newsnation's Kelly Beeson joining us live from Chicago, our headquarters there. Kelly, it's really a nonstop event in Michigan ahead of Tuesday's big primary.
9: Yeah, you can say that again, Alicia, and you framed it just perfectly. We are waiting now for Abdul El-Sayed. He's got a Detroit event, and it's set to start. It's called the Soul of the Party. So one of the speakers set to be there will be joining us live. That'll be in about an hour just before he takes the stage. And really, you outlined it well. At the center of this race, you've got Haley Stevens. She's the more moderate. She's been critical of ICE, wants to redirect some of their funding back to local communities. She also wants to expand Obamacare. And one of her biggest arguments is that she is the candidate who can pull out a win in the general in this very purple state of Michigan. Meanwhile, El-Sayed says he's a capitalist who also supports some policies that are being championed by the Democratic Socialist movement, like free universal health care, abolishing ICE, and ending U.S. weapons support to Israel. Both on affordability say they will work to lower costs for Michiganders. So again, leading us tonight, a man who's speaking at El-Sayed's event that's coming up at 5 Eastern. And then we're going to be checking in with Michigan voters at 6 to talk about how they're digesting these campaigns that are really heating up. We have a lot to talk about today. As you said, the last chance for early voting before that big wave on Tuesday, Alicia.
6: Yeah, I know you're going to be covering that on your show pretty in-depth later on this afternoon. But we're also monitoring, and I think you're covering this, the Idaho shooting. I mean, this was just absolute chaos.
9: Yeah.
6: Three people killed. What more are we learning there?
9: Right. So, Alicia, absolutely tragic news out of Idaho. We have confirmed thus far 3 people are dead. 7 have been injured. The shooting happening at a fast food restaurant. This was actually at an In-N-Out Burger in Twin Falls. So authorities, they are set to give an update very soon. We have News Nation's Courtney Friel. She'll be live at the In-N-Out headquarters with the latest. And this video, just a warning, it really is disturbing. Police say that the suspected gunman is dead. But right now, it's unclear whether he is included in the overall number of reported victims. We still don't know his identity. We still don't know anything about a potential motive in this case. So we're hoping for further insights on all of it during that police update. And we'll be bringing the very latest. Alicia.
6: Yeah, we'll be watching you and your show to see if we get that information. Because, again, it's such a scary sight what happened there. Kelly Beeson, thank you as always. All right, that's it for us here on News Nation Live. I'm Alicia Nieves in New York City. Thank you, of course, for letting us into your home today. The Hill Sunday is up next.

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18: You just make me angry, you know? You just make me angry.
19: Friday's fire and fury at Iran has become Sunday's give peace a chance as President Trump goes back to the negotiating table. No end in sight, 5 months on. As the war saps his political capital, members of the president's party are trying to call his bluff on resurrecting his anti-weaponization deal with his own Justice Department.
20: Todd Blanche is negotiating in good faith, but it's clear that the approval to get this done is above his pay grade, and we just need to get to that pay grade.
19: As the president's approval rating approaches all-time lows, Democrats should be ready to cash in. but a clash between the warring wings of their party threatens November gains. The biggest test coming Tuesday in Michigan.
4: We are going everywhere, talking to everyone, closing out.
21: And it's going to be all hands on deck. That's what I'm up to.
19: Let's get into all of it. Pete Sessions, Republican Congressman of Texas, is here to talk about the war and the friction among Republicans. Francesca Hong, the Democratic Socialist who's been running away with Wisconsin's gubernatorial primary. And Ray Buckley, chairman of the New Hampshire Democrats, on the fracas over his party's 2028 calendar. Plus, our best in the business panel of journalists. They always know what time it is.
22: What day of the week is it today?
23: On the advice of counsel, I respectfully decline to answer based upon my rights under the Fifth Amendment to the Constitution.
19: The Hill Sunday starts now. Hello from Washington and welcome to The Hill Sunday. I'm Chris Steyerwald. After warning of major strikes on Iran this weekend, the Trump administration pulling back. Our own Jessica Cartaglia is live in Doha, Qatar, with the latest. Jessica, what do we know today?
24: Hi, good morning, Chris. Well, President Trump says that he's holding off, but the key word is for now. He's pushing for a deal to reopen the Strait of Hormuz and also ensure that Iran does get rid of its nuclear capabilities. The president saying that Iran and other countries have asked him to stand down so that they have more time to negotiate. In a post on Truth Social, the president said he agreed to cancel the planned attack, but only if a deal can be reached and quickly. Trump writing that if any agreement must lead to the immediate, complete, and total reopening of the Strait of Hormuz and an end to Iran's nuclear threat. The announcement came after President Trump spoke with Saudi Crown Prince Mohammed bin Salman, who really stressed the need for dialogue and de-escalation in this ongoing tit-for-tat war. Trump also said that Israel, and I quote, joins me in this commitment. But the situation, as you can imagine, is still very volatile here. Iran's foreign minister is warning that Tehran is ready to respond to any new attacks. And Kuwait's military says that it has destroyed hostile Iranian drones targeting several vital facilities. And here in Qatar, news outlets are saying that two of its LNG tankers have been struck on the Strait of Hormuz. Iran is essentially showing that it still has the resources and the ability to continue this war if necessary. This, however, is a significant shift after days of escalating threats between Washington and Tehran. But, Chris, this pause is conditional, and the president is making it very clear that he expects a deal and he expects it to be done quickly.
19: Jessica Cartaglia, in Doha, where I'm told it is 110 degrees, so thanks for staying cool with us, Jessica. We appreciate you. Okay. With us now from his East Texas district is Republican Congressman Pete Sessions. Congressman, thanks for being here. Is there any reason for us to believe that this time is going to be different than with the previous back and forth we've seen with Iran since February?
25: I think that the combination of getting other nations involved, you remember before it was Pakistan, now it's the closer neighbors that they have. I think that it is serious. It's harming the infrastructures of all of these countries that are impacted. It is impacting the lives of their daily citizens. It's moved past what might be just those in the military. And I think it is serious. And I think the president's plan that he's had up to now to bring them closer to where they will want to have conversation is what this is about. So, yes, I think it's real, and I'm delighted that Israel and the United States see the future the same way of where we're headed.
19: I don't know whether you saw this report in the Washington Post, but it was that the head of the U.S. European Command told the Pentagon that because of the Iran war, he doesn't have sufficient forces to provide both air defenses for Israel and for the United States, and that he's going to have to shift resources away from Israel's air defense. This seems like it's concrete evidence that the funding problem for the Pentagon is affecting the strategy and the options that our military has. Is that right? Have we reached the crunch time?
25: Well, we've known for quite some time that this would require not only more money, As you know, the Secretary of Defense, Pete Hegseth, was up asking for $80 billion very quickly. It is pushing Washington and members of Congress to provide the Pentagon with the things that it would need to protect, not just the United States, but also Israel. So, yes, these are indications as we move forward that the Congress has to do its job. And with the House being out now and the Senate last week, we need them to act.
0: Okay, but so you guys, as you say, you guys, you greenlit the packages nearly $100 billion before you left town, but you did include parts of the president's priority project, the SAVE Act on elections. That's not going to fly
25: actually,
0: in the Oh, go ahead.
25: Actually, what we did is we changed the language. It's now an ID bill, and the ID bill is substantially different and should be closer to meeting the objections of people. The ID bill now says that what you've got to do in federal law is provide an ID to be able to vote. And it moves past what had been the Save America Act to closer language. I've been thinking that this is what we ought to do once again, when we knew about this a month ago. And the development of that language, I think, is very good. And that was included in what we gave to the United States Senate. So I see really no objection. I don't know why a Republican senator would be against requiring an ID to vote.
0: So by shifting the language and making it more focused on the part that's overwhelmingly popular with voters, you think that you can get the Senate to kick loose here. But should
25: well,
0: you guys
25: I think we
0: go
25: were
0: ahead?
25: Overwhelmingly, I think we were overwhelmingly in the 80% range of all Americans, not just Republicans, Democrats, and Independents. I'm simply saying the language has changed rather significantly and would be to the advantage of trying to get a deal. And I am for this. We voted for it. The House voted for it. It sits in the Senate.
0: Okay. Here is a chart that shows the president's average job approval and the average price of a gallon of regular unleaded since February. Do you notice something there? You have been very supportive of doing what it takes to win this war. And I hear your optimism talking about bringing other people in. But you've said that if
25: I don't know why I've lost coverage with you. I can see your chart.
0: It's a good chart. We like the chart. And basically what it says is that when gas prices go up, the president's popularity goes down. If there is not public support for this conflict, and it's pretty clear that there isn't, would we be writing a check essentially that we can't cash if the president were to escalate and put boots on the ground and secure Karg Island or do any of those things that you and other Republicans have talked about as maybe being necessary?
25: Let's be quite clear here. We do recognize and know that the closer that gas goes or stays at $4 or above, it is a problem. It's a problem when you go to an election. But with that said, I think the American people also recognize that what we're attempting to do is to take on the Iranians on our time scale, not theirs. If we had waited much longer, it would be an impossible task. Today is simply very difficult. So I think that it does throw complexities. I don't think Republicans have to lose the election. We've got opponents that we are up against, and those opponents, in my opinion, have far weaker credentials. And it is about where the country is going to head, not just where the country is.
0: So on that opponents and elections question, there is this big brouhaha in Washington over the president's fund that he calls the anti-weaponization fund and the IRS exemption for him and his family. I know for sure that this is a huge loser with independent voters. President is very adamant about this, and the Republicans in the Senate won't go along. Do you think the president should step back on this one, at least until after midterms, so that it doesn't continue to be an issue?
25: Let's be straightforward. It is not involved in any piece of legislation that we have provided the Senate. And the president, I'm sure, does want these issues, and probably for good reason. But if we cannot pass them in the House, they cannot get to the Senate, and if the Senate will not handle them, they will not be added. See, we're out for the entire month of August. Mm-hmm. The president and the Senate needs to take the things which are before them that have passed by the House. And I think that you will see that the president could be very happy with us doing the voter ID bill, funding the government, and making sure that the CR goes to December the 4th. These were all negotiated items and in the best interest of not just the American people, but I think well over 70% of the American people would recognize we're doing the right things.
0: All right. It's not 110 degrees in Waco yet. Not yet today. All right, America. If you knew that Zavala, Texas was named for Lorenzo de Zavala, the Mexican rancher and first vice president of the Republic of Texas, you would know him already. But if you don't, there he is. Congressman Pete Sessions, we thank you for your time. Coming up, Wisconsin's Democratic primary is pitting Democratic socialists against the party mainstream. We've got the surging insurgent Francesca Hong up next. Stay with us.
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9: The race for the Democratic nomination to be Wisconsin's next governor has had more hits than a Packers game and as many audibles, too. Democratic Governor Tony Evers is retiring after two terms and two very narrow general election victories. Wisconsin is perhaps the most competitive of all of the swing states, so the parties tend to go all out on state races. The Republican side seems set. Congressman Tom Tiffany is well ahead of his potential challengers long before the state's August 11 primary. The Democrats, however, that's a very different story. Mandela Barnes, the former lieutenant governor, dropped out of the race on Thursday amid a scandal. But he never got much traction to begin with. That's because Wisconsin's progressive activists have been all fired up for Francesca Hong. She's a Democratic socialist who represents part of Madison in the state legislature. Mainstream Democrats say Hong is too far left for the squishy centrism of America's Dairyland and that she would lose to Tiffany. Governor Evers and most of the state's establishment are now backing David Crowley, the Milwaukee County executive. Crowley dropped out of the race in July, endorsing another mainstream candidate, but then she flamed out. 10 days after dropping out, Crowley jumped back in at the governor's urging. Meanwhile, Hong has been cruising. A Marquette University Law School poll in March showed Hong in the lead, but only by 3 points. Fast forward to the middle of July, and her lead had grown to 11 points. But now get a load of this. Here's the same poll from last week. Hong was up 25 points on Barnes before he fled the race. She was 35 points ahead of Crowley. Now, Republican groups have been boosting Hong's candidacy with ads telling Democrats that she will take Wisconsin back to its progressive roots, something that they would like. The Republicans want her to win because they think her nomination will make Wisconsin a very rare pickup opportunity in a very difficult year for the GOP. Is that true? Well, here to discuss the matter herself, Francesca Hong, Assemblywoman, we thank you for being with us. Let's start with the Republicans' premise. You've been elected to the state legislature 3 times. You had a nominal Republican opponent in your first race. He got, I looked it up, 12% of the vote. Since then, you've run unopposed. You've never had to face off in a competitive general election, and certainly not in swing districts like those around Milwaukee. Why are you a good risk for your party to take this cycle?
1: I think it's the political moment that we are in, the reality for many working class Wisconsinites all across the state. We've been proud and very encouraged to see such a bipartisan, multi-generational, multiracial coalition come together to support us because folks are ready for transformative change and a new type of politics, one that puts working class people first.
9: Okay, here are the results from Donald Trump's 3 presidential runs in your home county compared to the rest of Wisconsin. It's a 25-point spread compared to the rest of the state. He won your state twice by painting Democrats as too radical on social issues, most famously about transgenderism. You championed in the legislature trans-inclusive legislation, even as public opinion has shifted. Big majorities now support bans on trans females and women's sports and medical interventions for minors. So what are you going to tell Tom Tiffany when he calls you a radical trans activist?
1: What's radical is that we still have a $7.25 minimum wage. What's radical is that Tom Tiffany is an election denier. What is radical is the fact that folks all across Wisconsin, many don't have access to healthcare right now. Being able to make sure folks have what they need when they need them from the state is something that I believe many Wisconsinites have actually been telling me that these are the things that they want to prioritize.
9: Okay, Democrats are particularly touchy about this race, and it kind of explains the back and forth and the dropping in and the dropping out that we've seen.

0: and it could be costly for them even if you win. So there's a world in which you might win the governorship, but still not get the trifecta, still not take control of the legislature. Talk about the concerns that those legislators, your colleagues from those more moderate places, might have.
1: Well, first of all, let's remember that the majority party, the Republican Party, had a manufactured access to power because of gerrymandered maps. And I believe that having us at the top of the ticket will actually help many of my Democratic legislative colleagues as well as candidates, because we're encouraging independent voters to come out for us. We're fired up about the fact that we're going to take on big tech and with our moratorium on AI data centers, that it's actually pretty popular to talk about fair taxes, where we've got hardworking Wisconsinites paying more in their share of taxes than some of the largest corporations and the ultra wealthy. And so fair taxes, taking on data centers, funding our public schools, these are all issues that Democrats will be running on this next legislative session, and I'm excited to build towards a Democratic trifecta.
0: On the data center question, this is something that you're having success with and people in both parties are having success with. Is there a concern that so I understand that you've called for a one-year moratorium on the construction of new data centers. Do you have any concern that in our competition with China and in job creation and all of that other stuff that now would be a dangerous time potentially to stop building data centers, since we may be close to the end of the build out?
1: Wisconsin's in a situation where we actually have an opportunity to continue to invest in good paying union jobs with good benefits, where we can be investing in our rural roads, building hospitals, improving conditions for our schools. There are so many other things that I believe Wisconsinites want there to be good jobs, good construction jobs from. We also have an opportunity to make sure that folks who are working for in the different public sectors where we need public services and investment there, that's where we can be building out good jobs as well. And so here in Wisconsin, I'm more focused on making sure that we're bringing middle manufacturing back, good construction jobs, building worker power for unions, and making sure that we've got great public services for the public.
0: Okay. You have a rally this very day with Congresswoman Ilhan Omar from Minnesota next door. So if you win this primary, voters are going to get to see you and her together in plenty of general election ads for Republicans. Talk about why it's important for you to have the backing of such a polarizing figure, even though she's not from your state. Why does this matter to you to have her there, and why is she important to your race?
1: The Congresswoman has done a phenomenal job of showing what it looks like to lead with moral conviction and courage. I'm deeply inspired by the fact that the issues that she's championing for human rights, for childcare, for ensuring paid leave, these are things that Americans care about all across the country. And when people are polarizing, not the issues, but manufacturing lies about her, I think that it's important that our women and girls and kids all across the country see two strong women of color come together fighting for everyone's rights. Doesn't matter what your background, your zip code, or what your faith may be.
0: Last thing, as Governor Evers wraps up his two terms, what kind of grade would you give him for his time in office? Would you say he's been a successful governor? Would you say he's missed the mark?
1: Well, the governor is still the governor up until January of 2027. So right now, I think his grade is it's not yet complete.
0: We give him a needs improvement. You want to see more from him before he's done?
1: I think the governor is going to do a lot to help Democrats win all across the state. And when it's an incomplete, it's not that it's a bad grade. It's that he still, I think, knows that he wants to do more for the state. And I'm excited to be campaigning alongside them should things go our way on August 11th.
0: All right, there you have it. Okay, America, if you called Williamson Street in Madison Willie Street, you would know her already. But if you don't, there she is, Assemblywoman Francesca Hong. We thank you. All right, America, there's still much more ahead. First in the nation or first in New England? It's a difference and a fight with big consequences for New Hampshire and the future of the Democratic Party. We've got the state party chairman waiting on the other side, so you ought to stick around.
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9: Is Iran mounting an attack on America's water supply? I'm Mike Vaccaro, News Nation Washington Bureau Chief. State and federal authorities now investigating a cyber attack targeting over 30 water systems in Minnesota. Authorities now looking into whether Iran is behind those attacks. President Trump addressing the matter Friday from Camp David.
10: There was a cyber attack, and they blame it on Iran. I don't think so. I blame it on Minnesota because they're grossly incompetent.
9: The FBI, which is investigating the attacks, releasing a statement to News Nation, reading in part, "The FBI and our interagency partners are fully engaged to protect critical infrastructure, and we remain well-equipped to protect against cyber threats of all varieties." The FBI also saying that at least 7 states have reported incidents since July 27th, and that some of that activity degraded water operations, though the FBI has not named which states are affected. I'm Mike Vaccaro, and this is the News Nation Political Minute.
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21: Leaders of the Democratic Party are heralding a new presidential primary calendar that keeps South Carolina in first place, like they did in 2024. But that's not exactly right. Despite party orders, New Hampshire kept its coveted first-in-the-nation status that year, forcing then-President Joe Biden to put together a write-in campaign to prevent a Granite State embarrassment. But members of the Democratic National Committee are set to ratify a similar calendar when they gather in Texas in 2 weeks. So, is history going to repeat itself? Raymond Buckley is the chairman of the New Hampshire Democratic Party, a post he has held for almost 2 decades. He's a former longtime state legislator, and he takes a backseat to no one I know in fighting to keep New Hampshire at the front of the presidential line. Mr. Chairman, thank you for being with us. Do I understand state law correctly that the Secretary of State of New Hampshire must schedule your primary at least a week before any similar contest? And if that's so, it kind of doesn't matter what the DNC says, right?
22: Well, the important thing is that the candidates get to come to New Hampshire, get to talk in the living rooms and the town hall meetings, and along the streets or in the factories of

0: of New Hampshire. The people of New Hampshire have spent many years learning how to ask those tough questions, and that's what we really do well. And so I want to do everything I can to make sure that all of the candidates, we're going to have a lot of them running in 2028, that they get to have that opportunity here in New Hampshire. So we'll work all that stuff out later on.
1: Okay. I like your optimism. And New Hampshire is a great place because it's small and you can see the candidates. And I've been on the trail there many times, and you get all that great interaction. But Chairman Ken Martin says that states that get out of line, that it's not going to be a wink and a nod like before, that there are going to be fines for the state party, draconian penalties for any candidate who participates, no debates, no delegates from any early primary stuff. So it sounds to me like New Hampshire has a problem. If the law doesn't allow the state to move its primary later, Democratic primary voters in your state would basically get no voice. Is that what could happen here?
0: Well, I think that it's important that whatever solution that we come up with affords the opportunity for the people of New Hampshire to talk directly to the candidates. So we have a long time between now and next January, February. I'm sure we'll work something out.
1: I see you there, Mr. Chairman. I see you. Okay. What do you say to the argument that people make that New Hampshire is going to take the party too far to the left? So what we hear again and again is Bernie Sanders' back-to-back victories there in 2016 and 2020 are proof that New Hampshire pulls the party toward democratic socialism and away from the moderate centrism of South Carolina. Is that a valid criticism?
0: I don't believe that's the case. Senator Sanders is our neighboring senator right to the west of us, our sister state of Vermont. He's very well known here, and he's organized an amazing grassroots organization. He won both in 2016 and then again in 20. He did that because he worked the hardest and he ran the best campaign. And, you know, you've got a great campaign, whether you're Bill Clinton or Jimmy Carter or any of the candidates that have been successful. It's because they put together a real, true grassroots campaign, talking to the voters with a message that resonates. That's really the challenge. I don't really think it's a left or right issue.
1: Bill Bradley, right? Okay, so what I'm hearing from you is the belief that this isn't settled, right? So that we have the recommendation from the Rules Committee that's going to be put before the Democratic National Committee as a whole. I'm hearing Democrats treating this new calendar as a fait accompli, that they're going to gather, ratify it, and go. It sounds like you think that this is still a negotiation. Is that right?
0: Well, I think there are all sorts of different options that we have before us, and I think that we'll, by working together, we'll be able to solve this so that the voters of New Hampshire do get to participate in the primary. And, you know, how we work that out, you know, that's what we've got a lot of time to work out.
1: All right. That's what it looks like when a man is playing his cards close to his vest. Mr. Chairman, we appreciate you. Thank you for your time today. All right, America, if you ever stayed up until 12:01 a.m. to see the returns from Dixville Notch, you would know this person already. But if you don't, there he is, Chairman Ray Buckley. We thank you. Coming up, the dog days are definitely here for both parties. Woof. Our Best in the Business panel of journalists is also here, and they're going to see who's all bark and no bite. Stay with us.
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1: You with us now, our best in the business panel of journalists, Franco Ordonez, White House correspondent for NPR, John Tamney, editor for Real Clear Markets, and our friend Jessica Taylor, U.S. Senate and Governor's editor for the Cook Political Report with Amy Walter. Topic one, which Michigan?
19: My whole name is Abdulrahman Muhammad Sayyid. That's the whole name.
1: Two different depictions of Michigan's primary electorate suggest radically different outcomes in Tuesday's Senate primary. Is the establishment crumbling, or is it another left-wing mirage? Jessica, two polls in Michigan say two totally different things. One is that El Sayed is crushing Haley Stevens by 15 points. The other says that Haley Stevens is up by 7. One says that the electorate has been turbocharged by young voters coming in. The other one says that the old line, including a lot of black voters and older voters, want to stay the course. What do you see?
20: I think Abdul Al-Sayed has the momentum right now, I think that it is going to be perhaps closer than some of these polls show, because I'm not sure that some of them are completely sampling black voters. But to me, it's what does black voter turnout look like? Haley Stevens needs it to be large in and around Detroit and in Oakland County. But I mean, this really is, it's an indictment on, I think, two governors, where you had the Francesca Hong interview mm-hmm. earlier, that Tony Evers is not, you know, David Crowley just got back in the race. He's not able to boost him. And then Gretchen Whitmer came in here at the last minute, even when polling showed that her endorsement would be the most valuable and could help Stevens. And if that doesn't lift her to victory on Tuesday night, I think it does say something about just what people think. They may like their governors, but they're not listening to them about what they feel like is best for the general election.
1: Franco, in Wisconsin, it's true. We have a Democratic electorate. I think it was an Ipsos poll that said that 35% or so of Democrats would prefer a Democratic socialist to a plain vanilla Democrat. The urgency is there. The pressure is there. Are they not connected to reality? I think they may be a little disconnected. I was trying to get to this with Assemblywoman Hong. Wisconsin's so close, right? These states are so close, and they even have a little bit of a Republican lean. I don't know that they see the electorate for what it is.
14: Yeah, I mean, I think that's the big problem. And I think that's also why these primaries are so interesting, because I think we're really going to get a sense of where the electorate is. I mean, you look at Michigan, you know, swing voters. Is, you know, side going to, you know, push through? Are these progressive candidates, are these DSA candidates going to take the victory? And if they do, everybody is watching. I think that has the potential of really changing the dynamics going forward to the midterms. And as a White House reporter, I can tell you that, you know, Republicans in the White House are certainly watching this very closely, because they're going to be able to use this potentially to show divisions in the Democratic Party, to show lack of their words, lack of leadership, and to see what they have to go up against come November.
1: All right, John Tammy, it's all your fault. You capitalist, you free marketeer, you. and now everyone hates capitalism. Certainly in the Democratic Party. And by the way, a lot of Republicans, I saw that they announced last week 7 new ownership stakes in different American companies. This is sort of the moment of capitalistic discontentment, right?
18: Well, no, I think what this is evidence of how far the Republicans have fallen. Mm-hmm. Let's talk about a golden share in U.S. Steel, about sicking antitrust on the most successful U.S. corporations out on the West Coast. Let's talk about the tariffs foisted on all sorts of producers from outside the U.S. When a socialist runs against a socialist, a socialist wins. Is it any surprise what's happening here?
1: That's mean. You're mean. He's mean. Jessica, I should pin you down. Fearless forecast. Hong can't be caught in Wisconsin, you don't think?
20: I don't think so. We saw even when Marquette and State Navigate rejiggered their polling after Mandela Barnes dropped out on Thursday that Hong actually gains more from Mandela Barnes supporters. So I'm not sure that Crowley, you just have Tony Evers that is back from a trade mission to Africa. He's campaigning with Crowley, trying to go all in. There's still 2 other candidates in the race, but I think she has the Hong momentum, as she would say.
1: Hong momentum. So do we. Okay, topic 2. The cart is in front of the horse.
21: I appreciate the question and the intrigue. I have not made a decision, but I will tell you, I am fully, sincerely focused on these midterms.
1: Overconfident Democrats are looking past November and on to 2028 and picking fights that could break the midterm wave. Okay, Franco, I tried everything that I could do to get Raymond Buckley, chairman of the Democratic Party in New Hampshire, to talk about what he was going to do to try to break the South Carolina's hold on the nominating process. But you can see how the party has already moved on to 2028, right? The energy's already there, right?
14: Oh, absolutely. I mean, look, Democrats are so looking forward. I mean, even not only is it Democrats, but also some Republicans. When I talk about Democrats and their excitement, that has even got some Republicans on the defense. You have, you know, obviously the president is talking, or not, the Republicans are talking about Vance and Rubio, and there's all this division. But I think Vance is actually pulling back because there's so much excitement from the Democrats. I mean, I think the Democrats have so much momentum going into November. They absolutely see what's happening in Iran, see what's happening in the economy, see what's happening with the oil prices, that they're absolutely looking forward.
1: John, do you think that, so we hear voices in the Democratic Party, we hear people like Rahm Emanuel and others who are urging Democrats, hey, slow it down. We got to stay in the sweet spot. If Democrats have a great year, as they might, right? If they might take the Senate, certainly everybody expects them to take the House. It's going to be pretty hard for moderates in the Democratic Party to counsel for calm and moderation going into the 28th cycle, right?
18: Yeah, it's going to make it a bit more challenging, but invariably they move to the center. What was the Etch-a-Sketch line under Mitt Romney?
1: Oh, yes, invariably, that's right. You shake it up.
18: Yeah, and I just notice what the stock market's doing amidst around the oil price, falling dollar. It keeps going up, and I think that's the market saying they much prefer what we're going to get out of this gridlock to what we had before. Markets don't want much happening in Washington, and this ensures exactly that.
1: Okay, Jessica, when they gather in Texas, Democrats are going to gather in Texas, and they're going to vote on this calendar. and South Carolina, it would be very hard for Democrats to knock South Carolina out of position one, because as South Carolina delegation to the DNC said, if

0: You do that, then you're choosing another group of voters over black voters.
1: Yeah, you're choosing white voters over black
0: voters. Or Hispanic voters
1: over in Nevada,
0: yeah. Yeah, or somebody else.
1: Right.
0: The reliance of the Democratic Party on black voters is a moderating and important thing. You have South Carolina connections.
1: I that's where I got decided I wanted to be a political reporter, was the 04 primary.
0: Because the politics are so wild in South Carolina. Does this calendar stand? Maybe another way to think about it is Chairman Ken Martin strong enough to make this calendar stand, or is there going to be upheaval?
1: I think that we could discuss Ken Martin in so many different ways that I think he's a very weak Democratic national chairman when it comes to fundraising in particular, but I think that this calendar will stand. I think that there's enough people around him and that there's enough power when you have someone like James Clyburn in the delegation from South Carolina to push that forward. And hey, you know, South Carolina's got pretty great food, so I think all the political reporters and people should enjoy that.
0: I think
1: that.
0: The food, Franco, is good in New Hampshire. I like the food in New Hampshire.
2: I broke my reporting career in North Carolina. I love barbecue, and South Carolina barbecue is pretty darn good as well.
1: Yeah.
0: Right? You know, I'm here with the word for quahogs. I don't know. Okay. Topic number three, Operation Groundhog Day.
3: I'm losing faith in them because they do lie and they do misrepresent, but they'll get weaker and then they peter out.
0: As the Iran war and its effects on prices send the president's job approval to new lows, Republicans are out of patience. Okay, here's the graphic that shows the difference between the negative correlation between oil, gasoline prices and the president's job approval. And if you were to tick that out further, you would see that the president is down now to lows that we haven't seen certainly since in the wake of January 6, 2021. John, the Republicans are annoyed, right? The Republicans are annoyed. So when the president says we're going to bomb everybody, we're going to do everything, it's starting to ring a little hollow, right?
4: Well, they're annoyed, but also I think they've forgotten why we have oil prices where they are. Let's look back to the 1980s and 1990s. Were the Iranians and the Saudis and the Venezuelans feeling just generous back then? Why was oil at $7 a barrel under Reagan? Why was it $10 under Bill Clinton? What both sides consistently leave out is that there was a specific policy in favor of a strong, stable dollar under both presidents, and with that, you had collapse in oil prices. The U.S. was 100% energy dependent back then, yet we had the lowest prices ever. When is a president ever going to talk about the dollar again?
0: Franco, this feels like COVID, early COVID to me, in the sense that the administration continues to say, it'll be over. It's about to be over. This is about to be over. And then it's never over. And then we stay in this doom loop where it just keeps happening. What do you see from inside the White House?
2: I mean, I think you're not the only one who's saying that. I mean, I think definitely some staff are also feeling that, but they're just so scared to talk against the president, to downplay. Obviously, he's in a feed loop of hearing the same thing over and over again, supporting him. But absolutely, when I talk to Republicans, that COVID example is something I've heard before, because in January of 2020...
0: we'll be open by Easter.
2: Exactly. Downplaying the deaths. There's only one, two dying. You've heard the same thing with the president talking about deaths and compared to other wars, or length of time compared to other wars. But really, we are, what did he say, 2 weeks, 3 weeks that this would happen? We're now in almost 4 or 5 months, and there's no end in sight. So,
0: did you see Marjorie Taylor Greene, Thomas Massie, Tucker Carlson? There was like this group of dissident Republicans. They gathered and posted a picture like, it's coming. For J.D. Vance, for the vice president, his 2028 trajectory requires that there not be a threat to the nationalist. He needs to be the rightmost or the most nationalist candidate in the field. What are the chances that one of the people at that table could make a credible run against him and using this as an issue?
1: I'm not sure a credible run against him, but I think that they would certainly needle him about this issue.
0: Buchananite,
1: yes,
0: at least.
1: Yes. I mean, I wouldn't be surprised if Marjorie Taylor Greene gets in the fight there, but or Thomas Massie. But I think that, you know, as long as this is a quagmire and that there's no sort of end in sight, I mean, they have no exit strategy, and you can just play clips on loop of Trump saying no wars in the Middle East and that I'm not going to get you into a forever war, and there is no exit plan right now.
0: Did you see that Fox News poll in Texas?
1: Yes.
0: I don't believe that Ken Paxton, the attorney general, has led in a single, maybe one poll out of 40 taken down in Texas. How credible is it that James Tallarico might actually win in Texas?
1: It's

0: Very possible, but I think what hasn't happened yet is Republicans haven't started spending money against James Tallarico, and there's a lot to paint him outside of the mainstream there, and that's where I think that that gets tightening up. But again, there's right now sort of a stalemate over who's going to spend the money there. I think that the the establishment thinks that Trump sort of, you broke it, you bought it, and that MAGA ain't needs to go in there and be spending it. But you know, when he's in this fight with Cornyn and Tillis, he's probably going to get a Democrat replacing Tillis, and he could get one replacing Cornyn as well. So 2027 numbers are not going to look better than the current outlook right now.
1: All right, topic four: cry for help.
2: The Senate's doing its job, and if people in the White House will understand, we're trying to do everything we can to help this president, but it goes both ways. Help us.
1: Help me help you. At the exact moment Republicans need unity, the president is picking fights and priorities that compound the GOP's disadvantage. Franco, what the heck in the heck with this Todd Blanche stuff and the weaponization fund? Is this a bargaining position for the president that he's going to, that he, like it is with Iran, that he's going to talk tough and then he's going to back down? Or is he really going for broke on this weaponization fund and the IRS deal?
3: I mean, I do think he's kind of testing this like peace through strength strategy on the Senate as well. I don't know that it's going to work out. Obviously, he is doubling down yesterday, threatening to, you know, kind of revive the anti-weaponization fund. It's becoming a huge fight between them, showing them divisions. What kind of strength does Trump have over Republicans? I don't know. Jessica was just talking about the numbers next year. Hey, you know, Trump says he'll wait till the next, you know, after Cornyn and Tillis
1: That's
3: are gone.
1: What they said about the immigration deal that Lankford had. Yeah, that didn't work out either. Question for you, sir. Do you fly out of Dulles Airport?
4: Rarely.
1: Because it's awful. Well, you know what would fix that? $22 billion. If we spent more money on Dulles, fixing up Dulles International Airport than we did on the CIA every year, would you be ready? Would you be ready to take it?
4: All it takes is money, and I can't forget that the CIA didn't even know that Russia was about to, or Soviet Union was about to collapse. Better funded that way.
3: No more people movers.
0: I always feel like it's a star. I'm in Star Wars when I get on those things.
1: It's a terrible airport. Reagan. I'm ride or die with Reagan. Last thing, we just have 30 seconds left. On Jeanine Pirro, do you think the president is actually angry about the reflecting pool case being dropped, or is this just lip-flap?
0: Well, I think he's actually angry because he's doubled down on this, and he doesn't like when you contradict him, even if it's facts.
1: That's tough. But you know what's great? You people are great. I hope you have a wonderful August. Okay, panel, we appreciate you. Coming up, a penny for your thoughts. Your almanac is next.
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1: This is your almanac for today, Sunday, August 2nd, 2026. On this day in 1909, the U.S. Mint released the first pressing of the Lincoln wheat penny. Americans lined up outside of Treasury Department branches across the country to get the new coins. When supplies ran low in Philadelphia, newsboys sold fresh pennies for a quarter each. President Theodore Roosevelt felt like the old penny, which had since 1859 depicted Lady Liberty in an Indian headdress, lacked artistic merit. By then, a lame duck, but still, of course, with unlimited opinions, Roosevelt hired a private artist to redesign the coin since congressional authorization for the previous design had lapsed. Still just 44 years after Lincoln's martyrdom, public interest in a coin commemorating the centennial of the great emancipator's birth was high, in the North at least. Lincoln would be the first real person ever featured on a U.S. coin, something many, including George Washington, had considered too kingly for a republic. The two wheat stalks on the back that gave the penny its nickname stayed on the reverse until 1959, when it was replaced by the Lincoln Memorial for the 150th anniversary of his birth. The first wheat pennies also included the initials of the designer, VDB, for Victor David Brenner. Public outcry over the monogram led the Mint to remove it for subsequent pressings. VDB pennies are known to fetch more than $100,000 from collectors today. What started with one New York populist ended with another when President Trump discontinued the one-cent piece last year. The Lincoln penny was in production for 116 years, the longest of any currency design. In fact, the Lincoln penny is considered the most reproduced piece of artwork in the entire world. So whether you're in for a penny or you're in for a pound, we hope you never change. Until next time.

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1: As veterans, we've dealt with noise, from chains clanking as they're clamped onto cargo to orders coming down the chain of command. 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
5: A 180 from the White House. The president announcing a pause on attacks against Iran, claiming a deal is within reach. So is Tehran ready for peace? We'll break down the talks happening now. And
6: this is not my first rodeo. This is not my first big primary. The Democrat, the person who's going to support universal health care, the person who's going to stand up to abuses of power, who's going to really do real policy to lower costs.
7: So we're going to need to bring everybody together around our movement to get money out of politics, put money in your pocket, pass Medicare for All, and it's going to take everybody.
5: Michigan Democrats making a last-minute push with primaries less than 48 hours away, with both progressive candidate Abdul El-Sayed and moderate Haley Stevens holding events today. The progressive leader behind El-Sayed's event tonight joining us just before taking the stage. Stevens, meanwhile, campaigning with current Senator Gary Peters and leaning on his endorsement as this critical midterm race heats up. Also, voters in Kansas, Missouri, Virginia, and Washington heading to the polls on Tuesday. Plus,
8: what is happening?
9: It's happening.
8: People are running from in and out. Call the police.
9: What's happening? What's happening?
8: What happened?
9: What's happening?
8: Shoot. Go. Oh. Just go.
5: A tragic scene at an In-N-Out Burger in Idaho. A shooter seen here opening the door of that white car. So far, we have confirmed 3 people were killed, at least 7 injured. The latest updates on this case as authorities now investigate a motive.
10: Based on the best information we have at this time, we are confident that Mr. Williams acted alone.
5: Also, wildfires burning across the western U.S., forcing thousands of Washington residents out of their homes as more than 3,000 acres turns to ash. We are monitoring any updates that will be happening this hour. Well, thanks so much for joining us for News Nation Live. I'm Kelly Beeson, and we begin with News Nation's Hannah Brand. She is live at the White House. And Hannah, you know, to start, we thought a massive U.S. strike was headed Iran's way, and now it appears a pause in fighting is taking over. What more are you learning about the sudden changes?
11: Kelly, that's right. Definitely different from what we were expecting to happen this weekend, because now President Trump says he's holding off on U.S. strikes because he says negotiators have agreed to the parameters of a deal. In his post announcing this, President Trump talking about the deal, saying it would include, quote, the immediate, complete, and total opening of the Hormuz Strait and an end to Iran's nuclear threat. He also adds that Israel is joining the U.S. in this commitment to hold these attacks. But this comes just after there was reporting that the U.S. and Israel were planning this major bombing campaign. We were talking about this earlier this weekend, that they were thinking about targeting Iran's energy infrastructure. Today, the president of Iran, in response to this announcement, pointed back to the memorandum of understanding that the U.S. and Iran signed back in June. He said, quote, we must strive to compel the enemy to remain committed to what it has signed. This is, of course, not the first time we've seen a pause in the fighting in this conflict, as leaders say they've made progress on a deal, only for that to unravel and for the region to return to trading strikes. This time around, though, a regional official does tell AP mediation efforts are currently underway and that there is a proposal on the table that calls for a full return to negotiations. At the same time, it would halt attacks across the Middle East and reopen the Strait of Hormuz. In exchange, the U.S. would stop its naval blockade on Iran and allow the country to export its oil. But no deal has been reached just yet, and we've seen this kind of back and forth before. And just today, in an update on that naval blockade, U.S. CENTCOM said it had redirected 35 commercial ships

0: disabled too. So U.S. force and U.S. action in the region still very much at play here, Kelly.
1: Yeah, certainly is. All right, News Nation's Hannah Brandt. Hannah, as always, thank you. Also, Michigan holding its much-anticipated Democratic Senate primary on Tuesday. Progressive candidate Dr. Abdul El-Sayed currently leading moderate Representative Haley Stevens in the polls. The race is being closely watched as a test. Will the party's base move to the left in the heat of a monumental midterm season? News Nation's Mills Hay, she is here now. So, Mills, what are these two campaigns doing in really these final hours?
2: Kelly, this is a high-stakes race in Michigan, a test of the kind of Democratic politics that voters think will help them regain power. We're seeing progressives versus moderates battle it out. With just 2 days to go until Election Day, we're watching these closing arguments take place. And this morning, progressive Dr. Abdul El-Sayed and moderate Congresswoman Haley Stevens visited predominantly black churches in Detroit to try and woo a very important voting bloc for them. They both have Democratic heavy hitters campaigning with them. Jesse Jackson's son, Yusef, and Congresswoman Summer Lee were with El-Sayed today. Stevens has the backing of Michigan Governor Whitmer and will rally with retiring Senator Gary Peters in the next 30 minutes. Right now, El-Sayed is leading the polls with an average of 53% of the support compared to Stevens' 40%. So far, more than a million people have already voted early, but a big share of the vote will come in on Tuesday. And the candidates, they are very different. El-Sayed wants free health care for all. He wants to abolish ICE, public ownership and control of AI, to get money out of politics and end U.S. military aid to Israel. Stevens wants to expand Obamacare, reform, not abolish ICE, regulate AI while encouraging innovation, and continue U.S. military aid to Israel.
3: Every day I get to spend time with people whose experiences aren't what they should be. Living in an America where things are too expensive, where they're worried about what's going to happen if they get sick, about where their next paycheck might come from, if there's going to be a data center put in their backyard that's going to automate out their job.
4: We share the same goal, which is making sure that the Democrat, the person who's going to support universal health care, the person who's going to stand up to abuses of power, who's going to really do real policy to lower costs.
2: And Kelly, we talked about this yesterday, but things have gotten heated between the two. El-Sayed accusing corporations and pro-Israel lobbying groups of trying to buy a U.S. Senate seat for their support of Stevens. And Stevens accusing El-Sayed of blaming all of his problems on Jewish Americans because he's critical of the Israeli government. While this is certainly the most consequential race, voters are also heading to the polls in Kansas, Missouri, Virginia, and Washington with key races, including Cori Bush's comeback bid in Missouri and a competitive governor's race in Kansas where Republicans are looking to take back power, Kelly.
1: Yeah, and Mills, there's also this political family feud next door in Ohio, and it's becoming a major issue for Republicans, too.
2: Right. It's a family dispute that has now spilled over into Ohio's political world. It's between two elected officials, both of them Republicans. On one side is the senior senator from Ohio, Bernie Moreno. On the other side is Congressman Max Miller. Here's the family connection. Miller is Senator Moreno's former son-in-law. Congressman Miller was married to Senator's daughter, Emily Moreno. This picture is them together nearly 4 years ago in much happier times. They are now divorced, but locked in a custody battle that may actually have an effect on the congressman's chances for re-election. Miller's ex-wife has accused the congressman of abuse and hinted that he's responsible for an injury suffered by their two-year-old daughter. Both men took to X today. Congressman Miller made a live stream video calling the allegations baseless, politically motivated, and that he's not quitting.
5: My former wife is engaging in a pattern of reporting incredible, serious, and destructive allegations with absolutely no evidence. I'm not getting out of this race, and I'm winning in November, and I'll be back in the 120th.
2: Responding to that live stream, Senator Moreno posted to X that his former son-in-law should, quote, not serve in the House of Representatives, and even said that Miller needs psychological help. Now comes the back and forth. Congressman Miller hit back at Moreno, saying this was all political and an attempt for him to hide from his own media circus. We even saw a statement from a spokesperson for Emily Moreno calling Miller's video bizarre and said that he can lie on social media, but not under oath in the court of law. The timing here is super critical, though, looking at that midterm map, because Max Miller just barely won his seat 2 years ago, and accusations like this could make his district vulnerable. Democrats desperately need every seat that they can pick up in November, and a Republican senator calling for a Republican congressman to step down is the kind of turmoil that Democrats would love to see right now, Kelly.
1: Yeah, certainly disturbing allegations, and we'll be following the updates there closely. Mills Hayes. an important breakdown for us. Mills, thank you. We are joined now by Adam Green, co-founder of the Progressive Change Campaign Committee and one of the speakers at Dr. Abdul El-Sayed's event tonight in Detroit. So thank you very much for your time. We know you're extremely busy, especially now. But El-Sayed's campaign, it has been hyper-focused on universal health care, reducing the influence of money in politics, strengthening workers' rights, too. What is he specifically doing in these final hours to reach out to any voters of Michigan who may still be undecided or may be unsure about his leadership?
6: Yeah, well, he was in many black churches this morning. He is at a union hall tonight in about 30 minutes. He is just going city to city, town to town, community to community with his very simple message of money out of politics, money in your pockets, Medicare for all. Today, I was actually in a car with an Uber driver who was undecided. And he said he and his wife are going to be studying this race in the next couple of days when they decide how to vote. And when I told him about the fact that his campaign motto was money out of politics, money in your pocket, Medicaid for all, Medicare for all, he was like, that sounds pretty good. And when I told him that $60 million of corporate attack ads are against him, he was quite alarmed by that. So I think that the more voters actually pay attention, the bigger his victory margin will be in a couple of days.
1: Well, we have certainly heard those pillars throughout, and I appreciate you reiterating them there. You have called Michigan ground zero in the battle for the soul of the Democratic Party, and many agree with you. So if he does, in fact, advance on Tuesday, the major argument coming from the Stevens camp, some strategists now, is, you know, Michigan's a purple state, and he may have an enthusiastic base, but it's going to be a harder hill to climb to win against Mike Rogers ultimately. So what is he doing now to quell some of those concerns?
6: Yeah, I'll just be upfront and say there are two competing theories of the case about electability. And we feel very strongly that Abdul El-Sayed is the most electable candidate by far. Michigan, like all of America, has a rising number of independent voters who are not mushy moderates. They're not undecided. They passionately detest both political parties, thinking they are both bought and paid for. Why on earth would we nominate someone who is on the receiving end of $60 million of support from APEC, crypto, big pharma, big insurance, energy companies, and supported by crusty insiders like Chuck Schumer? That's the worst foot forward if we want to attract independents in November. If we want to attract them, we should be nominating a shake-up-the-system economic fighter who is believed when he says that he wants people to have universal health care and will fight for working people. That's Abdul El-Sayed. To me, it's not even close. But hey, you know, Tuesday we'll have the first verdict. And in November, if he wins the primary, we'll have the second verdict. And this is really a chips on the table moment. We're very comfortable with our case.
1: Well, we have about a minute left, but I do want to ask you, let's zero in on AIPAC, for example. Several Jewish Democrats in Michigan told outlets that they would vote for the Republican, Mike Rogers, if El-Sayed is, in fact, the nominee. Israel, so central in this race in particular. How big of a risk is it for El-Sayed to alienate a traditionally Democratic voting bloc? Do you think this may be a challenge for him if he does, in fact, make it past the primary?
6: Well, AIPAC inserting themselves into this race to the tune of tens of millions of dollars forces a conversation on the table and therefore obviously is a challenge for any candidate on the receiving end. But Abdul has been very clear. He stands with the Jewish community. He stands with the Israeli people. His issue is with the Netanyahu government. When I talk to even people that work at AIPAC or AIPAC orbit type people, they grant the point that Netanyahu is not popular. They'd prefer for him to get out of there, that he operated disproportionately in recent years and has actually harmed Israel's reputation in the world by the way he responded to the terrorist attacks on October 7th. And nothing that Abdul has said is inconsistent with that. Honestly, I think that people are responding to misinformation. But if somebody wants somebody who cares about the Jewish community and cares about all communities and really wants dignified justice for all, that's Abdul. And I think Jewish voters should really pay attention to that.
1: All right. Adam Green, thank you for hopping on and making the case. We'll be following the campaign closely. Thank you. And for a reaction on the other side of the aisle, we welcome in now Elizabeth Pipko, Republican strategist and former GOP national spokesperson. Elizabeth, thank you very much for being here. So to start, many have said, and I know you've stated as well, the outcome in Michigan is likely to have some national significance with these results more broadly indicating the direction of the Democratic Party, especially as we head into the midterm. So how would a win either way on the Dem side inform you?
7: Well, look, I think a lot of people are talking about this, right? I've been talking about this probably in every interview I've had over the course of the last few months, because people want to know what the future looks like, not just for the Democrat Party, but for our country as a whole. Because if DSA candidates like El Sayed and countless others around the country are able to take control and to win some of these major primaries like we're seeing, it means that the future of the United States, again, not just that party, could look very different. I mean, you just heard from someone who spoke at El Sayed's campaign event today, who said that Schumer was a crusty insider. I don't like Chuck Schumer myself, but a couple of years ago, you never would have heard someone running for a Democrat Senate seat talk about a senior, you know, establishment official like that. You never would have heard from anyone in those terms. And I think it proves just how much the country is changing, how much the party is changing, and how much, despite what establishment officials want us to believe, the party no longer is what they say that it is. And the future is going to look very, very different.
1: Well, that is a very interesting litmus test, and important to note, because you're right, it does demonstrate a shift here. Stevens, for her part, she's making the case that she's the candidate Republicans don't want in this general, claiming the GOP is even running ads to prop up El Sayed. So where does the truth lie here? Who would Republicans prefer in a head-to-head race with Mike Rogers?
7: Well, look, if I'm being 100% honest, when I see someone like El Sayed who says he doesn't want to comment on the death of the Ayatollah because too many of his possible constituents were upset about it, I worry about him gaining power more than I worry about Republicans losing, for example, in the midterms. I'm an American first, and I think many see the country that way. They want someone like Stevens over him. At the same time, yes, I do believe if you look at polling, I mean, the statistics are there. If you look at polling, it shows that Rogers has a better chance against someone like El Sayed. But if you ask me, just as a decent American who wants the future to look the way that it has, who wants capitalism to prevail over socialism, who wants lovers of our country to prevail over those who hate our country and support our enemies, I would want Stevens to come out on top, just to know that our country has the kind of future that I want to promise to my children.
1: Well, and if in fact El Sayed does pull out a win here, your argument is the argument so many Republicans have been making. They've been firing back at these candidates with fears of socialism, inferring communism in some of these conversations. Do you believe that is a strategy resonating with voters, making a difference?
7: I definitely do. And I think it is just because of how many Americans around the country I have met who resonate with the message of the kind of fears that so many have, like my own two parents who fled communism to come to America to hope that they would never have to see it happen to their future children and grandchildren. I know countless Americans with whom I've had that very conversation. Again, it becomes a lot deeper than right versus left or Republican versus Democrat. It's not about Stevens or El Sayed either. It's about the future of this country and teaching future generations what it means to be American. And when you have constituents who apparently don't want to comment on the death of the Ayatollah because it makes them sad, when you have folks who campaign with those who say we deserved 9/11, when you have people who truly believe socialism is better than better than capitalism, or folks like El Sayed who said that Hamas and Israel are both equally evil, you have a problem, again, not for Democrats or Republicans, but for all Americans.
1: All right, Elizabeth Pipko, we appreciate you joining us. Thank you very much for your insights.
7: Thank you.
1: And for a closer look at our nation's politics and exclusive content from TheHill.com, you're invited to scan the QR code that's on your screen now to check out The Hill Insider. This is a brand new subscription for a deeper dive on the critical political stories. You'll receive exclusive podcasts and newsletters as well. Well, some tragic news out of Idaho. Three people are dead, seven others hurt. This in a shooting at a fast food restaurant chain, In-N-Out Burger. What police are saying now, we'll have those details upcoming. Also, officials in Wyoming giving updates on those wildfires, burning thousands of acres all across the state and forcing evacuations. Those stories and much more in just minutes.
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6: Is Iran mounting an attack on America's water supply? I'm Mike Vaccaro, News Nation Washington Bureau Chief. State and federal authorities now investigating a cyber attack targeting over 30 water systems in Minnesota. Authorities now looking into whether Iran is behind those attacks. President Trump addressing the matter Friday from Camp David.
7: There was a cyber attack, and they blame it on Iran. I don't think so. I blame it on Minnesota because they're grossly incompetent.
6: The FBI, which is investigating the attacks, releasing a statement to News Nation, reading in part, "The FBI and our interagency partners are fully engaged to protect critical infrastructure, and we remain well-equipped to protect against cyber threats of all varieties." The FBI also saying that at least seven states have reported incidents since July 27th, and that some of that activity degraded water operations, though the FBI has not named which states are affected. I'm Mike Vaccaro, and this is the News Nation Political Minute.
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12: The contenders for the chase have just two races left to make their move. The NASCAR O'Reilly Auto Parts Series, Saturday from Iowa, qualifying at 12:30 Eastern, then later, racing action at 4:30 Eastern.
13: The type of call that we have described here today is one of the worst incidences a law enforcement official or first responder can respond to.
14: Well, we are learning more from police about the tragic shooting at an In-N-Out restaurant in Idaho. Police now identifying the suspect you see here as 24-year-old Chad Williams. They say he's responsible for killing three people and injuring seven more before turning the gun on himself. News Nation's Courtney Friel, she's been following these developments closely. Courtney, such a tragic story. What are you learning? What more did law enforcement have to say?
15: For sure, Kelly, and we're actually here at In-N-Out headquarters in Irvine, California. But as you mentioned, within the past hour, multiple agencies, including Twin Falls Police and local FBI officials, gave us a few more details about yesterday's mass shooting in Idaho. However, they didn't take reporter questions and would not release the names of the victims since they are still contacting their families. Chief Matthew Hicks confirmed there were three fatalities. Four, if you count the gunman who has now been identified as 24-year-old Chad Williams, as you mentioned. Seven other people were injured and taken to the hospital, with two in critical condition and two already released. Chief Hicks said they are confident this gunman acted alone and that he ultimately died from a self-inflicted gunshot wound. There had been a lot of misinformation on social media about what went down at the brand new In-N-Out restaurant in Twin Falls, such as a possible second shooter, a civilian taking him out, and even placed blame on a wrong person altogether. Authorities wanted to clear up that confusion, but they did reveal that an off-duty state trooper and a citizen did return fire at the suspect and that their heroic actions helped divert

0: him away from the scene.
1: We want to take a moment and commend the actions of the off-duty officer and the citizen and their heroic action to stop this incident. We believe their actions helped drive the suspect away from the scene, preventing further casualties.
0: At this point, officials don't have a motive for the shooting, or they're not saying. They added that the gunman's family is being cooperative and their hearts are broken. Police will continue to investigate, and they're also asking for the public's help with potential video or tips. As for In-N-Out, authorities say the company is cooperating with them on this investigation. CEO Lindsay Snyder did put out a statement saying how her heart is broken by this tragic incident and that, quote, "We lost one of our beautiful associates tonight. She was taking care of our most important asset, our customers, and her life was taken by a disgusting human who doesn't value the lives of others or his own." Authorities say they'll be putting out another statement later today, and they're asking the Twin Falls community to stay strong through this extremely painful time. Back to you, Kelly.
2: Absolutely. All right, Courtney Friel with the very latest for us. Courtney, thank you very much. And the trial for the Massachusetts mother accused of killing her three young children. She'll be back in court tomorrow. Lindsay Clancy's attorneys say the mother was suffering from postpartum psychosis at the time of these attacks, an extreme state of mental illness linked to hormonal changes that follow childbirth, as well as stress and sleep deprivation, too. The family had previously sought treatment for her condition, and her lawyers also say she had bipolar disorder that worsened as a result of postpartum conditions. Last week, jurors did a walkthrough of the Massachusetts home where the children died. Jurors were escorted in groups to view the basement where it happened and also toward the yard. That's where Lindsay was first discovered after attempting to take her own life shortly after the attack. A jump from a second-story window left her partially paralyzed, and she's now facing life in prison without parole if convicted. The lead prosecutor in the 1995 case of Susan Smith, a South Carolina woman convicted of killing her two small children by rolling her car into a lake with them inside, spoke earlier with News Nation about the impact that that home tour may have on this tragic case.
3: I think crime scene visits are always a little bit tricky. The biggest concern you have is you work so hard to have a jury and one citizen walking down the road saying, you know, burner or convictor or whatever can taint the jury. And that's always the biggest concern. That's why you saw so much security. But I always tried to go to crime scenes, too, just to get a feel, because I can stand in front of you and tell you about a situation. But, you know, the jurors being there, feeling it, looking out that window, you know, because they have to determine suicide versus suicidal gesture or attempted suicide. I think dimensionally even, it gives them a feel. And you know, for those that haven't been exposed to it, it's quite unsettling, too.
4: Right. And I mean, just to reset for our audience, the husband comes home and she had sent him to the store just to pick up a medication and pick up dinner to go. It was like a half an hour visit that, you know, everything seemed fine. She had been making a snowman earlier in the day doing arts and crafts. Everything seemed fine. He goes out. He comes home. The house is quiet. He looks out the window. He sees her after seeing blood in their bedroom and then saying, "Where are the children?" And then finding all three in the basement. So it is a horrific case all across the board. And this trial comes down to intent and state of mind. So I want to play you the argument from both sides for our audience. Let's take a listen.
5: This was not a woman in the throes of psychosis on January 24th, 2023. This was a woman who acted intentionally, rationally, and swiftly to accomplish a very specific goal: to kill.
6: This is a woman that did not get the medication, did not get the medical treatment that she so deserved.
4: Now, Tommy, do you think that Clancy asking her husband to step out and go run errands, does that change the narrative around the case, or does her history of mental health conditions matter more? She had been treated, and she had just been released, I should mention, 19 days before this happened from getting mental health treatment. So, you know, when you take a look at those two things, I'm just curious what you think.
3: Yeah, I think, you know, as a prosecutor, what we always did when we're dealing with because it's, does the person know legal and moral right from legal and moral wrong? That's called McNaughton standard. Different states may use it a little bit different, but you know, what you're trying to show is she was not so detached from reality. Because let's back up a second. Something's got to be wrong for anybody that would commit this type of crime. We've got to own that, you know, much less a mother that would do it to their children. But what the law is looking at is, you know, did you think they were aliens? Were you making an altar to the Lord? You know, all these type things versus she made a horrible, horrible decision.
2: Well, strikes on hold, as President Trump says, an outline of a deal to end the war with Iran is close. What he is weighing now as talks continue, a retired Navy captain weighs in after the break, and more than 250,000 acres burning in Washington state right now. The update we're hearing from officials as thousands evacuate for their own safety.
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2: Well, a live look at the Beirut skyline in Lebanon as the Middle East holds its breath on news of a possible deal between the U.S. and Iran. President Trump confirming on Truth Social that he has paused plans to deliver massive strikes on the country. News Nation's Jessica Cartaglia, she's been tracking these updates in Qatar. Jessica.
0: President Trump says he is holding off on this massive attack of Iran for now. He's pushing for a deal to reopen.

0: In the Strait of Hormuz and end Iran's nuclear threat. The president says Iran and other countries in the region asked him for more time to negotiate. In a post on Truth Social, the president said he agreed to cancel the planned attack, but only if a deal can be reached quickly. Trump writing that any agreement must lead to the immediate, complete, and total reopening of the Strait of Hormuz and an end to Iran's nuclear threat. The announcement came after Trump spoke with Saudi Crown Prince Mohammed bin Salman, who stressed the need for dialogue and de-escalation. Trump also said that Israel, and I quote, joins me in this commitment. But the situation is still highly volatile. Iran's foreign minister is warning that Tehran is ready to respond to any new attacks. And Kuwait's military says it destroyed hostile Iranian drones targeting several vital facilities. Here in Qatar, news outlets are saying that two of its LNG tankers have been struck. Iran is showing it still has the resources and the ability to continue this war. A significant shift, however, after days of escalating threats between Washington and Tehran. It's important to remember that this pause is conditional. The president is making it very clear that he wants things done quickly. Iran is also making it very clear that they are in a strong position to retaliate. Back to you.
1: All right, Jessica, thank you. And retired U.S. Navy Captain Armin Kurdian joins us now. Always a pleasure, Captain. Thank you. So the president recently posted to Truth Social that the U.S. is locked and loaded, however, pausing to make a deal and seeking these items in particular, the immediate, complete, and total opening of the Hormuz Strait and an end to Iran's nuclear threat. Jessica highlighted it there. He's saying he wants to make this deal rapidly, but this is essentially distilling what his goals have been for weeks. This time around, we've got this hyper focus on the timeline, though. So how much latitude will he give all parties to get this done?
2: Hi, Kelly. Thanks for having me. So I think the real question is, what is Iran trying to accomplish right now? And with their violations of the ceasefire that we've seen over the last couple of months, Iran is trying to keep this conflict going. They're trying to keep the missiles and bombs shooting because they think that they have an advantage over the West and over President Trump if that continues to happen. So the real question is will the president be able to continue to restrain our response based on that? If he does and Iran continues to attack and we're able to defend those off, then he might actually start winning this geopolitical, strategic battle that is going on behind the background. Obviously, Iran cannot match militarily, but they are waging a political battle here in the U.S. President's got to step back. He's got to have plans ready to go in case those are actually necessary or we don't have a choice in the matter. But frankly, right now, non-response is our best option.
1: All right. Well, speaking about those outcomes there, this is Secretary of State Marco Rubio on how to change the actions that are right now coming from Iran's side.
3: They want to export their revolution. That does have to change. And the only way you're going to change that is if you make the price of it too high for them to be able to pay.
1: So from a U.S. standpoint, Armin, how does the U.S. make the price too high? And what is your assessment of the argument he's laying out there?
2: Well, the price has to be laid onto the leaders of that country specifically. The Iranian people had to live under brutal sanctions and live under a lot of this repression of the Iranian regime for a very long time, for decades. So pressure on the Iranian people themselves, like we talked about, attacks on civilian infrastructure, they will have zero impact on the regime's calculus. The regime is out there to survive. And if they see that their ability to survive, whether it's through funds, whether it's through sanctions on specific individuals, or whether we, like I would have advocated for, the actual targeted assassinations of some of these decision makers, that is when the calculus starts to become too high, such as when the president took out Soleimani during his first term. We have to keep trying to cultivate rational members of that government in the Majlis or the Basij, the regular army, perhaps taken over from the Iranian Revolutionary Guard Corps. It is certainly a challenge. I don't think there's any question that the goal of the U.S. is regime change. We may not publicly state it that much, but that is the ultimate goal. That is the only way this is ever going to end, but it's not going to end through kinetic strikes. It is going to end surreptitiously and internally.
1: All right, retired Navy Captain Armin Kurdian, always great to get your take, sir. Thank you.
2: Thanks, Kelly.
1: And a SpaceX rocket about to crash into the moon.

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15: More than 250,000 acres are on fire in this state. 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

0: It's not a normal season. A confluence of weather conditions, a confluence of fires throughout the West are stretching our resources and challenging the individuals in this response.
1: Well, in Washington state, thousands of families were evacuating as a single fire in Spokane burns through more than 3,000 acres so far and growing. Several other fires also burning all throughout the state. Local leaders there are now requesting federal support. Also, a blazing heat wave all across the western U.S. has temperatures soaring. States from Arizona to Montana seeing record highs, with Las Vegas hitting 115 degrees, the hottest temperature of the year so far. Americans are being warned to stay inside. Also happening now, an abandoned 5-ton SpaceX rocket. It is hurling toward the moon, set to crash on Wednesday. This will be the second known dead rocket to collide with the moon accidentally. News Nation's Marcus Espinoza has more on what we are set to witness this week.
2: Kelly, right now the moon is full of craters and impacts from all kinds of things up there in space. But in a few days, a SpaceX rocket, or at least part of it, is going to crash land into the moon, adding another crater to our beautiful moon.
3: The SpaceX Falcon 9 rocket was used on January 15, 2025, to launch two lunar landers into space from private companies Firefly Aerospace and iSpace Incorporated. It's an upper stage rocket which weighs about 10,000 pounds and has been drifting in space ever since. Now it's caught in lunar orbit and is set to hit the surface of the moon around 2:30 a.m. Eastern this Wednesday. While the rocket is expected to make an impact at 5,400 miles an hour, or 7 times the speed of sound, scientists are not concerned. The moon attracts impacts from all sorts of stellar objects, like meteoroids and space debris, and due to its lack of atmosphere, there's no long-term effects on its surface. This won't even be the first time, in fact, that a man-made rocket has hit the lunar surface. A Chinese rocket Segment hit the moon back in 2022. Many experts are looking to this collision as a learning opportunity to observe not only the impact of man-made debris on the surface, but to call attention to the growing amount of space junk being left in the Earth's and the moon's orbit by rockets, satellites, and more. It's estimated the impact will generate the equivalent energy of 3 tons of TNT. It'll generate a dim flash that is hard to see with the naked eye, but observers using telescopes like the one here at the Astrophysical Observatory of the College of Staten Island, they'll be keeping a close eye to see what can be gleaned from the collision and resulting crater.
2: Again, mark it in your calendar. Wednesday this week, 2:30 Eastern time, is when scientists expect that crash landing from that part of that SpaceX rocket. So make sure to have your telescopes out to catch that moment. Kelly?
1: All right, Marcus, thank you. 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One officer explaining exclusively to News Nation why it's happening.
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12: 3-year-old Reagan was treated at St. Jude.
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13: I look beautiful in this.
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1: Well, a boat carrying 21 suspected illegal immigrants was located off the coast of Southern California on Friday. This after a tip from the public was called into authorities. When the Coast Guard arrived, a 56-year-old man was found unresponsive and airlifted to a nearby hospital where he later died. The 20 other individuals on that boat were detained and taken into custody. And the federal government says it is paying millions of dollars to provide attorneys to unaccompanied migrant children. But still, 60% are appearing in immigration court without any legal representation. News Nation Allie Bradley speaks exclusively with a refugee resettlement senior official to explain what happens next for these children.
16: The federal government says that it's paying millions of dollars every month to provide legal services, to provide attorneys to unaccompanied migrant children. But most of these kids are showing up to court without a lawyer. So the federal law requires that Health and Human Services provide free legal representation to unaccompanied children in immigration court. The Office of Refugee Resettlement contracts with a legal group known as Acacia Center for Justice to provide those services. According to ORR, the agency became concerned after reports that 60% of the children were showing up to immigration court without attorneys, even though the government was fully funding the contract to the tune of $20 million a month. ORR says that's thousands of kids without representation. The agency says it repeatedly asked Acacia to provide documentation showing which children received legal services and what work was performed before paying invoices. ORR says Acacia has not provided that information. The current bridge contract expires July 31st. ORR says it has tried three times since late 2025 to award a new contract, but each procurement has been delayed by bid protests preventing a new award. ORR says it offered Acacia a second bridge contract requiring documentation to support future invoices, but says the organization declined that offer. A senior advisor with ORR at HHS says they're trying to determine if the company has committed fraud using taxpayer dollars.
17: We need to really examine all of the records to determine if there may have been some fraud there. There was a lot of times in court where kids had no representation at all, and we're paying $20 million a month. And I think it's important for the American taxpayer and for these children to make sure that the money that we're putting out, that every child has a representative. They wouldn't provide simple things like even the alien registration number, which is provided by us, back to us so that we could determine if that child had representation.
16: Acacia, in a statement to News Nation,

0: saying the Trump administration is making this political, saying, quote, the administration is demanding confidential information it has no legal right to and is withholding $65 million in payments for legal services already provided. This is work Congress appropriated funds for and Acacia was contracted to and did perform. The Trump administration is trying to sabotage this program by challenging paperwork as a pretext to strip away the legal rights of thousands of undocumented children. This all comes as ORR says that it does have the actual authority to get that documentation and that legal proof because they have a federal contract with the government. ORR also says it's working on contingency plans to make sure that these kids have legal representation once the contract expires. In Del Rio, Allie Bradley for News Nation.
1: All right, Allie, thank you. And strikes on hold, as President Trump says, an outline of a deal to end the war in Iran is close. We're live at the White House with a full report. Plus, midterms, they are drawing closer, a busy week ahead, as seven states hold primary elections. That includes the highly anticipated Senate race in Michigan, where both candidates are holding campaign events today.
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1: Well, at 180 from the White House, President Trump at Joint Base Andrews right now, returning to D.C. today after announcing a pause on attacks against Iran, claiming a deal is within reach. So is Tehran ready for peace? We'll break down the talks happening now. And
18: this is not my first rodeo. This is not my first big primary. The Democrat, the person who's going to support universal health care, the person who's going to stand up to abuses of power, who's going to really do real policy to lower costs.
19: So we're going to need to bring everybody together around our movement to get money out of politics, put money in your pocket, pass Medicare for all. And it's going to take everybody.
1: Michigan Democrats making a last-minute push with primaries less than 48 hours away, with both progressive candidate Abdul El-Sayed and moderate Haley Stevens holding events today. The progressive option, El-Sayed, in Detroit today as speaker at tonight's event, speaking with us last hour to talk about the candidate's controversial stance on Israel. Stevens, meanwhile, campaigning with current Senator Gary Peters and leaning on his endorsement. We're speaking with voters in this state about what's driving them to the polls this week as the critical midterm races are now heating up. Voters in Kansas, Missouri, Virginia, and Washington also heading to the polls on Tuesday. Plus,
20: what is happening?
21: What's happening?
20: People are running from in and out. Call the police.
21: What's happening? What's happening?
20: What happened?
21: What's happening?
20: Shoot. Go. Oh. Just go.
1: Tragic scene at an In-N-Out burger spot in Idaho. A shooter seen here opening the door of that white car. So far, we have confirmed 3 people were killed, 7 were injured. The latest updates on the case as authorities now are investigating a motive.
22: Based on the best information we have at this time, we are confident that Mr. Williams acted alone.
1: Also, wildfires burning across the western U.S., forcing thousands of Washington residents out of their homes as more than 3,000 acres turns to ash. We are monitoring updates happening at any minute. Well, thanks so much for joining us for News Nation Live. I'm Kelly Beeson, and we begin this hour with News Nation's Hannah Brandt. She is live at the White House. And Hannah, we thought this massive U.S. strike was headed Iran's way, now apparently on hold. What more are you learning about the strategy behind this pause?
23: Kelly, that's right. The White House was certainly indicating that attacks were forthcoming, potentially as soon as this weekend. But now President Trump says he's holding off on strikes on Iran because he says negotiators have agreed to parameters of a deal. The president announcing the news in his Truth Social, saying this morning that potential deal on the table would include, quote, the immediate, complete and total opening of the Hormuz Strait and an end to Iran's nuclear threat. The president also adding Israel joins the U.S. in this commitment to hold off on attacks. But this all comes just after reporting that the U.S. and Israel were planning this major bombing campaign to target Iranian energy infrastructure. Now, today, the president of Iran pointed back to the memorandum of understanding. You may remember the U.S. and Iran agreed to that back in June. The president saying we must strive to compel the enemy to remain committed to what it has signed. And this is not the first time we've seen a pause in the fighting, as leaders say they've made progress on a deal, only for that to then unravel in the region to then return to those back-to-back strikes. This time around, though, a regional official does tell AP mediation efforts, they are ongoing, they are underway, and there's a proposal on the table, apparently, calling for a return to full negotiations. And at the same time, they would halt attacks across the Middle East and reopen the Strait of Hormuz. In exchange, the U.S. would stop its naval blockade of Iran and allow the country to export oil again. But no deal has been reached just yet. And we'll see if a similar situation unfolds or if the parties are able to come to an agreement. Just earlier today, the U.S. CENTCOM gave an update on their naval blockade. It said it had redirected 35 commercial ships and disabled 2. So at this point, we are not seeing a change.

0: in U.S. posture, but certainly something we're keeping an eye on, Kelly.
1: Yeah, we know you're watching this closely. All right, Hannah Brandt. Hannah, thank you. And in Michigan now, that state holding its much-anticipated Democratic Senate primary on Tuesday. Progressive candidate Dr. Abdul El-Sayed currently leading moderate Representative Haley Stevens in the polls. The race being closely watched as a test. Will the party's base move to the left in the heat of a monumental midterm season? News Nation's Mills Hayes, she is here now. She's been breaking down this race for weeks. And Mills, what are the candidates doing now in this final stretch?
2: Well, they are trying to rally as many people to get out to the polls as possible right now, Kelly. I mean, Representative Haley Stevens, she's actually holding her rally right now with retiring Senator Gary Peters. And so they really are trying to get out there as much as they possibly can. It's a high-stakes race in Michigan, test of the kind of Democratic politics that voters think will help them regain power. Progressives versus moderates, they're going to battle it out. With just 2 days to go until Election Day, we're watching the closing arguments take place. This morning, Progressive Dr. Abdul El-Sayed and moderate Congresswoman Haley Stevens visited predominantly black churches in Detroit to try and woo a very important voting bloc for them. They both have Democratic heavy hitters campaigning with them. Jesse Jackson's son Youssef and Congresswoman Summer Lee were with El-Sayed this morning. Stevens has the backing of Michigan Governor Whitmer and will rally with retiring Senator Gary Peters right now. El-Sayed is leading the polls, though, with an average of 53% of the support compared to Stevens, 40%. So far, more than a million people have already voted early, but a big share of the vote will come on Tuesday. The candidates are very different. El-Sayed wants free health care for all. He wants to abolish ICE, public ownership and control of AI, money out of politics, and an end to U.S. military aid to Israel. Stevens wants to expand Obamacare, reform, not abolish ICE, and regulate AI while encouraging innovation. And she wants to continue U.S. military aid to Israel.
3: Every day I get to spend time with people whose experiences aren't what they should be. Living in an America where things are too expensive, where they're worried about what's going to happen if they get sick, about where their next paycheck might come from, if there's going to be a data center put in their backyard that's going to automate out their job.
4: We share the same goal, which is making sure that the Democrat, the person who's going to support universal health care, the person who's going to stand up to abuses of power, who's going to really do real policy to lower costs.
2: But things have gotten heated between the two. El-Sayed accusing corporations and pro-Israel lobbying groups of trying to buy a U.S. Senate seat for their support of Stevens. And Stevens accusing El-Sayed of blaming all of his problems on Jewish Americans because he's critical of the Israeli government. And while this is certainly the most consequential race, voters are also heading to the polls in Kansas, Missouri, Virginia, and Washington, with key races including Cori Bush's comeback bid in Missouri and a competitive governor's race over in Kansas where Republicans are looking to take back power there, Kelly.
1: Right. And also in Ohio, very close, obviously. We've got this family feud happening all at the same time.
2: Right. This family dispute is really spilling over into Ohio's political world. And we're watching it really play all out, especially on social media. It's between two elected officials. Both of them are Republicans. On one side is senior senator from Ohio, Bernie Moreno. On the other is Congressman Max Miller. Here's the family connection. Miller is Senator Moreno's former son-in-law. Congressman Miller was married to the senator's daughter, Emily Moreno. This picture is them nearly 4 years ago in much happier times. They're now divorced but locked in a child custody battle that may actually have an effect on the congressman's chances for re-election. Miller's ex-wife has accused the congressman of abuse and hinted that he's responsible for an injury suffered by their daughter. Both men took to X today. Congressman Miller made a live stream video calling the allegations baseless, politically motivated, and saying he's not quitting.
5: My former wife is engaging in a pattern of reporting incredible, serious, and destructive allegations with absolutely no evidence. I'm not getting out of this race, and I'm winning in November, and I'll be back in the 120th.
2: Responding to that live stream, Senator Moreno posted to X that his former son-in-law should, quote, not serve in the House of Representatives, and even said Miller needs psychological help. Now comes the back and forth. Congressman Miller hit back at Moreno, saying this was all political and an attempt for him to hide from his own media circus. We even saw a statement from a spokesperson for Emily Moreno calling Miller's video bizarre and said he can lie on social media, but not under oath in the court of law. The timing here is super critical looking at the midterm map because Max Miller just barely won his seat 2 years ago, and accusations like this could make his district vulnerable. Democrats desperately need every

0: every seat that they can pick up in November, and a Republican senator calling for a Republican congressman to step down is the kind of turmoil that Democrats would love to see work in their favor, Kelly.
1: Yeah, it's really getting messy, and it's playing out so publicly. Mills Hayes, thank you very much for the breakdown. Complicated story there. Thank you. And President Trump arriving at Joint Base Andrews on his way home to the White House. He was coming from New Jersey, and he made comments to the press just moments ago. Here they are. We'll listen in.
2: Mr. President, why is the U.S. entertaining to support the Japan yen at this time? To support the Japanese currency?
3: Because we have a good relationship with Japan. They're very strong, very, very strong financially. They are have weakened again, and they wanted a little bit of help. We're always there for Japan. Japan's been very good to us, with the exception, of course, of Pearl Harbor.
2: What is the U.S. getting out of that arrangement?
3: Financial benefit.
2: Can you elaborate?
3: Financial benefit. It's also a bit of a world economy. But what we did with Argentina, like I criticized, we made $25 billion in that deal. In Venezuela, we make hundreds of billions of dollars. I make good deals. Intel, I made $75 billion for the country. I didn't make for me, I made for the country. Intel. I backed Intel. Right now, they are stocks, but various stocks. So we made about $75 to $80 billion. And Japan wanted to, it was really more than anything else, it was a signal of friendship. Because the yen is weakening, and the dollar is doing great. The fact is, our country is doing great. Everybody wants help from our country.
4: You said the Intel weapon and the baby series.
3: BBC?
4: ABC.
3: Oh, ABC. That's worse.
4: You said the anti-weaponization.
3: I like BBC better than ABC.
4: The anti-weaponization fund is back on the table. What are your plans?
3: Oh, if they don't improve. Look, we have a man named Todd Blanche. He's outstanding in every way. Most of you know who he is. You're not going to find a better person. And everybody. And it's because I backed Cornyn's opponent, and his opponent won in a landslide. That's the only reason it's happening. But I will say there are a lot of people that like. People were hurt so badly. 22 suicides, and they were destroyed. Their families were destroyed. There's never been an attack on any group of people in this country, in my opinion. Maybe one. There's one group that was attacked violently and viciously. Like these people were attacked. And this would be a reimbursement for the pain that they suffered. A lot of people like it. If they don't approve Todd, I put it back on the table. A lot of people like it. A lot of big supporters of Trump like it.
4: Mr. President, there's some domestic news allegations against Congressman Max Miller.
3: I just learned about it. Well, I'm going
4: to
3: look at it. I mean, so far, it's accusations. I'll be looking at it now.
4: Sir, are you going to do anything?
3: Who? It could be, yeah. We're very much involved in that. We have a big stake in that. So does the world. So we're looking at it.
4: So, Canada, have you signed the punishment against the
3: wild? I have, yeah. You'll find out about it soon. I don't want to say that, Steve. I can't say that. But it was going to be a massive attack. It was going to be an attack that would have been by far the biggest attack since World War II. But they've asked us not to do it. They said, please don't do it. And their neighbors said that too. And so we're just going to see whether or not we can make a deal toward the denuclearization. Yeah, well, they start tomorrow. Just to do a great job. He's outstanding, as you know. He's an outstanding man. And you look at his education, he was the head of, and he was immediately very early at a young age. Went to the head of Sullivan and Cromwell, one of the most prestigious, maybe the most prestigious law firm in the world. He headed up, let's see. I mean, look at the companies. Look at what he did. Oh, by the way, and he was a great, for 4 years, he was a great SEC chairman.
4: Do you want him to continue the initiatives that you had been doing?
3: Well, I want him to do what he wants. He's an outstanding person. Everybody wanted him. And really, I mean, he's truly outstanding.
4: When would you reconsider the
3: Well, they are involved to an extent, but as you know, the
5: local community really runs those things. And you know, some people haven't liked the way the local communities run it. They haven't liked the way the sheriffs run it. But we would like to give them the benefit. But we're there anytime they need us. But it's a terrible thing. Thank you very much, everybody.
2: Thank you, sir. Thank you.
1: All right, you were listening into the president there speaking with the press just moments ago on his way back to the White House from New Jersey, and he touched on Iran, saying there was going to be a massive attack, claiming Iran pleaded for the U.S. not to do it, and adding that Saudi Arabia believes a deal is imminent. We'll be following all developments on any potential deal very closely. Also, the midterms, they are drawing closer as well. A busy week ahead as 7 states hold primary elections. That includes the highly anticipated Senate race in Michigan, where both candidates in the primaries are holding campaign events today. We are speaking with voters in the state right after a quick break.
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0: 3340, as you see there on your screen. How are some of these early projections being digested on the Democratic side of the aisle?
1: Well, first of all, a poll is a snapshot in time. So, yes, it is important. It is necessary to look at it. But I think Democrats are still willing to support whoever the candidate is because they want a candidate that's going to work for working families.
0: Right. And Tim, the obvious question on the Republican side is, who does the party want to see move on to the general? We had a Republican strategist on earlier today. This was her response.
2: If you look at polling, it shows that Rogers has a better chance against someone like El Sayed. But if you ask me, just as a decent American who wants the future to look the way that it has, who wants capitalism to prevail over socialism, who wants lovers of our country to prevail over those who hate our country and support our enemies, I would want Stevens to come out on top.
0: So what are your thoughts on Elizabeth's breakdown there, and are you in agreement?
3: Yeah, I agree with that. I think if Abdul won, he would be a much easier target. But he is someone who does not love America, who fundamentally wants to change it. And you don't fundamentally change things that you love. Haley Stevens is also someone that Mike Rogers can beat in November. But she would be a target that we can overcome. She is more moderate as she's portraying herself, but she's still a progressive. And at the end of the day, Michigan voters need and want a conservative policy champion like Mike Rogers, who's going to go there and increase their freedoms and opportunities while decreasing the size and scope of government and the intrusion in their lives and in their businesses. The Democrat Party right now is searching for the soul of their party. And one way is socialism and Marxism. And I hope people, if Abdul wins on Tuesday, I hope people don't turn out to vote for him in November. And I think that's what we've heard from voters that we talk to, like, if he's on the ticket, a lot of Democrats are going to stay home or vote for Republicans.
0: Well, Helen, I want to give you a chance to respond to that. Also, we know Israel is going to be taking center stage, come the general as well. Earlier on the program, we also welcomed a supporter of El Sayed's campaign. And I asked him about several Jewish Democrats in Michigan telling one outlet that they would vote for the Republican, Mike Rogers, in this race if El Sayed becomes the nominee. This was his response.
4: Abdul has been very clear. He stands with the Jewish community. He stands with the Israeli people. His issue is with the Netanyahu government. When I talk to even people that work at AIPAC or AIPAC orbit type people, they grant the point that Netanyahu is not popular. They'd prefer for him to get out of there, that he operated disproportionately in recent years and has actually harmed Israel's reputation in the world by the way he responded to the terrorist attacks on October 7th. And nothing that Abdul has said is inconsistent with that.
0: So at the same time, many are making the argument El Sayed is alienating a traditionally Democratic voting base. So how big of an issue do you see this being for his campaign if he does, in fact, advance?
1: There's no doubt that it's playing a very minor role. But the bigger role in Michigan for Democrats is affordability and a candidate that will go out and fight for working families, to lower grocery costs, to lower gas prices. And that either candidate will do that, and either candidate will unify the Democratic Party in November, and they will come out and vote. Mike Rogers has ran against and lost in 2024 with Trump on the ticket. Trump's not on the ticket now, and he's going to lose again.
0: All right, well, let's talk about that because, Tim, the president in the past has dismissed the issue of affordability as an issue made up by Democrats. And at the same time, it is a central issue in many of these midterm races. And it's a real pain for so many voters in this country. So is that the right call by the party to be making those claims? And has the president been able to successfully strike the right chord since some of those earlier comments?
3: Well, we talk to people every day on the street in Michigan and across the country broadly, and cost of living is an issue. Energy costs, energy reliability, the price of groceries, that is a big concern for people. But what they also want is civility. And if you look at Mike Rogers' record when he was in Congress, he is someone who can work across the aisle and can lower costs and can cut budgets. He's done all that in the past, and he is someone that is willing to work across the aisle. I think the two candidates on the other side of the aisle currently are

0: much more divisive, and they may come at things from different approaches, but at the end of the day, the end result will be the same: increased government, less freedom, less opportunity, higher costs. They want rent control. They want, the government to control everything. And at the end of the day, that costs people more money, makes everything cost more and be less reliable when the government's running stuff. And at the end of the day, they're both going to end up in the same spot. And that's why Mike Rogers will be victorious in November.
1: All right. Helen Goings, Tim Golding, we appreciate your time. Wish we had more of it. Thank you very much for the
0: Thank
1: breakdown.
0: you.
2: Thank you.
1: And tragic news out of Idaho. Three people are dead, seven others hurt. This after a shooting at an In-N-Out Burger. What police are saying now, we'll have the new details upcoming.
3: On TV, sometimes it's just meant to be. Like Hazel and running.
4: Run out for a long one.
3: Like Danny and the red hair.
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7: Now that's what I call magic.
3: Like Genie and the jingle.
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9: Antenna TV, TV how it was meant to be.
10: Is Iran mounting an attack on America's water supply? I'm Mike Vaccaro, News Nation Washington Bureau Chief. State and federal authorities now investigating a cyber attack targeting over 30 water systems in Minnesota. Authorities now looking into whether Iran is behind those attacks. President Trump addressing the matter Friday from Camp David.
11: There was a cyber attack, and they blame it on Iran. I don't think so. I blame it on Minnesota because they're grossly incompetent.
10: The FBI, which is investigating the attacks, releasing a statement to News Nation, reading in part, "The FBI and our interagency partners are fully engaged to protect critical infrastructure, and we remain well-equipped to protect against cyber threats of all varieties." The FBI also saying that at least seven states have reported incidents since July 27th, and that some of that activity degraded water operations, though the FBI has not named which states are affected. I'm Mike Vaccaro, and this is the News Nation Political Minute.
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1: The type of call that we have described here today is one of the worst incidences a law enforcement official or first responder can respond to.
2: Well, we are learning more from police about the tragic shooting at an In-N-Out restaurant in Idaho. Police now identifying the suspect you see here as 24-year-old Chad Williams. They say he's responsible for killing three people and injuring seven others before turning that gun on himself. News Nation's Courtney Friel, she's been following these developments closely and joins us now live from an In-N-Out headquarters in California. So, Courtney, what more did law enforcement have to say about this case?
3: Kelly, information is still limited at this point, but multiple agencies, including Twin Falls Police and local FBI officials, gave us a few more details about yesterday's chaotic shooting in Idaho. However, they didn't take reporter questions and wouldn't release the names of the victims since they're still contacting the families. Chief Matthew Hicks confirmed there were three fatalities, four if you count the gunman, who's also, as you mentioned, been identified as 24-year-old Chad Williams. Seven other people were injured and taken to the hospital with two in critical condition and two already released. Chief Hicks said they are confident this gunman acted alone and that he ultimately died from a self-inflicted gunshot wound. There had been a ton of misinformation on social media about what exactly went down at the brand new In-N-Out restaurant in Twin Falls, such as a possible second shooter, a civilian taking the gunman out, and even placed blame on a wrong person altogether. Authorities wanted to clear up that confusion and revealed that an off-duty state trooper and another citizen returned fire at the suspect and that their heroic actions helped divert him away from the scene.
4: I want to extend my deepest thanks to the off-duty trooper and the good citizen that engaged the shooter. These people are true heroes in our community, and their actions diverted the shooter and no doubt saved many lives.
3: At this point, officials don't have a motive for the shooting, or at least they're not saying. They added that the gunman's family is being cooperative and that their hearts are broken. Police will continue to investigate, and they're asking for the public's help with potential pictures, videos, or tips. As for In-N-Out, authorities say the company is cooperating with them on this investigation. CEO Lindsay Snyder did put out a statement saying how her heart is broken by this tragic incident and that, quote, "We lost one of our beautiful associates tonight. She was taking care of our most important asset, our customers, and her life was taken by a disgusting human who doesn't value the lives of others or his own." Authorities said that they'll be putting out another statement later today, and they're asking the Twin Falls community to stay strong through this very painful time. Back
2: wow,
3: to you, Kelly.
2: What an incredible story of that Good Samaritan stepping in. Off-duty officer Courtney Friel, thank you very much. Quite a development in that case. Also, thousands evacuating their homes in Washington state as wildfires rage all across the West Coast. A single fire already burning through more than 3,500 acres. But officials say the total is much higher.
5: More than 250,000 acres are on fire in this state. This is an extraordinary wildfire season in the Pacific Northwest. It's not a normal season. A confluence of weather conditions, a confluence of fires throughout the West are stretching our resources and challenging the individuals in this response.
2: And thankfully, no deaths have been reported at this time. Local leaders are now requesting federal support. Washington Governor Bob Ferguson speaking with President Trump today, saying he'll be working with the administration to get assistance to those who need it. And a blazing heat wave not helping those wildfire conditions in the West. States from Arizona to Montana, they are seeing record high temperatures. Las Vegas hitting 115 degrees, the hottest temperature of the year so far. Americans are being warned to stay inside. Also, strikes on hold, as the president says, an outline of a deal to end the war with Iran is close. What he's weighing now as these talks continue.
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2: Well, right now, a live look at the Beirut skyline in Lebanon as the Middle East holds its breath on news of a possible deal between the U.S. and Iran. President Trump confirming on Truth Social that he has paused plans to deliver massive strikes on the country. News Nation's Jessica Cartaglia has been tracking these updates from Qatar. Jessica.
21: President Trump says he is holding off on this massive attack of Iran for now. He's pushing for a deal to reopen the Strait of Hormuz and end Iran's nuclear threat. The president says Iran and other countries in the region asked him for more time to negotiate. In a post on Truth Social, the president said he agreed to cancel the planned attack, but only if a deal can be reached quickly. Trump writing that any agreement must lead to the immediate, complete, and total reopening of the Strait of Hormuz and an end to Iran's nuclear threat. The announcement came after Trump spoke with Saudi Crown Prince Mohammed bin Salman, who stressed the need for dialogue and de-escalation.

0: escalation. Trump also said that Israel, and I quote, joins me in this commitment. But the situation is still highly volatile. Iran's foreign minister is warning that Tehran is ready to respond to any new attacks. And Kuwait's military says it destroyed hostile Iranian drones targeting several vital facilities. Here in Qatar, news outlets are saying that two of its LNG tankers have been struck. Iran is showing it still has the resources and the ability to continue this war. A significant shift, however, after days of escalating threats between Washington and Tehran. It's important to remember that this pause is conditional. The president is making it very clear that he wants things done quickly. Iran is also making it very clear that they are in a strong position to retaliate. Back to you.
1: All right, Jessica, thank you. And for more, we welcome now retired Brigadier General Mark Kimmett. Wonderful to have you back on the program, sir. Thank you. So the president is pausing what he is outlining as a massive attack on Iran to once again work to hammer out a deal. He says he wants the Strait of Hormuz open and an end to Iran's nuclear threat. But many weighing in say this appears to be another go at the same mission from the outset. So are there major differences strategically this time around? Will this threat of a massive strike be enough leverage to get Iran to the table and achieve these goals long term?
2: Well, first of all, I think we've got some other questions to find the answers to. Number one, the Iranians have denied that there have been any such agreements. So we've got to find out if this is just the typical Iranian method of negotiating, where they like to do it in private and not talk about it in public. Or if, in fact, this message is a technique of the president to try to nudge the Iranians into this negotiation. But it would be extraordinary if, in fact, the president was able to get the strait back open and end their nuclear program. I don't know what the Iranian incentive would do, but we'll just have to see what happens. Let's be hopeful, but also let's be cautious.
1: Well, speaking of the Iranian sentiment, Secretary of State Marco Rubio, he talked about how to change the actions of the regime specifically. This interview in recent hours, we'll play a clip here.
3: They want to export their revolution. That does have to change. And the only way you're going to change that is if you make the price of it too high for them to be able to pay.
1: So the price too high for them to be able to pay. How would the U.S. effectively do that? And what are your thoughts on his assessment there?
2: Well, on the specific issue of exporting the revolution, the notion of using proxies as a forward defense mechanism, I think we're well on that way anyways. Take a look at what happened to their major proxy, which was Syria. That has now turned over. We're seeing a significant degradation in the capability of both Hezbollah and Hamas. Unfortunately, we're still seeing activity coming out of the Houthis. And unfortunately, the Iranian-backed militias in Iraq are still turning out to be problematic. But the fact remains, those proxies are about half the strength they were a year to 2 years ago. And let's just hope this progress continues.
1: If we can't strike a deal to reopen the strait in relatively short order, what are our best options? Some are calling for the U.S. to do this by force. Is that practical? What would that entail?
2: Well, I think it's more important to look at the option of a non-U.S. maritime escort mission. Look, we did this in 1981 through 1988, where we escorted the Kuwaiti tankers out of the strait in the Iraq-Iran war. We were able to get away with it because the Iranians nor the Iraqis did not want to bring the Americans into the war. We were non-belligerents at that time. Unfortunately, we are belligerents in this war. Now, the question, of course, is, If the Europeans did it, who have far greater mine countermine capability ships, if they were to put together a maritime escort mission, take them through the state, escort the oil tankers the way that we did, we throw the gauntlet in front of Iran that says, okay, it's hard enough fighting the Americans and possibly the Israelis. But do you want to attack the ships of France, of the United Kingdom, of Germany, and take those non-belligerents and bring them into this war? I don't think so.
1: Right. And always the calculus is.

0: been a risk of wider escalation. How do we wrap our arms around that? Retired Brigadier General Mark Kimmett, thank you very much for weighing in. We always appreciate it.
1: Thanks for having me.
0: And the U.S. now urging Americans to avoid traveling to the Spanish territory of Ceuta due to unrest there. 60,000 Moroccan migrants tried crossing the Ceuta border by sea all at once. That caused massive stampedes and drownings that resulted in the deaths of at least 72 people. Spain responding by installing a 1,600-foot-long sea barrier all around this region. And a majority of the migrants are returning back to Morocco, but the incident is sparking a larger debate on immigration in Europe. Other EU countries temporarily suspending Spain from passport-free travel all across the region. Also, the midterms, they are drawing closer, a busy week ahead, as seven states hold primary elections. That includes the highly anticipated Senate primary in Michigan, where both candidates are holding campaign events today. We're speaking with voters in the state in just minutes after the break.
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0: Well, several states are holding primary elections this week. On Tuesday, voters will head to the polls in Arizona, Kansas, Missouri, Washington, including one of the most contentious races in Michigan. The Democratic Senate primary in the state could be crucial for the party in the fight to win back control of the upper chamber. And today, progressive Abdul El-Sayed will be in Detroit meeting with local leaders. His opponent, more moderate Representative Haley Stevens, also hosting an event today with the current holder of that seat, Congressman Gary Peters. El-Sayed attracting younger voters and getting the endorsements of Senator Bernie Sanders and Representative AOC. But Stevens and her supporters argue her more moderate stances on issues give her the edge of beating Republican candidate Mike Rogers come November. The events today come as Decision Desk HQ polling shows El-Sayed with the momentum right now, leading by 13 percentage points. At the same time, July polling from Red Eagle Politics shows Stevens projected to perform better against Rogers in the general. And another tight upcoming race, Wisconsin Democratic Governor Tony Evers is retiring after two terms. Both wins were very narrow in the battleground state. The Hill's Chris Steierwald has the very latest on this race.
1: Wisconsin is perhaps the most competitive of all of the swing states, so the parties tend to go all out on state races. The Republican side seems set. Congressman Tom Tiffany is well ahead of his potential challengers long before the state's August 11 primary. The Democrats, however, that's a very different story. Mandela Barnes, the former lieutenant governor, dropped out of the race on Thursday amid a scandal. But he never got much traction to begin with. That's because Wisconsin's progressive activists have been all fired up for Francesca Hong. She's a Democratic socialist who represents part of Madison in the state legislature. Mainstream Democrats say Hong is too far left for the squishy centrism of America's Dairyland and that she would lose to Tiffany. Governor Evers and most of the state's establishment are now backing David Crowley, the Milwaukee County executive. Crowley dropped out of the race in July, endorsing another mainstream candidate, but then she flamed out. 10 days after dropping out, Crowley jumped back in at the governor's urging. Meanwhile, Hong has been cruising. Marquette University Law School poll in March showed Hong in the lead, but only by 3 points. Fast forward to the middle of July, and her lead had grown to 11 points. But now get a load of this. Here's the same poll from last week. Hong was up 25 points on Barnes before he fled the race. She was 35 points ahead of Crowley. Now, Republican groups have been boosting Hong's candidacy with ads telling Democrats that she will take Wisconsin back to its progressive roots, something that they would like. The Republicans want her to win because they think her nomination will make Wisconsin a very rare pickup opportunity in a very difficult year for the GOP.
0: And earlier on his show, the front runner for that Democratic Wisconsin governor's race, State Representative Francesca Hong, she spoke with Chris about potentially facing her most competitive race yet and how her run may impact down ballot candidates.
16: First of all, let's remember that the majority party, the Republican Party, had a manufactured access to power because of gerrymandered maps. And I believe that having us at the top of the ticket will actually help many of my Democratic legislative colleagues as well as candidates, because we're encouraging independent voters to come out for us. We're fired up about the fact that we're going to take on big tech and the, with our moratorium on AI data centers, that it's actually pretty popular to talk about fair taxes where we've got hardworking Wisconsinites paying more in their share of taxes than some of the largest corporations and the ultra wealthy. And so fair taxes, taking on data centers, funding our public schools, these are all issues that Democrats will be running on this legislative for this next legislative session. And I'm excited to build towards a Democratic trifecta.
0: And a boat carrying 21 suspected illegal immigrants was located off the coast of Southern California. This was on Friday after a tip from the public was called into authorities. When the Coast Guard arrived, a 56-year-old man was found unresponsive and airlifted to a nearby hospital where he later died. The other 20 individuals were detained and taken into custody. And strikes

0: On hold, as President Trump says, an outline of a deal to end the war in Iran is close. We are live at the White House with a full report upcoming. And the midterms drawing closer to a busy week ahead as seven states hold primary elections. And that includes the highly anticipated Senate race in Michigan, where both candidates are holding campaign events today. Also, if you're hanging out at home or you're on the go, you're invited to download our News Nation app by scanning the QR code that's on your screen now. 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
0: Well, a 180 from the White House, President Trump announcing a pause on attacks against Iran, claiming a deal is within reach. So is Tehran ready for peace? We'll break down the talks happening now and...
19: This is not my first rodeo. This is not my first big primary. The Democrat, the person who's going to support universal health care, the person who's going to stand up to abuses of power, who's going to really do real policy to lower costs.
20: So we're going to need to bring everybody together around
8: our movement to get money out of politics, put money in your pocket, pass Medicare for All, and it's going to take everybody.
0: Michigan Democrats making a last-minute push with primaries less than 48 hours away, with both progressive Abdul El-Sayed and moderate Haley Stevens holding events today. El-Sayed in Detroit. Stevens, meanwhile, campaigning with current Senator Gary Peters. Michigan voters tell News Nation what is driving them to the polls this critical midterm race season. Voters in Kansas, Missouri, Virginia, and Washington also heading to the polls on Tuesday. Plus,
20: what is happening?
21: What's happening?
20: People are running from in and out. Call the police?
21: What's happening? What's happening?
20: What happened?
21: What's happening?
22: Shoot, shoot.
20: Shoot, go, oh. Just go.
0: A tragic scene at an In-N-Out Burger in Idaho. A shooter seen here opening the door of that white car. So far, we have confirmed 3 people were killed, at least 7 more injured. The latest updates on the case as authorities are now investigating a motive.
23: Based on the best information we have at this time, we are confident that Mr. Williams acted alone.
0: Also, wildfires burning across the western U.S., forcing thousands of Washington residents out of their homes as more than 3,000 acres turns to ash. We're monitoring for updates that could happen at any minute. Well, thanks so much for joining us for News Nation Live. I'm Kelly Beeson, and we begin this hour with News Nation's Hannah Brandt. She is live at the White House. And Hannah, we thought a massive U.S. strike was headed Iran's way. Now it appears it's on hold.
24: Kelly, that's right. And just a short while ago, we heard directly from President Trump about why he called off this attack. He said it was going to be a massive attack on Iran. And the president said he decided to hold off after being asked to do so by allies in the Middle East, which include Saudi Arabia, the UAE, and Qatar, he says. He says these countries all also told him there's a deal on the table that would reopen the Strait of Hormuz and address the Iranian nuclear issue. President Trump says from here, negotiators are going to be meeting tomorrow afternoon to once again try to strike a deal on the issues. Take a listen to what some of the president said.
25: Mr. President, does Iran have a deadline to come to an agreement?
26: No, we'll just see how it is. We're ready to go anytime we want. Would I rather make a deal? I'm not looking to kill people. Because people die, a lot of people die, and we don't want that.
24: Of course, this is not the first time we've seen a pause in the fighting with Iran, as leaders say they've made progress on a deal, only for that to then unravel in the area to just return to strikes. President Trump does continue to insist Iran is begging the U.S. to make a deal. Today, though, the president of Iran pointing back to the memorandum of understanding that the country signed in June, saying, quote, "We must strive to compel the enemy to remain committed to what it has signed." And this war, this conflict, has now been going on for more than 5 months. And during that time, it's claimed the lives of 18 American service members, Kelly.
0: All right, News Nation's Hannah Brandt with a breakdown for us. Hannah, thank you. And to Michigan now. That state holding its much-anticipated Democratic Senate primary on Tuesday. Progressive candidate Abdul El-Sayed currently leading moderate Representative Haley Stevens in the polling. The race being closely watched as a test. Will the party's base move to the left in the heat of a monumental midterm season? News Nation's Mills Hayes is here now with a breakdown of what these campaigns are doing. And Mills, we're really in the final stretch tonight.
27: We certainly are. They are making those phone calls. They are door knocking. They're doing it all, trying to get out the vote ahead of this Tuesday election. Very important one because it is a test of the kind of Democratic politics that voters think will help them regain power in Washington. Progressives versus moderates will battle it out. And with just 2 days to go until Election Day, we're watching the closing arguments take place. This morning, progressive Dr. Abdul El-Sayed and moderate Congresswoman Haley Stevens visited predominantly black churches in Detroit to try and woo a very important voting bloc for them. They both have Democratic heavy hitters campaigning with them. Jesse Jackson's son Youssef and Congresswoman Summer Lee were with El-Sayed. Stevens has the backing of Michigan Governor Whitmer and rallied with retiring Senator Gary Peters this afternoon, telling reporters before that it's very real that Michigan is being screwed over by Donald Trump. People feel lied to about a war that he started, a war that he promised would never happen, and he promised Michiganders that he wouldn't allow to happen. Right now, El-Sayed is leading the polls with an average of 53% of the support compared to Stevens. Republicans 40%. So far, more than a million people have already voted early, but a big share of the vote will come on Tuesday. The candidates are very different. El Sayed wants free health care for all, to abolish ICE, public ownership and control of AI, money out of politics, and an end to U.S. military aid to Israel. Stevens wants to expand Obamacare, reform, not abolish ICE, regulate AI while encouraging innovation, and continue U.S. military aid to Israel.
8: Every day I get to spend time with people whose experiences aren't what they should be. Living in an America where things are too expensive, where they're worried about what's going to happen if they get sick, about where their next paycheck might come from, if there's going to be a data center put in their backyard that's going to automate out their job.
19: We share the same goal, which is making sure that the Democrat, the person who's going to support universal health care, the person who's going to stand up to abuses of power, who's going to really do real policy to lower costs.
27: But things have gotten heated between the two. El Sayed accusing corporations and pro-Israel lobbying groups of trying to buy a U.S. Senate seat for their support of Stevens. And Stevens accusing El Sayed of blaming all of his problems on Jewish Americans because he's critical of the Israeli government. While this is certainly the most consequential race, voters are also heading to the polls in Kansas, Missouri, Virginia, and Washington with key races, including Cori Bush's comeback bid in Missouri and a competitive governor's race in Kansas where Republicans are looking to take back power there.
0: Right. And also in Ohio, a neighboring state, we've got this family feud playing out. This is looking to be a problem for Republicans.
27: Right. And we are starting to see more people call for Ohio Representative Max Miller to drop out of the race. This is really a family dispute that has now spilled over into Ohio's political world. And it's between two elected officials, both of them Republicans. On one side is senior senator from Ohio, Bernie Moreno. On the other is Congressman Max Miller. Here's the family connection. Miller is Senator Moreno's former son-in-law. Congressman Miller was married to the senator's daughter, Emily Moreno. This picture of them nearly 4 years ago in much happier times. They're now divorced but locked in a child custody battle that may actually have an effect on the congressman's chances for re-election. Miller's ex-wife has accused the congressman of abuse and hinted that he's responsible for an injury suffered by their daughter. Both men took to X today. Congressman Miller made a live stream video calling the allegations baseless, politically motivated, and that he's not quitting.
1: My former wife is engaging in a pattern of reporting incredible, serious, and destructive allegations with absolutely no evidence. I'm not getting out of this race, and I'm winning in November, and I'll be back in the 120th.
27: Responding to that live stream, Senator Moreno posted to X that his former son-in-law should, quote, not serve in the House of Representatives, and even said that Miller needs psychological help. Now comes the back and forth. Congressman Miller hit back at Moreno, saying that this was all political in an attempt for him to hide from his own media circus. We even saw a statement from a spokesperson for Emily Moreno calling Miller's video bizarre and said that he can lie on social media, but not under oath in the court of law. The timing here is super critical, looking at the midterm map, because Max Miller just barely won his seat 2 years ago, and accusations like this could make his district vulnerable. Democrats desperately need every seat that they can pick up in November, and a Republican senator calling for a Republican congressman to step down is the kind of turmoil that Democrats would love to see work in their favor, Kelly.
0: Yeah, an extremely unique situation. It's very messy, and it's playing out so publicly. Mills Hayes, thank you very much for the breakdown.
27: Thank you.
0: And last hour, we welcome Michigan voters from both sides of the aisle to break down what they want to see in the candidate they ultimately support. Here's a part of our conversation.
2: Well, first of all, a poll is a snapshot in time. So, yes, it is important. It is necessary to look at it. But I think Democrats are still willing to support whoever the candidate is because they want a candidate that's going to work for working families.
0: Right. And Tim, the obvious question on the Republican side is, who does the party want to see move on to the general? We had a Republican strategist on earlier today. This was her response.
3: If you look at polling, it shows that Rogers has a better chance against someone like El Sayed. But if you ask me, just as a decent American who wants the future to look the way that it has, who wants capitalism to prevail over socialism, who wants lovers of our country to prevail over those who hate our country and support our enemies, I would want Stevens to come out on top.
0: So what are your thoughts on Elizabeth's breakdown there, and are you in agreement?
4: Yeah, I agree with that. I think if Abdul won, he would be a much easier target. But he is someone who does not love America, who fundamentally wants to change it. And you don't fundamentally change things that you love. Haley Stevens is also someone that Mike Rogers can beat in November. But she would be a target that we can overcome. She is more moderate as she's portraying herself, but she's still a progressive. And at the end of the day, Michigan voters need and want a conservative policy champion like Mike Rogers, who's going to go there and increase their freedoms and opportunities while decreasing the size and scope of government and the intrusion in their lives and in their businesses. The Democrat Party right now is searching for the soul of their party. And one way is socialism and Marxism. And I hope people, if Abdul wins on Tuesday, I hope people don't turn out to vote for him in November. And I think that's what we've heard from voters that we talk to. Like, if he's on the ticket, a lot of Democrats are going to stay home or vote for Republicans.
0: Well, Helen, I want to give you a chance to respond to that. Also, we know Israel is going to be taking center stage, come the general as well. Earlier on the program, we also welcomed a supporter of El-Sayed's campaign. And I asked him about several Jewish Democrats in Michigan telling one outlet that they would vote for the Republican, Mike Rogers, in this race if El-Sayed becomes the nominee. This was his response.
5: Abdul has been very clear. He stands with the Jewish community. He stands with the Israeli people. His issue is with the Netanyahu government. When I talk to even people that work at AIPAC or AIPAC orbit type people, they grant the point that Netanyahu is not popular. They prefer for him to get out of there, that he operated disproportionately in recent years and has actually harmed Israel's reputation in the world by the way he responded to the terrorist attacks on October 7th. And nothing that Abdul has said is inconsistent with that.
0: So at the same time, many are making the argument El-Sayed is alienating a traditionally Democratic voting base. So how big of an issue do you see this being for his campaign if he does, in fact, advance?
2: There's no doubt that it's playing a very minor role, but the bigger role in Michigan for Democrats is affordability and a candidate that will go out and fight for working families to lower grocery costs, to lower gas prices. And that either candidate will do that, and either candidate will unify the Democratic Party in November, and they will come out and vote. Mike Rogers has ran against and lost in 2024 with Trump on the ticket. Trump's not on the ticket now, and he's going to lose again.
0: All right, well, let's talk about that because, Tim, the president in the past has dismissed the issue of affordability as an issue made up by Democrats. And at the same time, it is a central issue in many of these midterm races. And it's a real pain for so many voters in this country. So is that the right call by the party to be making those claims? And has the president been able to successfully strike the right chord since some of those earlier comments?
4: Well, we talk to people every day on the street in Michigan and across the country broadly, and cost of living is an issue. Energy costs, energy reliability, the price of groceries, that is a big concern for people. But what they also want is civility. And if you look at Mike Rogers' record when he was in Congress, he is someone who can work across the aisle and can lower costs and can cut budgets. He's done all that in the past, and he is someone that is willing to work across the aisle. I think the two candidates on the other side of the aisle currently are much more divisive, and they may come at things from different approaches, but at the end of the day, the end result will be the same: increased government, less freedom, less opportunity, higher costs. They want rent control. They want, you know, the government to control everything. And at the end of the day, that costs people more money, makes everything cost more and be less reliable when the government's running stuff. And at the end of the day, they're both going to end up in the same spot. And that's why Mike Rogers will be victorious in November.
0: We're also following tragic news out of Idaho. Three people are dead, seven others hurt in a shooting at an In-N-Out Burger restaurant. What police are saying now and the hero who stepped in to stop any additional loss of life. We'll have all the details in just minutes.
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16: The type of call that we have described here today is one of the worst incidences a law enforcement official or first responder can respond to.
5: Well, we are learning more from police about the tragic shooting at an In-N-Out restaurant in Idaho. Police now identifying the suspect you see here as 24-year-old Chad Williams. They say he's responsible for killing three people and injuring seven others before turning that gun on himself. News Nation's Courtney Friel has been following these developments closely. She joins us live from In-N-Out headquarters in Irvine, California. So, Courtney, what more did law enforcement have to say?
17: Well, multiple agencies, Kelly, including Twin Falls Police and local FBI officials, gave us a few more details about yesterday's chaotic shooting in Idaho. However, they didn't take any reporter questions and wouldn't release the names of the victims since they are still contacting their families. Chief Matthew Hicks confirmed.

0: shooter and no doubt saved many lives.
1: At this point, officials don't have a motive for the shooting, or at least they're not saying it. They added that the gunman's family is being cooperative and that their hearts are broken. Police will continue to investigate, and they're asking for the public's help with any potential pictures, videos, or tips. As for In-N-Out, authorities say the company is cooperating with them on this investigation. CEO Lindsay Snyder put out a statement saying how her heart is broken by this tragic incident, and quote, "We lost one of our beautiful associates tonight. She was taking care of our most important asset, our customers, and her life was taken by a disgusting human who doesn't value the lives of others or his own." And, you know, I was inside talking with some of the workers here. They're all just teens. So this was really scary news for them to hear about. And some of their parents were concerned about them showing up for work today. But really, you just never know where something like this could happen. And sadly, families in Idaho are going to have to be dealing with this tragic news. Back to you, Kelly.
2: Absolutely. You can't imagine what's going through a parent's mind or even an associate that close to something like this taking place. Courtney Friel, so much appreciate the reporting. Thank you very much. And strikes on hold, as President Trump says, an outline of a deal to end the war with Iran is close. What he's weighing now as these talks continue.

0: Antenna TV is TV how it was meant to be. Where phone calls are never sent to voicemail.
1: Alex P. Keaton here.
2: I'm a big fan of yours.
0: It's where friends are family. 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
4: You do love me.
5: I don't just love you, Weezy. I'm crazy about you.
1: I love you both very much.
0: Antenna TV. TV how it was meant to be.
6: Is Iran mounting an attack on America's water supply? I'm Mike Vaccaro, News Nation Washington Bureau Chief. State and federal authorities now investigating a cyber attack targeting over 30 water systems in Minnesota. Authorities now looking into whether Iran is behind those attacks. President Trump addressing the matter Friday from Camp David.
7: There was a cyber attack, and they blame it on Iran. I don't think so. I blame it on Minnesota because they're grossly incompetent.
6: The FBI, which is investigating the attacks, releasing a statement to News Nation, reading in part, "The FBI and our interagency partners are fully engaged to protect critical infrastructure, and we remain well-equipped to protect against cyber threats of all varieties." The FBI also saying that at least seven states have reported incidents since July 27th, and that some of that activity degraded water operations, though the FBI has not named which states are affected. I'm Mike Vaccaro, and this is the News Nation Political Minute.
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5: Well, a live look at the Beirut skyline in Lebanon as the Middle East holds its breath on news of a possible deal between the U.S. and Iran. President Trump confirming on Truth Social that he paused plans to deliver massive strikes on the country. News Nation's Jessica Gartaglia has been tracking these updates in Qatar. Jessica.
6: President Trump says he is holding off on this massive attack of Iran for now. He's pushing for a deal to reopen the Strait of Hormuz and end Iran's nuclear threat. The president says Iran and other countries in the region asked him for more time to negotiate. In a post on Truth Social, the president said he agreed to cancel the planned attack, but only if a deal can be reached quickly. Trump writing that any agreement must lead to the immediate, complete, and total reopening of the Strait of Hormuz and an end to Iran's nuclear threat. The announcement came after Trump spoke with Saudi Crown Prince Mohammed bin Salman, who stressed the need for dialogue and de-escalation. Trump also said that Israel, and I quote, joins me in this commitment. But the situation is still highly volatile. Iran's foreign minister is warning that Tehran is ready to respond to any new attacks. And Kuwait's military says it destroyed hostile Iranian drones targeting several vital facilities. Here in Qatar, news outlets are saying that 2 of its LNG tankers have been struck. Iran is showing it still has the resources and the ability to continue this war. A significant shift, however, after days of escalating threats between Washington and Tehran. It's important to remember that this pause is conditional. The president is making it very clear that he wants things done quickly. Iran is also making it very clear that they are in a strong position to retaliate. Back to you.
5: All right, Jessica, thank you. And for more, we welcome in now Senior Policy Advisor and Global Affairs Analyst Jonathan Wachtel. Jonathan, thank you very much for rejoining the program. So the president wants the Strait open, the nuclear threat gone. Is this Iran just continuing to stretch here? How do you assess what they're trying to accomplish?
7: Kayleigh, it's very typical of the Iranian regime to stretch out things and stretch out things to such an extent that the interlocutor gets exhausted. In this case, what they're trying to do is stretch this out to such an extent that the economic blow that comes from this prolonged conflict begins to hurt the Trump administration and global markets and, of course, the Gulf neighbors of Iran, who have borne a lot of hits from the Iranians to make their point that they are able to menace whoever does not side with them.
5: How do you see, where do you see time being on the right side here? Many are saying, or some are making the argument now, that if Iran cuts a deal with the president now, it would be much better than dragging this out through the midterms where the president may feel like the political leverage they have now is gone.
7: Kayleigh, the problem here is that if there wasn't the pressure of the midterms, if the economic pressure, the toll that's come at the gas pumps and concerns over oil prices that we're all talking about, if that wasn't a factor here, then time would really not be a factor for the United States. And we would just stick this out until the economic toll, which let's not forget the Iranian regime is under tremendous pressure with the ships being blocked and the pressure coming from these military strikes and the inability for regular Iranians to go about their lives in a normal fashion, of course, while this conflict's going on. It takes a massive economic toll. And of course, there's the oppression that the Iranian regime must conduct against its own people to ensure that there's not the threat that they feel of a deeply unhappy population that would love

0: to overthrow them. And of course, they use brutality to contain that threat. But over time, that pressure would, of course, bear down on Iran. So it really is, in terms of the Trump administration, two camps. There's the camp that's saying, okay, let's cut a deal. Let's work out some sort of economic arrangement for the Strait of Hormuz. And let's try to de-escalate and get this back into some sort of place in which those pressures are not being felt. And then there's a camp saying, holy cow, here we are at this amazing point in history in which the Iranian regime has never been so threatened, and the entire region has suffered through hegemonic aspirations of this regime, occupying Lebanon, essentially, and making that government impossible, the Houthis in Yemen, what was going on in Syria, what's been going on in Iraq. It's been a very difficult situation for many countries because of what the Iranian regime has done. And then, of course, there's this added threat of a nuclear arsenal that can come from the enrichment of uranium. And, of course, the death to America threats that we've had to endure as a country for decades. Right. So this is seen as a golden opportunity.
1: Right, right. We have heard that. And so the question then becomes, you know, so many military leaders and strategists weighing in on this, they really weigh in on this central point. How do we change the dynamics and get Iran either to the table or situate ourselves so that we get the outcomes that we're after? We have about 30 seconds left. We know the president has quite a few options at his disposal now.
0: Yeah, the most important thing maybe that we've left out of this conversation so far is unity of direction here. And there is a lot of division within each of the countries that is affected by this conflict. Certainly the Israelis, you know, want a threat that's been hanging over their head for decades to go away, attempts to not annihilate them as a country. The Saudis, of course, are sick and tired of the support of the Houthis and the menacing coming from Iran. The Lebanese people want to be free to have a sovereign government and that type of thing. But there needs to be international unity on this. The United States and Israel, arguably earlier on, have been bearing the brunt of taking on the regime. And if there was more of a unified front, certainly going into this and now, this opportunity certainly would have a different outcome.
1: Yeah, and that has been much to the frustration of the president. Jonathan Wachtel, wonderful to have you. Thank you.
0: Daily pleasure.
1: And the U.S. now urging Americans to avoid traveling to the Spanish territory of Ceuta due to unrest. 60,000 Moroccan migrants tried crossing the Ceuta border by sea. This was all at once, and it caused massive stampedes and drownings that resulted in the deaths of at least 72 people. Spain responding by installing a 1,600-foot-long sea barrier all around the region. And a majority of migrants, they are returning back to Morocco, but the incident is sparking a larger debate on immigration in Europe. Other EU countries are temporarily suspending Spain from passport-free travel across the region. Also, several states, they are holding primary elections this week. On Tuesday, voters will head to the polls in Arizona, Kansas, Missouri, Washington, including one of the most contentious races in Michigan. The Democratic state Senate primary there, it could be crucial for the party in the fight to win back control of the upper chamber. And today, progressive Abdul El-Sayed will be in Detroit meeting with local leaders. His opponent, more moderate Representative Haley Stevens, she is also hosting an event today with the current holder of that seat, Congressman Gary Peters. El-Sayed attracting younger voters and getting the endorsements of Senator Bernie Sanders and Representative AOC. But Stevens and her supporters argue her more moderate stances on issues give her a better chance of beating Republican candidate Mike Rogers come November. So the events today come as Decision Desk HQ polling shows El-Sayed with the momentum right now, leading by about 13 percentage points. At the same time, July polling from Red Eagle Politics shows Stevens projecting to perform better than Rogers, or against Rogers, I should say, in that general election. Another tight upcoming election, the race for governor of Wisconsin. The Hill's Chris Steierwalt has the very latest on the state of play there.
2: Wisconsin is perhaps the most competitive of all of the swing states, so the parties tend to go all out on state races. The Republican side seems set. Congressman Tom Tiffany is well ahead of his potential challengers long before the state's August 11 primary. The Democrats, however, that's a very different story. Mandela Barnes, the former lieutenant governor, dropped out of the race on Thursday amid a scandal. But he never got much traction to begin with. That's because Wisconsin's progressive activists have been all fired up for Francesca Hong. She's a Democratic socialist who represents part of Madison in the state legislature. Mainstream Democrats say Hong is too far left for the squishy centrism of America's Dairyland and that she would lose to Tiffany. Governor Evers and most of the state's establishment are now backing David Crowley, the Milwaukee County executive. Crowley dropped out of the race in July, endorsing another mainstream candidate, but then she flamed out. 10 days after dropping out, Crowley jumped back in at the governor's urging. Meanwhile, Hong has been cruising. Marquette University Law School poll in March showed Hong in the lead, but only by 3 points. Fast forward to the middle of July, and her lead had grown to 11 points. But now get a load of this. Here's the same poll from last week. Hong was up 25 points on Barnes before he fled the race. She was 35 points ahead of Crowley. Now, Republican groups have been boosting Hong's candidacy with ads telling Democrats that she will take Wisconsin back to its progressive roots, something that they would like. The Republicans want her to win because they think her nomination will make Wisconsin a very rare pickup opportunity in a very difficult year for the GOP.
1: And you can catch Chris Steyerwald on the Hill Sunday every weekend right here on News Nation, 10 Eastern, 9 Central Time. And earlier on a show, the front runner for that Democratic Wisconsin governor's race, State Representative Hong, spoke with Chris about potentially facing her most competitive race yet and how her run could impact down ballot candidates.
3: First of all, let's remember that the majority party, the Republican Party, had a manufactured access to power because of gerrymandered maps. And I believe that having us at the top of the ticket will actually help many of my Democratic legislative colleagues as well as candidates, because we're encouraging independent voters to come out for us. We're fired up about the fact that we're going to take on big tech and the, with our moratorium on AI data centers, that it's actually pretty popular to talk about fair taxes where we've got hardworking Wisconsinites paying more in their share of taxes than some of the largest corporations and the ultra wealthy. And so fair taxes, taking on data centers, funding our public schools, these are all issues that Democrats will be running on this legislative for this next legislative session, and I'm excited to build towards a Democratic trifecta.
1: And crime-fighting robots patrolling the country. News Nation with an exclusive look at the company that's building America's first ever robotic security force. And in Washington state, thousands of families were evacuating as a single fire in Spokane burns through more than 3,000 acres so far and growing. The warning local leaders are sending now.
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1: Well, thousands evacuating their homes in Washington state as wildfires rage all across the West Coast. A single fire is already burning through more than 3,500 acres, but officials say the total is much higher.
19: More than 250,000 acres are on fire in this state. This is an extraordinary wildfire season in the Pacific Northwest. It's not a normal season. A confluence of weather conditions, a confluence of fires throughout the West are stretching our resources and challenging the individuals in this response.
1: Now, thankfully, no deaths have been reported at this time. Federal support now making its way to the state. Washington Governor Bob Ferguson says FEMA will be providing support for the fire response and urging residents to stay vigilant. Now, this update comes after the Democratic governor spoke with President Trump earlier today about working together during this time of need. A blazing heat wave not helping those wildfire conditions in the West. States from Arizona to Montana, they are seeing record high temperatures now. Las Vegas hitting 115 degrees, the hottest temperature of the year so far. And Americans there being warned to stay inside. Well, it is something straight out of a sci-fi movie. An army of crime-fighting robots. They've been rolling through not just parking garages, but even critical infrastructure sites all across the country. News Nation's Nancy Liu with an exclusive look inside the company building America's first ever robotic security force.
20: Well, you might call it an extra layer of homeland security. These are just some of the robots here at Nightscope in Silicon Valley, where teams are constantly working to improve the autonomous security forces already deployed across the country. Since there's constant property crime and a violent crime every 30 seconds in the U.S., this company has a mission to make America the safest country in the world. It means a future with less crime and less fear of becoming a victim when going out, since technology can serve as nonstop eyes and ears for security teams and law enforcement. The strategy involves a combination of AI, robots and humans, enhanced by added layers of autonomous detection, human speed, instinct, and much more.
0: The most powerful combination

0: hardware plus software plus humans. And if you can get that orchestrated to work properly, you get the machines and the algorithms to do the monotonous, computationally heavy, and sometimes dangerous work. You get the humans to do the enforcement and the decision making. This is what the future is going to hold, is that we need to build the nation's first autonomous security force so we can actually live the full American dream.
1: Part of the new force is the Nightscope K7 unit. It can autonomously and continuously secure perimeters of large environments like corporate campuses, farms, or even the border. The K7 can recharge itself and run every hour of every day. Its cameras can also be enabled with facial recognition and license plate readers. And because these robots communicate with each other, it means constant eyes and ears everywhere, customizable to whatever needs protecting. Kelly?
2: Wow, fascinating. All right, Nancy, thank you. Well, millions of undocumented migrant children are appearing in court without legal representation. One officer explaining exclusively to News Nation why it's happening.
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2: Well, a boat carrying 21 suspected illegal immigrants was located off the coast of Southern California on Friday. This after a tip from the public was called into authorities. When the Coast Guard arrived, a 56-year-old man was found unresponsive and airlifted to a nearby hospital where he later died. The other 20 individuals were detained and taken into custody. And the federal government says it is paying millions of dollars to provide attorneys to unaccompanied migrant children, but still 60% are appearing in immigration court without any legal representation. News Nation's Allie Bradley speaks exclusively with a refugee resettlement senior official to explain what happens next for these children.
14: The federal government says that it's paying millions of dollars every month to provide legal services, to provide attorneys to unaccompanied migrant children. But most of these kids are showing up to court without a lawyer. So the federal law requires that Health and Human Services provide free legal representation to unaccompanied children in immigration court. The Office of Refugee Resettlement contracts with a legal group known as Acacia Center for Justice to provide those services. According to ORR, the agency became concerned after reports that 60% of the children were showing up to immigration court without attorneys, even though the government was fully funding the contract to the tune of $20 million a month. ORR says that's thousands of kids without representation. The agency says it repeatedly asked Acacia to provide documentation showing which children received legal services and what work was performed before paying invoices. ORR says Acacia has not provided that information. The current bridge contract expires July 31st. ORR says it has tried three times since late 2025 to award a new contract, but each procurement has been delayed by bid protests preventing a new award. ORR says it offered Acacia a second bridge contract requiring documentation to support future invoices, but says the organization declined that offer. A senior advisor with ORR at HHS says they're trying to determine if the company has committed fraud using taxpayer dollars.
15: We need to really examine all of the records to determine if there may have been some fraud there. There was a lot of times in court where kids had no representation at all, and we're paying $20 million a month. And I think it's important for the American taxpayer and for these children to make sure that the money that we're putting out, that every child has a representative. They wouldn't provide simple things like even the alien registration number, which is provided by us, back to us so that we could determine if that child had representation.
14: Acacia, in a statement to News Nation, saying the Trump administration is making this political, saying, quote, the administration is demanding confidential information it has no legal right to and is withholding $65 million in payments for legal services already provided. This is work Congress appropriated funds for and Acacia was contracted to and did perform. The Trump administration is trying to sabotage this program by challenging paperwork as a pretext to strip away the legal rights of thousands of undocumented children. This all comes as ORR says that it does have the actual authority to get that documentation and that legal proof because they have a federal contract with the government. ORR also says it's working on contingency plans to make sure that these kids have legal representation once the contract expires. In Del Rio, Allie Bradley for News Nation.
2: All right. Allie, thank you. And interim National Intelligence Director Bill Pulte is set to hand over operations to President Trump's pick for the job, Jay Clayton, this week. Trump selected Pulte to serve temporarily when Tulsi Gabbard resigned back in May. Critics say Pulte, a former housing regulator, lacked intel experience. Clayton, on the other hand, is touting both his own government and national security experience as he prepares to take over the position on Monday. And Vincent Pastore, an actor and Vietnam veteran best known for his role on The Sopranos, was found dead inside his Bronx residence on Saturday. Pastore starred in other major motion pictures like Goodfellas, Shark Tales, The Hurricane, and Don Q. His career included reality TV 2, starring in the very first season of Donald Trump's Celebrity Apprentice show and season 4 of Dancing with the Stars. Vincent died at the age of 80, leaving behind his daughter, Renee.

0: So are hackers targeting our water supply? The FBI confirming multiple cyber attacks against water systems all across the country. A retired CIA officer standing by to help us break down this threat. Well, that's all for News Nation Live. Thanks so much for sticking with us. News Nation Prime is coming up next.
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19: News Nation Prime, an American attack called off. President Trump saying that while the U.S. is locked and loaded, he's giving Iran another shot to end this war diplomatically.
20: But when the allies ask to call it off,
19: with perimeters of a deal agreed to, we're tracking whether the regime will truly end its nuclear threat and fully open the Strait of Hormuz. We'll have the minute-by-minute updates on the Middle East and the latest on a shooting at an In-N-Out in Idaho.
21: First responders faced what was described as one of the most chaotic instances a law enforcement officer can face in their career.
19: A 24-year-old man opening fire at the fast food restaurant, killing three and injuring even more. Diverted by an off-duty state trooper.